0: You're listening to Refresh with Pastor Greg Laurie, where we explore the message in the music. Hey, it's been said that the gospel is so profound that the wisest theologians will never exhaust its riches. And it's so simple, even a child can understand it. Pastor Greg breaks it down this way.
1: What does the word gospel mean? Good news. Now, this is very important. To fully appreciate the good news, I have to first know the bad news. We've all heard these good news, bad news jokes over the years. I heard one, two old guys were wondering if there's baseball in heaven. So they made a deal that if one of them died before the other, he would somehow communicate back from heaven if there's baseball there. So one of the guys died and his buddy Joe was left on earth. And one day, you know, he speaks to his friend Joe from the heavens. This is a true story. Clearly it isn't. He speaks to his friend Joe from heaven and says, Joe, I have some good news and some bad news. Joe says, what's the good news? Joe, the good news is there is baseball in heaven. Well, Joe, being the great baseball fan he was overjoyed to hear that. Then his buddy said, now the bad news, you're pitching on Friday. That's so good. So the gospel is good news, but before I can appreciate it, I have to know the bad news. All right, what's the bad news? We are all sinners separated from God. And no matter how good we try to be or how moral we try to be or even how religious we try to be, we still fall short of God's standards. Now, understand, when you tell a person who's not a Christian that they have sinned, they're not going to know what you're talking about. So you're going to have to define the terms for them. In Ephesians 2:1, it says, you were dead in trespasses and sins. Two different words are used. First, there's the word trespass. That means crossing a line. To commit a trespass is to do something God has told you not to do. That's one translation of sin. But the other word that's used there in Ephesians, when it says trespasses and sins, this word comes from a Greek word that means to miss the mark. And it goes back to the first century version of archery, okay? So we are firing the arrows at the target. And let's just say you and I decided to have a contest, and we each had 10 arrows. And so you walked up to the target, and you got 9 out of 10 arrows in the bullseye. And only one arrow went outside of the bullseye. Then I walked up, and I fired all 10 arrows, and I missed the target altogether. I missed the mark and you missed the mark, right? So you say, yeah, but I got more in than you got in, so I win. No. To miss the mark means we've missed God's standard. What is God's standard? You ready for this? Absolute perfection. So granted, some have sinned more than others. We'll concede that point. But one sin is enough to keep you out of heaven because God doesn't grade on the curve. And this sort of refutes the argument, but I'm a good person. Well, you know, maybe you are a good person to some degree, but you're not good enough, you see, because you've fallen short. That's why he sent Jesus. And only Jesus was qualified to bridge the gap between a holy God and sinful humanity.

0: Jeremy Camp on Refresh with Pastor Greg Laurie, the teacher on the television program Harvest with Greg Laurie. Find out where to tune in at harvest.org. Much has been written and said about the search for truth over the centuries. Yet, Pastor Greg reminds us how grace and truth are found in none other than Jesus Christ.
1: The days of cultural Christianity are over. What do I mean by that? Well, there was a time in America, especially closer to our birth, when we had a strong Judeo-Christian ethic in our culture. It was in everything that we did. And as we've gotten away from this, we don't see cultural Christianity like we used to see it. And there was a time when you'd go up to someone and tell them about Jesus and say, I'm already a Christian. But, you know, a lot of people don't say that anymore. Hey, man, just eat, drink, and be merry. Let's just have fun and forget about it. And I read an interesting article in USA Today that talked about the fastest growing religious group in America. You want to know who they are? They're called the nuns. Not N-U-N-S, but N-O-N-E-S, the nuns. According to this article, this religious group doesn't have any faith affiliation, but they're the nation's second largest category, second only to Catholics. They outnumber the top Protestant denomination, the Southern Baptists. What do the nuns believe? This article says nothing in particular. They're just open to spirituality. You ever engage a person about Jesus and they'll say, well, I'm into spirituality. That's who the nuns are. They believe in reincarnation and astrology. And 58% of them feel a deep connection with nature and the earth. Guess what? There's nothing new under the sun. And this goes back thousands of years. So how do you reach a culture like this? The same way the first century church reached them. The answer is simply this, with a powerful message of the gospel of Jesus Christ. That's what our culture needs to hear. Paul says in Romans 1:16, I am not ashamed of the gospel of Christ, for it is the power of God and our salvation to everyone who believes. Listen, the gospel is filled with power. I don't need to edit it. I don't need to add to it. I don't need to subtract from it. I don't need to apologize for it. I need to just proclaim it and stand back and watch God work. That's true. Our job is to let the lion out of the cage.

0: Big Daddy Weave, the Lion and the Lamb here on Refresh. It's David James along with Pastor Greg. And Greg, you've been an enthusiastic supporter of contemporary Christian music since its earliest days. So why does this music touch hearts like it does?
1: Well, I just love music to start with. And I think of certain songs that I've listened to over the years that are like the soundtrack of my life. And I'll hear one tune, say, by the Beatles or the Beach Boys or whoever, and a memory comes back. Oh, yes, I remember what was happening then. Sometimes they're not great memories, and sometimes they're good ones. But Christian music, when we take music and use it to glorify God, we're taking music and using it for its intended purpose. It's a gift to us from God, and when we offer it back to God as praise and worship, it's powerful. You know, the Bible tells the story of King Saul. He was rebelling against God, and he would be tormented by demons. And David, who was quite a musician, would come and play a stringed instrument, and it would calm King Saul down. There's something about the power of music that's offered to bring glory to God that can touch us in a way that is so profound and so significant. So, yes, I had a front row seat watching Christian music come into being, or at least contemporary Christian music. I saw the first wave of bands that came along, artists like Larry Norman, Love Song, many others to follow, and to the present day. And I really have to say, I love so much of the new contemporary Christian music, the beautiful praise and worship. It comforts you when you're down. It lifts you up when you need encouragement. It has scripture in it so many times that point you back to God. So yes, I love to listen to music. I think it's very refreshing.
0: Right on, Pastor Greg. Thank you. The Bible instructs us to be prepared to give an answer to everyone who asks you to give the reason for the hope that you have. And it's no wonder, says Pastor Greg, as the opportunities to share our faith, they're all around us.
1: Jesus said, lift up your eyes, the fields are white to harvest. Now, sometimes we'll ask someone if they want to believe in Jesus Christ, and they say, no. Okay. Sometimes we ask someone, do they want to believe in Jesus Christ? And they say, yes. And sometimes someone who isn't a believer asks us how to come to Christ. And then there are times when you think you've made no progress, and actually you've made more than you thought. That's why Paul says, one sows, another waters. God gives the increase. We all play a role in the salvation of others. Some of us sow the seed through our godly living. Others water the seed through maybe something we said or did for a person and mentioned our faith, and others reap where others have sowed and watered. But I think there comes a moment when you got to just grab it. I read an interesting story in the paper a while back about a fisherman who was testing an outboard propeller on a lake in Ohio. There in the cove, he saw a giant muskellunge fish lurking near the surface. So the fisherman motored toward the fish and cast his line unsuccessfully a number of times, and finally this massive fish disappeared. And so he came back to the cove about a half hour later, and there's that fish again. And this time he thinks, you know, I don't know if I can snag this fish with a line. So he puts on a leather glove and he cruises up and reaches down and grabs the fish with his hand right behind the gills and yanks it into the boat. He caught it by hand. If he had caught it with the proper equipment, it would have been a world record. It was 53 pounds. When he was asked later by a reporter what happened, he humbly replied, well, it was at the right place at the right time, and I was fool enough to grab it. I like that. That's how we need to be. Just be fool enough to grab it. I'm going to ask this person right now if they want to accept Jesus Christ. What's the worst thing that can happen? They'll say no. What's the best thing that can happen? They'll say yes. And maybe they'll say later, but it's progress. So we want to have that same attitude as we go fishing for men, because Jesus said, follow me and you'll become a fisher of men.

0: 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I'm David James, music from Elevation Worship, and Phil Wickham. Coming up.
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0: Pastor Greg and I are so happy you're with us here today for Refresh. It's a time to be encouraged by the wisdom we find in God's Word and on the songs we hear every day. So when a doctor asks you, where does it hurt? Well, they want to find the source of your pain, right? Well, learning what caused Jesus to hurt helps us understand His heart for us. So says Pastor Greg.
2: What has been your most painful moment in life so far? You know, little kids scratch their knees and they get an owie. But then as you get older, you have injuries, the painful moments. What's your worst? Maybe it had something to do with a dentist and the words root canal. Might have been something to do with a doctor. It might have been an accident, something that happened. But look at the most painful moment of Jesus. And you'll say, well, yeah, it's when he was crucified. As horrible as that was, I don't think that was his most painful moment. Physical pain is awful. It's dreadful. But there are actually pains that are worse than physical. Sometimes it's a pain of rejection or betrayal or abandonment. When the wife says to her husband, I want a divorce. When the husband says to the wife, I'm having an affair. When the child says to the parent, I don't want God in my life. It cuts like a knife. Then there's the pain of losing a loved one. That's very deep pain. But God the Father has felt this pain. He lost a loved one, if you will, when he watched humanity murder his son. And the son, of course, lost fellowship or communication temporarily with the Father. And that, I believe, was the most painful moment of Jesus. When he bore the sin of the entire planet upon himself, as awful as the crucifixion was, it's nothing compared to bearing the sin of all of humanity. Now understand, Jesus, he was a strong young man. He was in the prime of life, 33 years old. He was a carpenter by trade, and that meant that he chopped down trees and built homes and built furniture and knew how to put his back to a task. He was a strong individual, and so he was up to the task, but yet, after a man has been scourged by a Roman whip 39 times, opening up his body and exposing his muscle and even vital organs, and then being forced to carry a 300-pound cross beam, that would be hard for any man, no matter what shape he was in. And as bad as that wasn't the worst moment of all, but it was when he was hung on that cross and God's judgment had to be poured out upon him.

0: So glad you've tuned in today for Refresh with Pastor Greg Laurie. Hi, I'm David James. When we consider God's grace towards us, Pastor Greg says it can be overwhelming how amazing that grace really is.
1: John 19, we read Jesus bearing his cross went to a place called the place of a skull, which is called in Hebrew Golgotha, where they crucified him, two others with him, one on each side, Jesus in the center. Now, this is very interesting. I think you can make a pretty good case for Jesus was not supposed to go on that cross. In fact, the man that was probably supposed to go on that cross was Barabbas. Understand, we call these guys that were crucified next to Jesus the thieves on the cross, and we'll refer to them as that because it's familiar, but the truth is that the word used there to describe them is far more severe than a thief. Rome did not crucify thieves in general. They crucified people who were guilty of the worst crimes, and in the mind of Rome, the worst crime was to be an insurrectionist. In other words, to try to overthrow Rome. So these men were most likely murderers who would go out and murder Roman soldiers and try to cause chaos and confusion in the empire. They wanted Rome driven out of the land of Israel. And so they were each crucified. And I think that center cross was probably reserved for Barabbas because he was the worst of the lot. And you remember the reason he didn't go to the cross was because he was pardoned by Pilate. Pilate was trying to get out of condemning Jesus to death. And there was a tradition that they would release someone at the Passover. And so Pilate gave the bloodthirsty crowd a choice. The religious leaders infiltrated the crowd and got them to scream out for Barabbas instead of Jesus. And Jesus was then sent to die. He effectively was dying on someone else's cross, Barabbas's cross. But really, if you want to get technical, he was dying on our cross. Those other guys who were crucified next to him were there for their personal crimes. Jesus was there for the crimes of all humanity. They were there against their will. He was there because he willingly went. They were held to their crosses by nails. He was held to his cross by love. And initially, both thieves cry out, "If he's really the Son of God, let him come down from there at once." They both joined in the chorus of mockery. But then, according to Luke's gospel, Jesus says, "Father, forgive them, for they know not what they do." And one of the thieves believes on the spot. And Jesus gave those beautiful words, and they reverberated through the hardened heart of one of those criminals. And his hardened heart began to soften, and his conscience was resensitized. And he believed and said, "Lord, remember me when you come into your kingdom." And Jesus said, "Today you will be with me in paradise." Wow. Just shows how God's grace is so amazing.

0: The amazing grace of Jesus. Phil Wickham on Refresh. You know, it really is great to be encouraged each week on Refresh with these kinds of songs and the message of the gospel built into the music. And that's why we have so many listeners who've decided to support this outreach financially. You know, Pastor Greg, I've noticed that these partners are so thrilled to support programs like Refresh. In fact, they tell us that it really is a joy to be part of this ministry. That's so cool, isn't it?
1: It is. And you know what's happened, Dave, is they've just discovered the joy of giving.
0: Right.
1: God loves a cheerful giver. You know, I think of how much money it will cost a person to go to, say, Disneyland for a day. But, you know, they love the experience of Disney, and they wear their Disney apparel, and, you know, they're just enjoying it. So they're happy about it. They call it the happiest place on earth. Well, look, I can't think of a happier thing to do than to invest in the kingdom of God. Not the magic kingdom, the kingdom of God, and see how lives can be changed for time and eternity. But, you know, I can't convince you of this. I can just tell you what the Bible says. But I promise you, on the authority of Scripture, if you learn how to be a generous person, you will experience a degree of happiness and joy that you have not known before, because the Bible specifically promises it. It's more blessed or happy making, says Jesus, to give than it is to receive. So look, I'm telling you about an opportunity to be happy. If you don't want to be happy, you don't have to be. But I can tell you, if you invest in our ministry, there's an opportunity not only to bring joy and happiness into your life, but I think more importantly, the ultimate joy and happiness into other people's lives as they come into a relationship with Jesus Christ.
0: That's right. 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You can also go to harvest.org. I'm David James. Remember, in everything Jesus did and said, he fulfilled the will and the word of God, even being crucified. As Pastor Greg reminds us, he went willingly.
1: You know, death by crucifixion was effectively death by suffocation. You weren't killed by having nails put through your hands and feet, as awful as that was. You really died because you couldn't breathe. And the crucified person would have a little footstep at the base of the cross that they would put their weight upon and lift their body up and get a gulp of air into their lungs. It was very difficult to breathe, much less to speak. And that is why when they wanted the prisoners dead, they would go with a big sledgehammer and break their legs, because then they could no longer support their weight. And they come to Jesus and he's already gone. So they didn't break his legs, did they? But then to make sure he was dead, a soldier thrusts a spear into the side of Christ, and out of it comes blood and water, which would indicate that there's been a complete breakdown of the heart and so forth. And so Jesus was dead, but no one took his life. He said, okay, I'm done. I'm out of here. It's done. In your hands, I commit my spirit. And he leaves. He was in control the whole time. Can you imagine? I mean, you're hanging on the cross. You just said, you know, I don't want to do this. I don't want to die. And most of all, I don't want to bear the judgment of the Father that these people ought to bear. But he did it. Why did he do it? The Bible says, for the joy that was set before him, he endured the cross, despising the shame, and now is set down on the right hand of God. Something kept him going. What was it? Well, it was you. It was me. It was us. It was all people who would believe in him. I remember when I was in high school, I ran track and field, and you'd have to practice. And I hated to practice. But I remember if there was ever any pretty girls watching, I ran faster. You know. Hey, better run fast. Impress her. Well, Jesus wasn't doing this for a pretty girl. He's doing it for ugly sinners, us, living in rebellion against him. But that's what motivated him. He did it because there was no other way we would ever be brought into a relationship with the Father. So he goes through with it. I want you to notice that three times on the cross, Jesus addressed the Father. Three times. His first words were, Father, forgive them, for they know not what they do. His fourth words were, my God, why have you forsaken me? And his last words were, Father, into your hands I commit my spirit. Jesus addressed the Father at the beginning, the middle, and end of the crucifixion. You know, one day we're going to breathe our last breath. We're going to have our last meal, our last moment on earth, and then we will be in eternity. And I hope we'll be calling on our Father then. And then we go into God's presence.

0: Lead me to the cross, Chris and Conrad, on Refresh. And the cross was necessary to pay for the sins of imperfect people. Time after time in Scripture, we see God's grace poured out over flawed people like you and certainly like me. As Pastor Greg likes to say, Jesus is really good at turning our mess into a message.
1: I don't know about you, but I am a messy person by nature, and my wife, Kathy, is the neatest person who maybe ever walked the earth. So she's always tidying things up, always cleaning things up. So I make messes, and Kathy cleans up the messes. It actually works out pretty well, but sometimes she maybe overdoes it a little bit. You know, the other day she made the bed while I was still in it, and I was missing for a week. I don't know what happened there. No, but seriously, here's her philosophy. When a mess begins to build up, she says, let's get this sorted out now, and I'll say, I'll get to it later. So the result is I have piles of books and things in my office, and let me apply this spiritually. Sometimes we'll let those little sins into our life. Well, I'll get to it later. And we'll let a few more things into our life. Well, I'll deal with it on another occasion. And next thing you know, it's a huge problem that we don't even know how to approach. So you have two approaches in life. You can take the Greg approach, which is let the messes build where they overwhelm you. Or you can take the Kathy approach to life. That's my wife's name, in case you don't know. And constantly be dealing with it. So here's the reality. You want to go to the Lord on a regular basis and ask Him to cleanse you of your sin. Because you sin more than you think you sin. Is this a time in your life where you've allowed things to clutter your spiritual life? Maybe some compromises you've made, maybe some sins that you've engaged in that you've somehow rationalized, and you just need Jesus to clean house? Well, listen, He wants to do that. And I think it'd be a great thing if each of us said, Lord, clean my house. Let me ask also, if you're not sure if Jesus Christ is living in your heart, I want you to know that He loves you. And it makes God sad, if you will, when you reject His offer of forgiveness. He wants a relationship with you. He wants to reveal His incredible plan for you. He wants to do a unique work in your life, but He won't force His way into your life. And I wonder if some of you have never asked Jesus into your life. And I also wonder if there are some here that need their temple cleansed. They need some spring cleaning. They need the Lord to come in and just sort out a lot of those things that they've allowed into their life that are actually hurting them spiritually.

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0: There might be some of you who have never asked Jesus Christ to come into your life. You've never asked him to forgive you of your sin. And I want you to know today is your day. Jesus says, "Behold, I stand at the door and I knock. And if you'll hear my voice and open the door, I will come in." So here's what I'm going to do. I'm going to pray a simple prayer. And if you want Jesus Christ to come into your life, if you want him to forgive you of your sin, if you want to know that when you die, you will go to heaven, I'm going to ask you to pray this prayer after me. Just pray these words. "Lord Jesus, I know that I'm a sinner, but I know that you're the Savior who died on the cross for me. I turn from my sin and I choose to follow you from this moment forward as my Savior and my Lord, as my God and my friend. In Jesus' name I pray. Amen."
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4: Here's your Faith Talk Atlanta forecast.
5: A few scattered showers and thunderstorms still around this evening. We'll be mainly clear overnight tonight with patchy fog tomorrow morning, low in the mid-60s. Mostly sunny tomorrow afternoon, high 88. More cloud cover Tuesday with a high in the upper 80s. I'm Georgia WeatherNet meteorologist KJ Allen on Faith Talk Atlanta.
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9: Dad, we need to talk.
10: Sure, honey. What's up? 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
9: 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I really think the time has come for me to move out of the house.
10: Honey, why? This is so sudden.
9: Dad, I'm 35 years old.
10: What, all 35-year-old girls need to move out of their parents' houses? I thought you liked it here. I'd miss my little girl.
9: I'm not your little girl anymore, Dad. I've been married for 7 years.
10: I know, and we love Bob.
9: Bill,
10: your mother and I think the world of Bill. 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
11: Bill who?
9: Listen, Dad, I'm getting older. It's time that I led my own life, to give my family an identity of its own.
10: Why?
8: Well, as our children get older, right, obviously some things need to change, and today we're going to learn how change can be a good thing. Thanks for joining us today. Your host is Jim Daly, and I'm John Fuller.
12: Oh, I hope that's facetious. That parent needs to call Focus on the Family like right now. But we are going to cover this issue of adult children and how we perhaps change the parenting modality at that point to be influencers rather than control freaks. I think that the best way to intro this program, John, is to give the title, Resolve Conflict and Find Peace and Hope with Adult Children. That says it all. If you're in this spot, you're going to need to order this book and listen to the broadcast today.
8: Yeah, Dr. Kathy Cook is back with us. She's always a popular guest. And Dr. Kathy is a speaker, author, researcher, the founder of Celebrate Kids, which is a ministry dedicated to equipping parents and caregivers and others to help children be more seen and heard. And today we're going to hear about Dr. Kathy's book. As Jim said, I hope you'll get a copy of it from us here at the ministry.
12: Kathy, welcome back.
13: Thank you so much. Honored to be here.
12: It's always good. You are such a, let me say it politely, a research geek. You love the research on family, don't you?
13: I love observing families. I don't necessarily like library research. Let somebody else do that for me. But, oh, I love the research of observation and, you know, what's happening in culture that's affecting our families.
12: Let me ask you this question, because I love talking to people that like that kind of observational research, if I could call it that, because you see patterns.
13: Right.
12: Which to me indicates God, like Paul writes about.
13: Yes.
12: You have no excuse because you can see God in nature, right?
13: Yes.
12: And in that regard, we can see God in how families operate and what is good and what is not so good. What are some of those major breakdowns from the parenting side that occur?
13: Oh, that's so good to start there. I should have given you the memo. Easy questions only. you know, the fact that parents are still trying to parent when they need to move into a consulting role, maybe being a guide, a coach, a mentor, an influencer. We can't parent adult kids. We still may want to. And we may legitimately feel like we haven't finished our job yet because we begin to see some things that are lacking in our adult children when they begin to launch out. And then how do we deal with that? Do our kids want us to be involved at all? Do they maybe still want us to parent because they feel insecure, but we don't want to. I think that's part of the confusion for sure. I think relationships between adult children and the younger siblings can also be a really complex issue.
12: That's true.
13: Younger siblings are still being parented or still living at home, but the older ones have maybe moved out and launched, and but we still want them to be connected. I think that's a factor. I think overwhelmed parents. I think every parent of adult kids, every one of them is overwhelmed. Not just by the adult kids, but just by culture, right? By confusion, by things that are going on at church, things that are going on in their workplace. And it's messy, but we don't give up, right? Because we have God. Yeah. And we know, I hope we know in the knowing of our knowing, I like to say, I hope we know in the knowing of our knowing that we're still a family and that God ordains the family. And he doesn't want that to ever break up.
12: Yeah, there's such power there when it's healthy.
13: And, yes.
12: And unfortunately, many of us will experience kind of the destructive power of that too, you know, family of origin leftovers, right?
13: Mm-hmm.
12: And I'll tell you, a lot of therapists, Christian therapists, will talk about that, things that give us a little limp in our adult lives because of what happened when we were children, right?
13: Mm-hmm.
12: You kind of do learn a lot. You don't fall far from the tree typically. Now, God can intervene and interdict. And, you know, if your father was an alcoholic, you don't have to become an alcoholic.
13: Amen.
12: And so I love those components. That's part of my story, right?
13: Right.
12: So, you know, there's power through that relationship in Jesus. And that's key to everybody's healthiness spiritually, right? Mm-hmm. Well, let's get into it. You warn parents about making kids into idols. Uh-oh. Especially Christians.
13: Oh, shoot.
12: I mean,
13: yes.
12: Don't you think?
13: Yes.
12: You know, we love our kids. I am always pulling out my phone. Look at my boys. Look at my boys. You know, but how do we need to be careful? And what does it mean, I guess, as a parent to make your children an idol?
13: To depend upon them to be your everything.
12: To meet your emotional needs.
13: To meet your emotional needs. To meet your need for, look, I'm amazing. And so we display our children on, you know, the pedestal, if you will, rather than the... whatever the, you know, back in Bible times when they would have used some structure somewhere. No, we're created to worship, right? We are created to worship. We will worship someone or something. Mm. It should be God. Are we doing that? Is God the center of our universe? Is God who we think of and talk about? Is it God that we're trying to impress? And again, we don't have to impress God, but to glorify God, right?
12: Mm-hmm.
13: So I'm here today and I don't, like, I don't need to be remembered. Like, my prayer would be that God would be pleased with what happens here between the three of us and the production team, you know, behind the window, and that there would be evidence that we did good work here so that God looks good and that Jesus is known and celebrated. That has to be the mindset. But yeah, we have parents idolizing children, grandparents idolizing grandchildren, meaning that they want the children to perform for them to make them look good. And that's not appropriate. Children are not performers. God didn't give us kids so that we would look good. If you're afraid that you're going to look like a less than great parent because your children are doing something wrong, that might be a sign that you're idolizing them.
12: You know, the thing I've observed in myself, let alone other parents I know, but it is, you know, it's so kind of below the radar sometimes that you're even doing this.
13: Mm.
12: You're not aware
13: right.
12: that you're doing, you're making an idol out of your children, or that you're deriving something positive from their good behavior, you know? And I can remember that. I talked to my boys, you know, there was a couple of good friends that I had saying, make sure your boys realize they don't have to perform because you're the president of Focus.
13: Totally.
12: So, I mean, I just had that conversation with them.
13: Good.
12: You know? I'm not expecting you to be perfect young men.
13: Mm-hmm.
12: I think they took it to heart. But no, they're great.
13: No, that's
12: they're
13: good.
12: Really good young men.
13: Yeah.
12: But I, you know, that's important for parents, Christian parents, pastors.
13: Oh, totally.
12: Oh, my goodness.
13: Yeah.
12: How do you have that healthy conversation, age appropriately, you know, with your 8-year-old versus your 15-year-old?
13: Yeah. No, and I think, you know, I love that you were aware of that. And I think that's, most parents are excellent parents. I tell adult children all the time, your parents did the best they knew how to do with the wisdom they had in the moment. Stop judging them. And we can get into that more, you know, later. But I think the parent needs to be alert. Am I expecting something from my children that's making them uncomfortable to be around me? Like, maybe they don't want to tell me how they're doing because they're afraid that I'll be either very disappointed and harsh or expecting them to keep up the good work.
12: Yeah.
13: You know, because the parent thinks, hey, I'm not, see, if you don't think you're anybody who can do anything except that you're a parent, the pressure your children are feeling is immense. And this is one reason they distance themselves from us, because they don't want that pressure. So I want to say again what you were just implying, Jim. Nobody did this intentionally. Very few parents do this intentionally. And so what we're here to do is to raise their awareness, right, so that they don't live in denial, so that they can realize maybe this is an issue and maybe I need to rely on God in me to be well and not expecting my children.
12: But in that regard, you created something called a declaration of release. I love this.
13: Good.
12: Describe it, and how do we apply it?
13: Right. So for us to realize that God loves our adult children more than we ever could or would, and for us to understand that we can't control, now that they're adults living outside of the home, or even if they're living in the home, they are adults, our parenting years are finished. Now we consult, guide, coach, mentor, etc. And so the declaration of release is designed to give the parent this opportunity to say, my son is God's. Now, I hope that the son has always been God's, right? But this is different. And I'm going to release my kids, my sons and daughters, to the love of God. And I'm not going to control you. I'm going to pray that God meets your needs for security, etc., and that you don't look to me to meet them. I think that's huge. And then we parent strong still, right? We still parent, but we parent differently. We love, we love maybe a bit differently. And we release them to God. So say it every day, you know, that you're now released to the love that God has. And I'm going to take my hands off of you. And I'm going to ask God to, like, help you. I know the look on your face,
12: for
13: people who are not watching on YouTube, you're like, this is not easy.
12: Yeah, and that's the point there, because I would say over-engage. You know, someone asked me this question, which I thought was really good. If the Lord's plan for your child was to take them through a valley at 25, let's say, so that he could get their attention, whatever that might be, would you be willing as the parent to allow God that maneuverability to get to their soul? Now, we're going to say absolutely. But when it comes to doing it, it's like, absolutely not, right?
13: Right.
12: We're going to save. We're going to intervene. We're going to do the things that keep them from pain. And the irony is, we may be keeping them from a depth of their relationship with Christ.
13: Absolutely. And that's a reason that I would love and be honored if parents of teenagers would buy this book, because we can begin to see the pattern that needs to be established now, so that when they launch, whether that be college, trade, military, early marriage, entrepreneurship, gap year, whatever, they're able to do that well. I think the point that you're making is really, really good. We know the scripture. We know what it says in Romans 5. I've been on the show before talking with the two of you about the resiliency factor, and it comes from going through valleys well. Romans 5, 3 through 5, James 1, 2 through 4 are two of the places. Romans 8, 29, the verse after Romans 8, 28, that all things will work together, you know, for those who love God and live on purpose. All those verses say that the struggle is worth it. That's where we get our biblical character. That's where we get our deeper faith in the God of the Bible, because we experience him in the valley. So if parents have overprotected their children and they've expected their children to look good so that they feel good about the job that they've played as parent, the kids are possibly fragile. They have loved that parents have protected them up until this point. Grab your lunch. Every kid loves that they're reminded to grab their lunch because they don't want to go hungry in the middle of the day. But now that they're 21, 23, you know, 35, they do want to grow up and they do want some independence and they do want to discover how the world works. And they're going to discover that when we allow them to walk through valleys, we pray in the distance, perhaps. We ask, hey, can I help you in any way? Let me know. How can I help you? But we watch and then we praise God for the opportunity that those kids had to grow up. And hopefully it wasn't trauma and tragedy, but it was growth.
12: Yeah. Well, again, I love that idea of declaration of release. Mm-hmm. And if you haven't done that, that's one good reason to get the book, just to see that concept and do it and write it out. Let me ask you this. Funny, I was reading The Prep last night and Trent was over for dinner. So actually went through some of this with him. But you caution parents to listen more and talk less. Mm-hmm. Ouch. And then, you know, making I statements versus you statements. Mm. So describe what that looks like and sounds like. The I statement versus the you statement.
13: Right. So it would be like the I statement is, you know, I worry when you don't reach out to me often enough. Okay. Like I worry or I wonder who you're hanging out with. I love you and we're not as connected because you don't live here. So I'm just curious about who you're hanging out with. That's I statement. I'm curious versus you never tell me who you're hanging out with. Okay.
12: Yes.
13: So you never, that's very judgmental, right?
12: Correct.
13: That sounds invasive, I think, to adult kids. It sounds like, well, why don't you trust me to just hang? Why do you need to know who I'm hanging out with?
12: What's the outcome of that style of parenting at that level? What will that adult child do?
13: Oh, the you statement will cause them to remain distant.
12: Correct.
13: Yeah.
12: So the very thing you're wanting as the parent, you're not going to get because of how you're interacting.
13: Right. Let me tell you guys, this book was hard to write because nobody wants to hear that because you can't go back 10 years and change the way you parented. So let me say to our audience, like, thank you for being here. And you did the best you knew how to do when you did it. And now we're going to give you some advice about changing course if you are willing to do that, right? Mm-hmm. So I worry or I wonder or I'm concerned because you told me that you had a job interview, but you haven't told me how it turned out. That's healthier. And that, I think, engages conversation.
12: Yeah. On-demand parenting. I think of streaming. Is that a show on Netflix?
13: Yes.
12: On-demand parenting?
13: Yeah. Yeah.
12: What is on-demand parenting and why do we need to be aware of it?
13: Yeah. So back in the old days, you know, we just had the phone, right? And praise God for the phone on the wall. You know, now we've got, you know, we can follow our kids on apps if they allow us to. There's, you know, there's FaceTime, there's texting, there's calling, there's, you know, Facebook, there's Instagram. There's so many places where we can go to our kids.
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12: Dr. Kathy, you have great suggestions, recommendations for parents and adult children in how to help their relationship. Home visits is one of the things that you cover in the book. Now, that's really funny because, again, I'm talking experientially. John, you've got six kiddos. So, but, you know, even going by the apartment to just say hi, I've only done that one time. And it was, you know, Trent said, hey, why don't you stop on by? But you got to respect their territory, right?
13: That would be ideal.
12: Yeah.
13: You know, you said you've got to. I think absolutely. I think if you want a healthier relationship with your adult children, if you want to have communication that's give and take, if you want them to freely share with you their joys and their despair so that you can still be involved with them, then we respect by asking permission. We say things like, hey, I'm going to be over on your side of town. Will you be home tonight? I'd love to just stop by and say hi.
12: Yeah, it's kind of like how you would treat a friend of yours. You would call and say, hey, you're going to be around Tuesday. I'm in your area.
13: I love that because you just made the comment that your son has delighted in this newer friendship relationship. By the way, one of the things that was really hard in writing the book was finding out that parents who think they did everything right so that they could be a friend with their kids later are now not friends with their kids. And it's been devastating to them. And so again, we do what we can do in hopes that it will turn out well, but it's never too late. It's never too late to, you know, not live in denial and recognize that we maybe were doing some things that weren't great, you know, to ask for forgiveness, perhaps, to apologize, perhaps, and for us to say to our kids, hey, could I stop by for 15 minutes? I think what's interesting about that limit, I'd love to, you know, I made your favorite cinnamon coffee cake. Could I stop by? 15 minutes, I'll just stay. And no joke, you guys, that gives the kid the freedom to say yes, because 15 minutes isn't a three-hour visit.
12: Right.
13: When you don't know, maybe your son or daughter had work to do at home that night, or a really important FaceTime call with somebody else that you want them to be friends with, or whatever the case, they just wanted to go to bed.
12: Early, I love that
13: idea. Or they had a movie to watch, or whatever. And so you set the mental timer. Or I have friends who actually set the timer on their phone for 15 minutes. They walk in and it buzzes and they say, hey, 15 minutes, and they leave. Now, if the kid says, oh, stay a little bit longer, like that's fabulous,
12: an invitation,
13: right? But I think the limit is really a blessing.
12: Yeah, that's great.
13: Shows respect.
8: And, you know, Kathy, you said something earlier about parents who don't have a relationship with their adult kids. And I know several, we probably all know several families going through that, where the child is the one that says, no, I don't want the relationship. Mm-hmm. Offer some encouragement to that parent, because that's a really hard place to be.
13: It is. I appreciate that, John. And it is happening far too often. First of all, I want to say this. Most parents parented really well with the information they had at the time. So I don't want every parent to think that they've done something wrong that has caused their adult child to distance themselves from them. There can be influences on the adult kids. There can be any number of things that have happened. So don't look back and think, oh, if only. In fact, I write about the if only and the what ifs. Oh, if only I would have prayed more.
8: Yeah.
13: You know, what if we would have changed churches earlier? What if I wouldn't have sent my kid to a public school? We can do that all day long, and it's not necessarily going to help us find peace and hope in that situation. So I think that's important. Go forward more than look back. If you realize that there is something you've done wrong, own it. Take responsibility for your stuff. And again, I say, you did the best you knew how to do in the moment. And yet, if you're recognizing, whoa, you were distant, you know, you traveled and you didn't work to relate to the kid when you got back from the business trip or whatever, own it. Apologize for that if you feel like you should.
8: Yeah.
13: If sin was involved, ask to be forgiven. I think those things are important. One of the things I'll comment on that might be hard for people to hear is that the research is clear that the more that we helicoptered our children, the more likely it is that they're going to distance themselves from us now. So if you overparented, if you did demand, if you were in control, if you asked every little nitpicky question, if the only mom they knew was the helicopter mom that hovers over the breakfast bar while they're doing their homework, and now they do want to be independent, now they do want to mature on their own, this is how life is supposed to happen, they don't think you can parent any differently. But you can if you choose to back off, give them the space and the place where they discover why they are the who they are, and actually find out that you did a good job as a mom.
12: So much of what you're talking about in the book for us as the parent of the adult child is seeing your blind spots.
13: Yeah.
12: But even the statement is incongruent. It's hard to see your blind spots.
13: Yes.
12: That's why they're called
13: blind spots,
12: because you don't see them. In fact, you used a term in the book for the parent, which is the story you tell yourself.
13: Yes.
12: And I related to this one, too. Speak to that idea of the story you tell yourself as a parent.
13: Right. No, I appreciate what you guys are talking about here. So let's say that you reach out to your adult daughter and you want her to visit, and she has said no three times in a row. And maybe she even gave you a reason. You know, Katie has a soccer tournament. Or I've got an assignment due for my supervisor and I need to work at home tonight. So there were reasons, but the story you tell yourself is, she doesn't love me. If she loved me, she'd come over. If she loved me, she'd allow me to visit. Or the story you tell yourself is, she has time for everything else, but she never makes time for me. And those protect us, but they're lies, because we've chosen to not believe our adult kids. Now, what's awkward is maybe the adult kid doesn't value you. So the story you tell yourself is, I have no value in my daughter's eyes. She doesn't care anymore at all. That's the story you tell yourself every time she says, no, no, no, no, no. Sadly, that might be true. So then you ask her. Like, the story I'm telling myself is that you have no interest in my life at all. Is that right? Well, no, that's not right. Well, then why do you say no all the time? Well, I told you that Katie has a soccer game right. And I had an assignment due for work. And I told you that Jonathan wasn't feeling well. Oh, so those are true statements? So what day in the upcoming week would we be available together to have coffee? Oh, well, I don't have time. Okay, now that just told me that you don't value me. Is that making sense?
12: Oh, it does. So I just feel even that statement feels strong coming from the parent.
13: Mm.
12: But I get laying out the groundwork.
13: Come on.
12: I know.
13: Yeah, we earn the right to say that, right?
12: Yeah. But it is a different era. A different time in your parenting now, where you got to say,
13: "It is."
12: I would say it with a little more happiness, like, "Hey, do you want to grab coffee next week?"
13: Right, right. I'm going to accept that you've been busy the past week. So thanks for being honest with me.
12: Yeah.
13: What about the upcoming week? Can you glance at your calendar real quick? Yeah. I'm free Tuesday and Wednesday.
12: You know what this is reminding me of is, and Dr. Dobson, he talked about this on the old Focus on the Family program, Harry Chapin's song, you know, Cats in the Cradle.
13: Oh, yes, come on.
12: I mean, it's right there, you know, so the essence of the song is dad, as his child is growing up, he just never has time to play catch or do anything. And then the boy keeps saying, when I grow up, I'm going to be just like him.
13: Yeah.
12: And then that happens. He goes off to college, he comes home. I don't have time to meet with you, Dad. Can I have the car keys? See you later. Can I have them, please?
13: Right.
12: And that's a whole reflection on the fact that your son grew up to be just like you, meaning no time for you. But now in a different context, you're the old guy, Dad, and your adult son has no time for you.
13: Yeah.
12: Because that's what you did to him.
13: That's hard, right?
12: Yeah.
13: So we accept what's happened. And we move forward full of grace for ourselves and our kids. And maybe we talk that through with the spouse if we're married, with even our parents if they're alive and they're healthy for us. Maybe a best friend, maybe a pastor, maybe a counselor. Say, hey, I'm having a hard time getting through this moment in time.
12: Yeah.
13: And it's one of the reasons, and we can talk about this later, that I do write in the book about how important it is for adult parents to have all other identities solid as well. You're not just parenting adult kids. You're a member of a choir, and you're a neighbor's best friend, and you're a wife or a husband, and you're, you know, a consultant in this way and that way, and you're still, you know, an important person at work. Know who you are so that you don't depend only on your parenting relationship to get your confidence from, if I can put it that way.
12: Oh, without a doubt. And I, you know, this is day one. We want you to come back and let's continue for day two.
13: Great.
12: And we've touched on it, but I don't want to land. It feels heavy a little bit. There's hope for you, Mom and Dad. I mean, this is not the end of the world, hopefully. But even regardless of what your adult child does responsibly, you doing the right thing is the right thing to do.
13: Yes. Oh, say that again.
12: Yeah. I mean,
13: yes.
12: It's just so evident. And so what we want to encourage you to do is to get the book, understand, especially if you have conflict in that relationship with your adult children. What you're responsible for is improving that relationship. There's no guarantee that the adult child is going to change. But that's not the motivation. It's to be the light of Christ, to be loving and kind as Christ would be, and to do the things you're responsible to do to give the opportunity for your adult child to respond.
13: Yes.
12: Yes?
13: Beautiful.
12: All right. So let's do it. Let's come back next time. Thanks for today.
13: You're welcome.
12: Let me just say it, the title of the book again. This should be the motivation for everybody going, I need that book. And let me tell you, we are hearing from so many parents of adult children right now, the donor community, the constituents that engage with Focus. I know you're living in this spot. Even more serious things than what we were able to get to today. But come back tomorrow. We'll cover some more content. 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
8: 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And of course, if today's conversation brought up any concerns, if this is a space, as Jim said, that you're living and there's tension, ask to speak with one of our caring Christian counselors. Again, our number, 800, the letter A, and the word family.
12: Kathy, again, thanks for being with us. Let's come back and hit it again.
13: I'd love to.
8: And we hope you'll join us next time as well. 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I'm John Fuller, inviting you back as we once again help you and your family thrive in Christ.

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2: If the only mom they knew was the helicopter mom that hovers over the breakfast bar while they're doing their homework, and now they do want to be independent, now they do want to mature on their own, this is how life is supposed to happen, they don't think you can parent any differently. But you can if you choose to back off, give them the space and the place where they discover why they are the who they are, and actually find out that you did a good job as a mom.
0: Well, that's Dr. Kathy Cook describing how it's possible to have a respectful, healthy, loving relationship with your adult child. Dr. Kathy is back with us today on Focus on the Family with Jim Daly. I'm John Fuller, and we're so glad you've joined us as well.
3: You know, we're talking to so many of you. When I travel, I'm meeting so many parents of adult children now, the 25-year-old, 30-year-old, and it's a whole bouquet of what's happening out there, and a lot of frustration, and a lot of good things are happening too, not to paint it all in a bad picture. It's just, you know, the whole array I'm able to hear about. But we do want to help you as a parent, particularly do the best job you can do in being a parent and an influencer of that adult child. And they're, guess what? Here's the neon sign. They're going to do things that you disagree with. Mm. And the question is, what are you going to do with that? Are you going to treat them as a 15-year-old or as a 25-year-old? And believe me, there's a difference.
0: Mm-hmm. And if you missed any of the conversation last time with Dr. Kathy, get our Focus on the Family app so you can listen on the go anytime. And check the website for audio and video as well. And we're talking about Dr. Kathy's book, Resolve Conflict and Find Peace and Hope with Adult Children, Strategies and Conversations That Work. And we're so glad to have her back.
3: Kathy, it's great to have you back. Thanks for being with us.
2: I'm glad to be here. Thank you.
3: All right. So we pummeled the parents last time. Let me just say, we had lots of examples of where we're blowing it, you know, the over-control, the things that we do that alienate our adult children. And it's easy to do because we had the best intention. You were very kind to defend a parent's lack of maturity in parenting their adult children. But it's time to get on the horse and go, right? We got to have a better relationship. If you're in a bad relationship or a not as adequate a relationship with your adult children, this is what we want to do is equip you. So what's on the adult child side of the responsibility ledger? Because you're going to, and I know you know this, you hear from parents, well, it's not me,
2: right?
3: It's him.
2: Right.
3: It's that son, or it's that daughter.
2: Right. Or the daughter-in-law, or the son-in-law.
3: Right. So the question in all that is, what's on their side of the ledger? What are they responsible for?
2: Yeah, I actually love that we're starting with that. You know, love your parents. Good heavens. They've sacrificed for you. They've gone out of their way for you.
3: Amen, sister. You
2: know, you didn't even tell me to say that. But, you know, we're all imperfectly perfect, right? So the parents have been imperfectly perfect. I want to say to the adult children, your parents parented the best that they knew how to do in the moment that they did it. And you're now judging based on things that you know, things that you think are true. You're watching culture, like, why didn't my parents do that or say that, or why are they the way they are? Well, they are the way they are. Can you love them in that anyway? And can you walk toward them? You know, and can you say yes more often than no? Like, they want 15 minutes.
3: That should start, like, at age 7.
2: Come on. No, it should.
3: Say yes more than no.
2: Yes.
3: That's a good piece of advice.
2: I mean, I appreciate that, Jim. We are a family. And what we know here at Focus on the Family and at Celebrate Kids is that God ordains the family before he ordains the church.
3: Yeah.
2: We are supposed to be a family. We're imperfect for each other.
3: We'll call today the tough question day, because now I want to talk about when the adult kids get married.
2: Oh, yeah.
3: And I'll put it in this context because it's funny. I was playing golf with somebody, and he missed the green on what they call an approach shot. That's when your last shot into the green. And he missed it off to one side, and he said, that's a son-in-law shot.
2: Whoa.
3: I said, what do you mean? He goes, it was close, but not what I was hoping for.
2: Oh, ouch.
3: I thought, oh, wow. I hope he doesn't have a son-in-law. But, you know, the point is, it's humorous, but I get it. I mean, it's not what you were hoping for your daughter, or it's not what you were hoping for your son. Mm-hmm. How do you navigate all of that, you know, this new family that you're now part of? And how do you let yourself go a little bit to be less selfish about all that and be encouraging to that new family member?
2: That was a great point. So how do we navigate that? Very carefully and often silently. You know, I think, you know, when our kids are, you know, in our home and they're beginning to date or they're of that age, I think we pray more for our children to be ready for marriage than we pray for the spouse. I think that's something I say all the time. Most parents I meet pray for their children's spouses. Have you prayed for your child to be ready for that step of life? And then, yes, you pray for the spouse. And you hopefully have taught your kids how to discern. Do they know their values? Do they know family values? Do they know who they're becoming and who they would love to be and the kind of life they'd like to live? And if they know those things, they're going to seek a spouse who will support those things. Now, if they do fall in love with somebody who has a different faith or a different work ethic or a different family structure and you're concerned, then speak up before they marry, speak up and be truth and be wisdom and be love in those moments. If they've married somebody who you think is not great, pray and pray again for the spouse to mature, for the relationship to be healthy. I would pray that you would want them married and that it would be good for your daughter or your son to be married to that person. And I think, again, we support, we love, we pray, and we say things like, how can I help you? Like, if you notice that your daughter is struggling, let's say your daughter's become critical and she didn't used to be a critical person, you can say to your daughter, you know, Samantha, I've noticed just a critical spirit in you. You're quick to judge and quick to be angry. And you weren't that way. You don't have to say you weren't raised that way. You don't have to make it about you. You can say, man, that just hasn't been a part of your character. So I'm naturally concerned because you used to be a woman of great joy. I think you've lost your joy. How can I help you?
3: Yeah.
2: Now, you know, can I help? No. But how can I help? Well, you can help by being quiet about it. You know, you can help by praying. You can help by, you know, could we go out for coffee? Or you could help by, could you answer a question? Like, how have you dealt with it? Like, was dad ever mean-spirited? Was dad critical? And how did you handle his criticism? So ideally, you're available to be a blessing of, again, consultant role, not, again, parenting in the way that you would control or force them to agree with you.
3: Yep.
2: And I think another thing that's really complicated about family, you guys, is that when somebody marries, they marry a person, but that person comes with family.
3: Oh, yeah.
2: Right? So there's in-laws and there's siblings and there's aunts and there's uncles and there's, yeah. So we don't know them, so it's hard to love them. But you can love without knowing them because that's what we are, lovers, right? We love because God loves us. And I haven't found a Bible verse that says, you know, because you know them well, you should love them well. No, you love because your daughter's married into that family. Yeah. And now you go to a family dinner, Mother's Day, Father's Day, Christmas, Thanksgiving, and you choose to sit next to somebody you haven't gotten to know well yet. And you say, oh, so you're the Aunt Kathy. You're my son-in-law's sister. I'd love to get to know you. Tell me about yourself.
3: No, that's really good. You know, that introduction of the holidays, you know, now these become, I hate to say it this way, but it can be true, battlegrounds.
2: It can happen.
3: You know, where the boys aren't going to be there because they're with their wives' family. And there are constructive ways. I've heard of really good resolution to that, that they flip every other year, you know, and they come to our house for Christmas and the in-laws' house for next year's Christmas, you know, and the same with Thanksgiving or whatever. How do you go into that environment with an open mind about the fact that you have to share?
2: Come on.
3: I mean, we're like little kids again. I'm not sharing my son with you.
2: Yes. Open mind. Absolutely. Like, know that this is going to happen. Like, let's not be clueless about this. And let's be grateful for what we have more than angry for what we don't have. And again, I say that, and I don't say that like it's an easy flip a switch, but it's a choice that we have. Both the adult children need to be grateful because they're going to miss siblings and they're going to miss parents and grandparents, and the adult parents need to be grateful as well, or the parents need to be grateful as well. Friends of mine got remarried after both spouses passed away, so they now have 8 children among them and I think 19 grandkids, if I remember right, and they don't get together with any of their family on Thanksgiving or Christmas. They decided to not be the problem, and they've said to their children, go with the in-laws. And they do that. And so my friends are, quote unquote, alone every Thanksgiving and every Christmas. So they serve, which is beautiful.
3: Okay.
2: And the entire family gets together one day in usually November and one day usually in January. But what's really cool about that, you guys, is that every one of the children and the stepchildren are there. So now all the cousins meet and get to know each other, and the children get to know the stepchildren better than they ever would have before if they would have split every other year.
3: Yeah, yeah.
2: And that's a choice that my friends have made to honor their children. And the children then honor the parents and the siblings by absolutely cementing that one day in January is the family day.
3: And what I'm hearing you say is just get creative.
2: Yes,
3: find ways that meet the needs,
2: yes,
3: without disrupting too many people, right?
2: Because it's not supposed to be about us.
3: Yeah, yeah.
2: We're supposed to be other-centered.
3: Which is good. You mentioned in the book about prioritize the future over the past.
2: Mm.
3: What do you mean by that?
2: Mm. We have a tendency to look back, and we look back with regret, or we look back and we assume because we did this, this will happen in the future. You know, the past is done. That was one of the reasons that the book was challenging to write, to be honest with you, because I know you can't go back and reparent. So we're going to look forward with hope, hope in God, not hope in our kids, not hope even in us, but hope in God. We're going to look forward. Now, we keep the past alive in the right way, Jim. Like, memories are important,
3: yeah,
2: to keep alive. Remember when we went to the zoo, like, you're with your grandkids, and they're 6 and 7 or 6 and 8. Hey, do you remember when we went to the zoo and you were about 7 and you got to feed the giraffe for the first time? You know, I think memories are really important to look back on and keep alive. But I think parents have a tendency to look back and wish for so much that can never be.
3: Oh, interesting.
2: And yeah, then the past becomes less than it could be because we see it with that red pen critical spirit, which doesn't do anybody any good.
3: Well, that's good. The red pen critical spirit.
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0: Thanks for listening to Focus on the Family. Let's resume now with the balance of today's programming. And Kathy, we haven't directly talked much about grandparenting, but that's a sacred calling.
2: Yes.
0: And it comes with some challenges sometimes. So how do we come alongside and help our child and ultimately spend time with our grandkids? There can be some friction points there.
2: Yes, so true. One of the things that I heard about over and over again as I interviewed people was the disrespect that our adult children feel in their parenting realm because the grandparents come in and, oh, you're letting her eat sugar at her age? Like, we didn't introduce you to sugar until you were at least 6 or 7. Well, isn't it bedtime? It's 8 o'clock. And so the parent wants to
3: the
2: parent.
3: The cringe factor.
2: Yeah. Yes, exactly. So the adult parent, you know, the grandparent wants to be involved and is judging the children in the way that they're raising the grandchildren in the way that they, you know, raise the children. If you can follow that line of reasoning.
3: Yeah.
2: And it becomes complex. You know, you're the grandparent, you're not the parent. And so you need to learn to be quiet. I would love for our adult children to be affirmed. I would love for the grandparent to say, I love how much you love Bethany. Or I love that you've enrolled Peter in soccer. I think he's going to thrive. He's so body smart. Or to say, man, your bedtime routine with Alice is so calming. I imagine she sleeps really well because you just usher her down the hall and there's just this peace about it. Like, look for the things that you can affirm and keep your mouth shut about lots of the things that you think are maybe concerns. Maybe you ask questions when the kids aren't in the room. Like, I've noticed that you allow for more sugar in their diet. I'm just curious about that. Like, you don't eat much. Have you, you know, and then let them talk with you if they're willing to talk with you.
3: Yeah.
2: But again, I want to say to our listeners that a number one thing I heard over and over again is my parents think that they're the parents, but they're the grandparents.
0: Hmm.
2: And I want them to be partners in what we're doing, but they're not parents. So again, do you know your grandkids? Like, celebrate the grandkids. Like, do you know which ones are the Wiggles? You know, do you know which ones would want to go to the zoo with you? Do you know which ones would love to go to a bookstore and hang out with you because they absolutely love books? Do you know who you should take to a craft store? Because if they had their way, they'd spend $100 in a moment, you know, in a craft store. Do you know who they are? And then do you celebrate that and hang out with them? Do you send them snail mail? You know, do you do Marco Polo videos? Do you do FaceTime when you can? Again, do what you can, whether they're living near or far, and to relate to them, not as parents, because you're not a parent.
3: Yeah. I'm smiling because of my humor here, because another great colloquialism I've come across is grandparents and grandchildren have a common enemy. The yes. adult children.
2: Yes, yes.
3: And again,
2: it can be hard.
3: It's just funny in that way. It's casting humor into the situation. But there is, it's, you know, the one thing about grandparenting that seems so different, and I haven't experienced that yet, but you're at far more peace, mm-hmm. which should be an indication for adult parents. How do we be more like mom and dad who are kind of chill when the kids are over at their house, hopefully?
2: Yes, hopefully.
3: And, you know, the little things don't get corrected, like the spills and the, yeah, that's okay. It happens. Yeah. But I kind of love that concept. There's something different about the way, and grandchildren respond to that. They feel really deeply loved by their grandparents because they're not on a behavioral tick list. Right?
2: Right.
3: In my opinion, when it's healthy.
2: Right. No, that's a really good point. I think one of the things that can be awkward is, especially if you don't live close to the grandchildren, they might not know you all that well. You know, one of the things I've sometimes spoken about is this reality that we are family, but it doesn't necessarily mean that they're going to love you like they love their parents. They hardly know you. Like, they might not even understand that you are the mom and dad of my dad. So my niece, as an example, my niece... it has a beautiful wall of family portraits, and she has three young children, and she regularly points out to the young children who all of us are. I only see my great nieces and nephew every other year, but they know I'm Aunt Kathy, and they know that I'm their grandpa's sister, like Peanut is the sister of JD, right? They know that family relationship,
3: yeah.
2: And that has really helped me relate with them. And so I think the adult children can do a good job of helping their children understand who grandma and grandpa are and why grandma and grandpa want to spend time with you and why grandpa wants to come to your soccer game.
0: Mm-hmm. Yeah, Dr. Kathy, we have that declaration of release that we talked about last time. It's a free download online. There are stressors involved when you release and the child comes back.
3: Become a boomerang.
0: So I've experienced that with all of our kids. All six have bounced back at one time or another. There are things that went well and other things that were unanticipated. What are some of the stressors related to a child moving back in?
2: Oh, I appreciate your vulnerability so much, John. Could I answer a different question first? Could I just say to our parents that it's not necessarily true that they've done anything wrong? It might actually be the highest compliment an adult child could ever pay you is to come back home. Our economy is terrible right now. It's possible that your adult child has a good college degree, had or still has a great job, but can't afford to live in an apartment by himself because, and that's true. I'm not making this up.
3: The $3,000 a month.
2: Yes. And so they need to go somewhere. Mm-hmm. Would you rather have them in a dive with four guys where they're hardly living? Or would you rather open up the old bedroom or the guest room or the basement and say to your son, hey, you know, come establish some life here and get yourself out of debt, and then we'll help you launch again. So again, we haven't necessarily done anything wrong that they've bounced back. It's possible that they are immature. It's possible that they weren't discerning and they've, you know, had a relationship that wasn't healthy. And again, they're coming back home. Now, I do write about the benefit of having some type of a contract in place. You know, how long will you be here? And are you expected to share chores? Are you expected to contribute to the finances? Like, will you buy any groceries? I know of some families that don't do that. They just welcome them back home and they trust that there'll be a rhythm that's appropriate. And to God be the glory, that has happened. Other families, because they know the adult child is maybe, you know, takes and doesn't give, and they're concerned about that, that they do establish some kind of policy first. But I think, again, if you have space, what a glorious thing. But still, John, this must be so challenging, right? They've been independent for a season. They're coming back home, and they don't want the parent. They want the guide consultant. They might want the cash bag, you know, but they don't necessarily want the parent. And maybe this is why you have to have that conversation.
0: Yeah.
2: What are your expectations if we say, yes, you can move back in?
3: Yeah. You know, so much of this sounds like conversations to make sure you have.
2: Yes, sir.
3: I think we can underestimate that, especially if you haven't developed that pattern when they were teens.
2: Well,
3: and so, you know, getting into that groove as you've talked today, I've thought of those conversations that are important to have, even in the grandparenting space, for example.
2: Yeah.
3: What expectation do you have of your mom and I as grandparents?
2: Yes.
3: What do we need to know so we don't offend you? We want to be in this together with you. So what do you want to tell us that we need to be mindful of, whether it's sugar or movies or, you know, whatever they want. And then you need to abide by that.
2: I love that. Yes, have the conversation. Show them that you want to be really good team players and then abide by that. Oh, that's the challenge, right?
3: Yeah.
2: Because you sneak little candy into your pocket. No, and this is where the parents need to understand, I don't have to buy my grandkids love.
3: Yeah.
2: I don't have to buy them a cell phone, especially if the parents have said no. And I don't have to bring candy, and I don't have to let them stay up late because I want to be popular with them. No, those are inappropriate decisions that we make out of some desperate need to be loved, but we don't manipulate and we don't buy love. Ideally, that's not what's happening here. And if somebody's listening saying, oh, Kathy, I just did that last week, you know, it's okay. Because again, you didn't know it last week, but you know it now. So I would love for you to stand strong in, you know, your relationship and speak well of your kids and your grandkids.
3: Yeah. You know, Kathy, one of the things that we hear from parents of adult children here at Focus can be any kind of addictions that are occurring. We haven't talked about any of that, but, you know, adult children that are really struggling, not just, you know, launch failure, but they're addicted to drugs or addicted to some other thing that is hampering their ability to function as a healthy adult. What kind of parameters do you suggest parents look at in that regard? Because we've talked about, you know, leaving them to God, and this could be their valley that needs to be addressed and they need to find their way. But I think the Lord's good with providing a rope to help them climb out of the hole. But what does that look like so that it's not detrimental but helpful?
2: Right. No, thanks for bringing that up, and I love the way you worded the question. Again, this is pretty individualized, so it's a little bit challenging here, even in writing the book. But again, do you know enough to know what would be helpful? What have they tried? What haven't they tried? How motivated are they? Are they concerned? Are they angry? Do they feel manipulated by the system? You know, what's going on there? But you have a right as the parent to have a standard and a boundary. Like, you're not allowed in our home as a user. You know, we can't. Maybe you have younger siblings, right? So if you're parenting kids in the home and you have an adult child who's addicted and unhealthy, maybe not even addicted, but depressed in a dangerous way, anxious in a way that would not be healthy to be around the younger kids, you have a right to say, you know, sorry, you can come for dinner, but we can't have you stay the night because you're just not a healthy example. You have a right to do that. You have to decide if that's the best thing to do. And then you say to your kids, you know, how can we help? Can we help? How can we help? What do you need? Help me understand what's going on here. I guarantee you, and Jim, you know this, as the president here of Focus, that they're trying to meet a need in an unhealthy way.
3: Yeah.
2: They have a need for something. They have a need for belonging, and they've chosen to belong to the community of addicted people because they're welcomed there. No, you can teach them that they can be welcomed elsewhere, that you can abstain from liquor or drugs or pharmaceuticals or whatever it might be, and we can be your belonging, you know, and we'll welcome you home, and let's go out to dinner every Tuesday night, et cetera, et cetera. I also want to say to the parents who are listening in this hard moment, your son is more than addicted. He still is creative. He still is your firstborn. He still is a brother. He still is a grandson. He still is a sound engineer. You know, he still is a guy with a heart of gold. Addiction robbed him and is controlling him, but he's more than that. And when he's just like a parent is more than a parent, which is a helpful reminder that you can't rely just on your children to have all your needs met. It's inappropriate. And I think that might be something that we would think about.
3: That's really good.
2: And Jim, what if I would also say that we start by being sad? You know, when you're a parent of a young child, you get to be the problem solver. Now you're the parent of an adult kid, and you might have permission from a child to be part of the solution, but you might not. So can we love anyway? And can we be sad before we're mad?
3: Yeah.
2: And can our compassion for the mess that our son or daughter is in, could that be our motivation to pray more and to love differently and to introduce them to mentors, et cetera? You have a right to your sadness. You have a right to your disappointment. And please don't look back assuming you did something wrong.
3: Yeah.
2: This is where the what if and the if only parenting can kill you. It's possible that you did everything right. And I know what I know. You did what you knew how to do. I write in the book, don't look back with today's wisdom. Since you raised these children, you have read more parenting books, prayed more prayers, memorized more scripture, listened to more sermons, and listened to more broadcasts that focus on the family. And now that you know what you know, you look back and you think, how could I have been so stupid? You weren't stupid back then. You did what you knew how to do. So we look forward with hope.
3: Yeah. Kathy, I love the conversation. And again, the book content is very good.
2: Thank you.
3: And it's right on point for these parents of adult children that are struggling. Mm-hmm. We've covered a lot of the content, but nowhere near all of it.
2: Mm-hmm.
3: So people need to get a copy of the book and start reading it for themselves and dig in.
2: Thank you.
3: And be a student of life mm-hmm. about what is true and what can be. And how you need to behave in all of it as the adult, the more adult.
2: Yes.
3: Right? Yeah. The mature one,
2: yes.
3: Hopefully. But
2: let's
3: thank
2: hope.
3: You so much.
2: You're welcome.
3: For being with us. And again, this is really, really good. And who doesn't want to resolve conflict and find peace and hope with your adult children? The title of your book, which is right on.
2: Thank you.
3: Get a copy from us here at Focus on the Family. And if you can make a gift of any amount, we'll send you the book as a gift and our way of saying thank you for being part of the ministry and helping other families to do well. And we're so thankful for friends like you who support this ministry. Our research shows that over the past 12 months, our joint efforts have helped more than 80,000 parents work through a significant crisis in their parenting. And I'm proud of that. In fact, I have a story from one such parent that said, Focus on the Family has greatly impacted us over the years. Thank you for helping us raise our family, strengthen our marriage, and for supporting and encouraging us in everyday life.

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8: The Apostle Paul writes, I can do all things through Christ who strengthens me. Don't you love that verse? The J.B. Phillips translation of that verse goes as follows. I'm ready for anything through the strength of the one who lives within me. I'm ready for anything. I can do all things through Christ. Now take out the word Christ and put in another word and this collapses immediately. How about this? I can do all things through drugs and alcohol that strengthen me. Is that true? When are people in Hollywood going to get this memo? I mean, we breathlessly follow their every move, their every tweet, their every post. Oh, they're so wonderful, we think. And then we hear of this one checking into a rehab clinic for the 10th time. And we read of this other one getting another divorce. And then we read of another who overdoses on drugs. And then we read of some who commit suicide. And we don't understand that. Because they're living the good life, or so we think. And you thought, why would I share Jesus with them? Look at the car they drive. Why would I tell them about what Christ can do in their life? Look at their beautiful husband or wife and kids and this or that. No, listen, deep down inside, everyone is empty. Everyone is lonely. And everyone needs Jesus. Christ is the answer for everyone, not just some.
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2: Here's your Faith Talk Atlanta forecast.
3: A few scattered showers and thunderstorms still around this evening. We'll be mainly clear overnight tonight with patchy fog tomorrow morning, low in the mid-60s. Mostly sunny tomorrow afternoon, high 88. More cloud cover Tuesday with a high in the upper 80s. I'm Georgia WeatherNet meteorologist KJ Allen on Faith Talk Atlanta.
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5: News this hour from Town Hall. I'm Keith Peters in Washington. Rededicate 250, a national jubilee of prayer, praise, and thanksgiving, a national gathering calling believers across America to unite in worship, repentance, prayer, and gratitude, was held today at the National Mall. Among the participants were House Speaker While praying for the nation, Speaker Johnson pointed to new challenges facing America.
6: In recent years, we've seen sinister ideologies sow confusion and discord among our people. We've witnessed attacks on our history, on our heroes, and the cherished moral and spiritual identity of this great nation. These voices insist to the young and impressionable that our story, the American story, is one of oppression and hypocrisy and failure.
5: The Trump administration is moving forward with a new effort to verify voter eligibility nationwide.
7: At least 67 million voter registrations have already been processed under the program. The initiative is designed to identify individuals who may be ineligible to vote, including non-citizens or people who have died but remain on voter rolls. Officials say the early stages of the program have flagged tens of thousands of registrations. Further review prompting supporters to say that running voter rolls through federal databases is a necessary step to protect the integrity of elections. Ken Lorman reporting.
5: Evangelist James Robison, founder and president of Life Outreach International, has died at the age of 82. Robison was known for his television program Life Today that he hosted with his wife Betty, which aired around the world for many years. Evangelist James Robison dead at the age of 82. More on these stories at townhall.com.
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3: A few scattered showers and thunderstorms still around this evening. Will be mainly clear overnight tonight with patchy fog tomorrow morning, low in the mid-60s. Mostly sunny tomorrow afternoon, high 88. More cloud cover Tuesday with a high in the upper 80s. I'm Georgia WeatherNet meteorologist KJ Allen on Faith Talk Atlanta.
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28: Checkmate. Those are words you don't want to hear if you're on the other side of an opponent playing the game of chess. There's been a huge major motion picture made by, of all people, Disney, about the man sitting with me right now. And he's got the guy next to him who ministers in the largest slum in the world. And on the other end of the couch is one of my old buddies, John Davenport, who somehow connected with these guys. And he's changing the world. He is just an athletic biker, triathlete, all those things, who's an engineer who God's blessed. And he's taking the gospel through medicine and all kinds of things all over the kingdom. You had a huge gala last night, John. And man alive, I got to meet some of the folks beforehand, but just talk about kind of how all this erupted in your heart, and then we'll get these special VIP guests that came from all the way over in Africa to be with us.
29: Well, so the ministry things that we've been funding over the last 25 years, my wife and I, has been something that we've done through our business, but we wanted to share that with the greater community of people we work with. Essentially, with the scripture that jumps into my mind is, "Oh, taste and see that the Lord is good." And so it is a blessing to be able to participate with in ministry and partners with these gentlemen that are sitting beside me. And so we wanted to bring other partners to the table. I don't want to be the only one that experiences this great stuff and says, you know, it sounds like, well, but you're giving money. Well, yeah, that's not the thing. You get to partner. It makes your life richer. You actually begin to walk in the fulfillment of what God created you to be. And so that's something that I didn't want to just hog. I wanted to be able to share that with others. And so last night with the gala, we shared that with a lot of the people that we know in our community.
28: Wow. Mountains and medicine and all the good things. And so going to chess, which is amazing because a whole bunch of folks will gather for a chess game or multiple chess games, and then they'll hear about Jesus. And this is kind of what God's done. And God connected you with John through this ministry. I, you know, one of the folks that endorsed your book, Robert, is, said that this is one of the most influential men in all of Africa. And of course, Uganda. And the book, which is right here, is called A Knight Without a Castle. So we'll get to Pastor Juma here in a second, who has an amazing story. This is like power packed. If this program here doesn't get ratings,
1: we got another issue. You know, they may have to fire the host or something, you know. So Robert Katenda, I mean, this book, A Night Without a Castle, really a whole movie was made about you and your impact. So how in the world did a guy go from being dirt poor, you couldn't even afford to buy rat poison to kill yourself because you were so down in the dumps and depressing, to being, you know, having this book you authored, having a movie made about you, and being sitting here telling everyone about Jesus? Tell us about a little bit about your journey, brother.
4: Yeah, thank you so much for having us here. It's an honor to be here, and we want to just encourage people on what it means to experience the grace of God upon your life. And if anyone has any doubt on believing God, they should read about my book. They would know what God has done in my life and through me and out of the work he's convicted me to do, and how he's touched so many other lives and setting so many people, not only restoring their hope and transforming their lives, but also making them from being the mission to missionaries as well.
1: I love that. And you went, how did you go from almost taking your own life to giving your life to Jesus and becoming a real leader, teaching young people how to play chess and using that as a gospel platform all over the country in the continent of Africa?
4: Yeah, my turning point to really accept Christ as my Lord and Savior was when I was at the verge of dying because I got an accident when I was on the field of play. I became unconscious for 12 hours, and some of my peers came and say, "Hey, Robert, by the time they got you out of the soccer field, you were dead. It's a miracle that you're still alive." And then one of them posed a question and said, "But Robert, if you had died, where would you have gone?" That was my turning point. I said, for sure, had never imagined being on the soccer field, doing something I love most, and then dying. So that's when I gave my life to Christ. And since then, I've not looked back.
1: Wow. You're the International Director of Sports Outreach, which is a ministry, John, you've partnered up with and supported. And that ministry, through him in Uganda, Pastor Juma in Nigeria, and what you've done, taking you rode your bike across Uganda. I mean, who does that? I mean, you're talking gorillas. You're talking like all kinds of gorillas, like the kind that shoot you and the kind that will, you know, maul you up in the mountains of Uganda, all over where there's all kinds of danger. I mean, that's kind of a little bit of an example. When you hear him talk about his testimony of what God's doing over there, how has that been a meaningful thing in your life?
29: Yeah, so I mean, again, I love to partner with people who are what I consider on the front line. We look up to people that, like Robert, that are these stories that where you see God move, but behind every dreamer, there's a dream fulfiller. God has people that he uses to help bring the dream to life, because that's what God has created. We are all interdependent. And even though in our Western mind, we like to think we're the center of the story, that's not true. He's the center. We get to play in the character as characters. And I get to partner with someone like Robert to bring this redemption story to his nation. And so it's a wonderful experience for me. And then bringing in the cycling, which you mentioned, which is something I picked up in my middle age that I enjoy doing. That's just another thing. It's like, hey, we were over there. About 2 or 3 years ago, right? It was 3 years ago.
6: 3 years.
29: Dropping back, and we started talking. What if we actually came to Uganda and we rode around? And it was the most ridiculous thought. Because it was 500 and some miles. And
4: it took me a while.
29: It takes days to drive it.
1: Crazy.
29: And we were just talking. The next thing you know, a year later, a year and a half later, we were riding it.
1: Unbelievable.
29: Together, and yeah, we saw wildlife and all kinds of things. We did have police escort the entire way, but it was an amazing experience. We got to see the nation at a different level that you don't ever see in a car, in an airplane, or something like that.
1: Well, and I got to know the role of the game of chess, because, you know, it's not like biking, and it's not like basketball. I don't think I have to use my mind as much when I play ball as someone would have to play chess. I mean, it is a thinking man's or thinking woman's game, really. How did God use that in your life? Because this whole movie was made about it. Now, don't give away the punchline to the book. We want people to get your book, A Night Without a Castle by Robert Katende. But before we get over here to Pastor Juma from Nigeria, we got to hear about, from Kenya.
6: Yeah.
1: How do we get to, man, there's so many countries over there. I'm losing track, man. It's awesome. How do we find chess in all this?
4: Yeah, chess is, I think, a metaphor for life, and all we do. Actually, I believe everyone plays chess. You may not know how the pieces do move, but all we do in our entire life is all about chess. So those concepts and the principles are very key if you can be able to integrate them into your life. So chess gives you simply a platform where you can be able to discern, anticipate, and be able to think ahead of what is likely to happen, strategize. So it gives you a platform to try all that out because you apply it. Whether you like it or not in life, you do apply it daily. So that's why I say everyone is a chess player. Yeah. Even when you don't know how the chess pieces do move, you still apply chess concepts.
1: And these young people, they're wanting to learn, but they also need to hear about Jesus. So you've used it as a tool, and it's kind of, you're like a national figure for chess, but you're using that to share the gospel?
4: Exactly. All that we do in each and every activity, at the center of it all is evangelism and discipleship. Wow. That is our core. That's why we do what we do.
1: Yeah. How many kids are you able to reach with this, through this chess ministry over there all the time? And have you been able to through the time? Because they made a whole movie about it.
4: Yeah, currently I think we are over 25,000 kids that have been able to transform through chess. And it, as I speak now, we have over 5,000 who are in the program. Wow. And it's really spreading. It was taken to Kenya. It's been taken to other countries, actually even in South America. Yeah, so it's really, when the movie came out, Queen of Katwe, it was more like a wave that God was using this simple platform to show his magnificent power at work in the lives of his people.
1: Well, it all goes back to Jesus. And Pastor Juma, you're going to tell us, we're going to have to take a break here in a second, but you're going to tell us about what God's doing in Kenya. Did you ever think you'd be sitting here talking about this to all these people, man?
5: This is a miracle.
1: What do you think of these guys sitting next to you?
5: Yeah, thank you so much for welcoming us here and having us. We are grateful that God has given us opportunity to bring the God of hope and transformation to the people where we serve. And it's just awesome. It's we don't deserve it, but God has favored us.
1: Yeah. We're going to take you some pretty dangerous places. We can come back to the largest slum in the world. We're going to go back in, on the bike in Uganda. We're going to talk a little more about chess and this amazing, you know, Hollywood movie that really is about your life and what God did through you. When we come right back, don't go anywhere and download this podcast and share it with everybody, because you're also going to find out how you can get involved in changing the world through your business, through your ministry, through whatever God's put in your hand.
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1: In Nehemiah chapter 2, verse 4, it says, "The king said, 'What is it you request?' And then Nehemiah said, 'Then I prayed to the Lord of heaven.'" You see, Nehemiah recognized there was a greater king than King Artaxerxes, the King of Kings and Lord of Lords, that that king would one day bow to, that the president and all great leaders will all bow to, because God rules and reigns, and he should be our first response and our last resort. Have you called upon the Lord? 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
5: Was and connected me into the community. Where we was able to use that moment to bring hope and transformation. Wow. And the mission field being one of the biggest slums in Africa.
1: Wow. Yeah. Wow. So you're not a slum lord, but you're trying to lead people in the slums to the Lord Jesus Christ. Tell us, Pastor, paint the picture for us. I mean, what's it like? Like, if we literally went to the slum with you, what would our listeners see? I mean, and it's okay to shock us a little bit.
5: Yeah, be ready to jump through the drainages. Be ready to see leaking homes. Be ready also to keep your phones because you might not be able to go with them. But above all, that Christ is brought and there is transformation. Amen. And people receiving hope and are able to think of a good God that is able to transform and take you from bad places. And also, one of the most important things is that Christ is preached, people are discipled, and hope is restored in the hearts of these people.
1: Brother Robert, how would you describe his work? Tell us about this man. How would you describe his work? You've seen it over there in Kenya, and what's it meant to you?
4: Yeah, when I look at Pastor Juma, I get more encouraged because I remember over 15 years back when I was asking him, please come, let us serve God. I know it's not easy to get off the pulpit and go into the community. It's more like getting yourself dirty, getting to walk the journey with the people, opening yourself for others, and mentoring these hopeless kids who are looking for a space to thrive, who are looking for answers in life, who have nothing to relate to. And I'm so much honored to be able to see what has been happening in Kenya over these years. He's taken it on. He wasn't a sports person, but now he's a sports minister, which is an amazing transformation. That's why I say that sometimes you never despise what God can do in and through you.
2: I love it.
1: So what is it about sports that, whether it's chess, whether it's about biking, whether it's basketball, football, even ping pong, that has this kind of common thread that that resonates with people as a powerful tool to bring them to Christ? I want to ask you that, John Davenport. You know, sports outreach, they built their whole ministry on this, and it's amazing to see. They thought they were just going to a game. They thought they were just going to a competition. They walk away with their sins forgiven on their way to heaven.
29: Yeah, I think sports are disarming, right? So you can get into sports. It engages a different part of your brain that is athletic, is competitive. There is an intellectual component of it as well, especially when you're working with young people. It is, you know, they're active. I think in particular, we talk about boys, girls as well.
1: Yes.
29: But it's something that you can do, right? It's physical. It doesn't seem like you're just sitting down and someone's lecturing you. And so then once you become disarmed and it's something that connects people, then when the gospel is shared, it's at a level that you have built a connection, right? It's not just someone just coming and teaching. It is building connections and then having a platform that resonates with people.
1: I love it. So, you know, maybe one of the most encouraging things here about this, I'm Stu Everson. This is Truth Talk. Thanks for joining us. We have a podcast at truthnetwork.com, a bunch of podcasts, including my interview recently with Chase Johnson, number 99, who busted everyone's brackets in March Madness, his whole story about how he came to Christ, how he got that number. So go download and listen and share them with folks that need a little bit of encouragement. I'm sitting with three men of God who have just remarkable stories. Robert Katende, who wrote this book, A Knight Without a Castle. A whole Disney movie was made about his wonderful exploits in chess and training the next generation. So God's used him in chess in a mighty way. And Pastor Juma, who's over in Kenya, reaching one of the largest slums in the world with an amazing, with sports outreach, with the gospel, church and all that stuff. But really, I don't know that we wouldn't be sitting here if God didn't take a man who was poor, all kinds of issues, struggles, I mean, real bad stuff. And God just did a miracle of grace in your life, John Davenport. And here we are talking about this. You had a huge gala last night. So kind of what I want to wrap the show with is this. I want each of you, Brother Robert, Pastor Juma, to give a word to people. A lot of folks couldn't be there last night to celebrate with you what God's doing all over the world. So I want you to give a challenging word to people out there listening, how they can get involved in reaching the world. Maybe they can't go over and play chess in Uganda, but they can start a little chess club in their neighborhood and use that as a way to share Christ with people, maybe make some lemonade and some sandwiches and reach the kids around there. So I want you to give a word. Pastor Chimo, you give a word. But first I want to talk to John. John, you were like, you grew up in a bad part of town. You got a book coming out, you know, soon, right? It's called The River Principle.
29: Yes.
1: This story of how you literally could have become an absolute angry gang member, just bringing hell upon everyone. And how life had done you wrong, you know, and how you got tough circumstances and wrong side of the tracks and all that. And yet you have a miraculous story, and you were in a room last night with a bunch of folks with tuxedos celebrating Jesus. Like, what's going on here with this amazing meal and these two amazing men of God? And so talk about the river principle, this beautiful verse out of Jeremiah, I think is themed, you know, in this idea of being a fruitful source. Even when you've been dealt a rough hand, how God's done it in your life, and you're challenged everyone else to do something.
29: Yeah, so the river principle is about proximity. If you think about rivers, they flow. And if you live by a river or you utilize rivers, you don't control the river. The river is flowing. You take advantage of the river, but you have to be trusting that the river is there for you. And when you apply that principle to, as we talked about last night, wealth and other, there are all kinds of other things we can look at. But if you apply it to wealth, it's a mindset that says, you know, I have things, I have access to things, but giving, sharing, networking, I'm not going from something that's scarce.
1: Yes.
29: I'm going from, and if we think about the river principle in terms of Jeremiah and that flowing from the throne of God, then we're talking about an unlimited source. And so most of the time people think about wealth and things from a scarcity mindset. Mm-hmm. I've got mine. You better go get yours. If you don't watch yours, I'm going to take yours too. It's winner takes all. It's a complete mindset change when you think about it from a river principle to say that everything is flowing from God. He's made it to where what I need is there. I have to trust him. Yeah. I can't hog it. But if I need it, it's going to be there. Yeah. God was teaching the children of Israel that through the principle of manna. It's like you're going to get manna for the day. It's not going to last more than the day. If you try to keep it for more than a day, it's going to rot. He wanted them to learn how to depend upon him. Yeah. And the river principle is the exact same thing. It's what God wants. But it's not about the things. A lot of times as Americans, we'll get, well, that means prosperity. No, what it means is proximity. If you're not by the river, you can't benefit from the river. Wow. And the river flows from the throne of God.
1: Well, thanks for blessing us all with this book. I know it's not out yet, but it's just a cool thing of seeing God's grace in your life. When you couldn't get anywhere, when you thought it was all over, you just trusted him. And you allowed him to work. And what a blessing. Your final word, guys, to these Western Christians out there listening about following Christ, wherever they are, whatever they're doing. What's your challenge real quick, Brother Robert? And we'll get Pastor Juma to weigh in.
4: Yeah, mine is just to encourage every believer wherever you are that be the mouth and the foot of Christ, because he's put that seed in you, and you have to be the one to allow him to be seen in and out of you. So what do you do? How you reach out to the people within your vicinity? Do they see Christ in you? That's more important than you just claiming to be a Christian.
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6: Few scattered showers and thunderstorms still around this evening. Will be mainly clear overnight tonight with patchy fog tomorrow morning, low in the mid-60s. Mostly sunny tomorrow afternoon, high 88. More cloud cover Tuesday with a high in the upper 80s. I'm Georgia WeatherNet meteorologist KJ Allen on Faith Talk Atlanta.
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24: 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The Bible reminds us in 1 Peter 3:15 to share the hope we have in Him with gentleness and respect. 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It's something everyone will want when they see you live it out. Seeds are planted in loving, kind moments, not heated ones. And sometimes, choosing not to argue is the strongest testimony. Ignite your life. 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
25: What is the most important love language? Well, we have one of our all-time favorite guests on Truth Talk and Truth Talk Live, Dr. Gary Chapman, in the house. And that's the title of his new book that he wrote with Les and Leslie Parrott. I'm so excited. I just want to know the answer to that question, Dr. Chapman, but I also want to be able to be one of the first to invite our listeners to come hear you in person at a wonderful relationship conference in Utah, in Layton, just outside of Salt Lake. So we want to talk about that event. We want to talk about this new book of yours. And Dr. Chapman, you have roared past the age of 80, and you're still out there encouraging families, marriages, relationships, writing books. Sir, why aren't you chasing a little white ball? Why aren't you just in a senior retirement home, you know, just playing cards? What's wrong with you, sir? What's going on here? What drives your engine?
26: Well, what I do, and I know that God has called me to seek to enrich marriages. We struggled in our own marriage, my wife and I, early on. I have a deep empathy for people that are struggling. And that involves almost every couple at some juncture. We all struggle. And so as long as I have energy and as long as God opens doors, I'm going to keep walking through them and keep doing what I think He's called me to do.
25: Well, I have benefited my marriage, even raising our children and now our grandchildren. We've benefited from Dr. Gary Chapman's books, The Five Love Languages, all the great, the love language of healing, of forgiveness, all the different books and the different ways that it has segued. And you've turned these into conferences. It's just been amazing. I love listening to your radio program, which we carry on a lot of our stations. A lot of the other stations that carry this program carry Dr. Chapman's radio program, well produced by Moody. And Dr. Chapman, you've written this recent book, and I know you're going to be sharing some of these principles. So let me just ask you out of the gate, what is the most important love language? I got to know the answer to this, man. You've got us all on the edge of our seats here.
26: Well, that was our purpose for using that title. We knew everybody's going to say, which one is it? Which one is it? And in the first paragraph of the book, we say, the most important love language is the love language of your partner, the other person, not you. And we're making that point because so many people have read the original book and they take the quiz, they learn their love language, and the spouse learns their love language. And so, they're trying to speak the spouse's love language, but the spouse is not speaking their language. And they're saying, listen, we read that book. Now you ought to be speaking my love language. If you love me, you would do da, da, da, da, da, da. And that doesn't help. That basically drives them away. So what we're saying is, let's start where Jesus said start. Let's deal first of all with ourselves, and let's love as He loved. Remember, He loved us when we were unlovely and sent Christ to die for us. So we can love our spouse even if they're not loving us. And we think that just that concept's going to help. But in that book, we do two things that were not in the original book. And it's questions people have asked me through the years. They said, you know, Gary, in the original Five Love Language book, you mentioned that each of these love languages have dialects, that is, different ways to express them. but you didn't tell us what they are. And you also mentioned that personality interfaces with when and where and how you speak a person's love language, but you didn't really go into that. So in this book, we're going into both of those. So if you've read the original Five Love Language book, this one's going to really help you dig deeper and learn not only the primary love language, but to learn the particular dialect or dialects that are most meaningful to your spouse. So, yeah, I'm excited about this book. I think it's going to help a lot of people be even more effective in communicating love to each other.
25: Wow. And Dr. Chapman, you know, your books, your ministry, you've really struck a nerve because, you know, last time I checked, there's not a whole lot of college courses on how to love your spouse, how to find your love language, how to be a better husband. You know, we go to school for a few years, but we're married, you know, hopefully for 30, 40, 50 years, you know, in some cases longer. My mom and dad spent 60 years married. But Dr. Chapman, this is so important because, like, this is, marriage is the greatest picture of the gospel, you know, manifested out in the world. You know, we've adopted worldly axioms and worldly philosophies for marriage, like, you know, 50-50, like you scratch my back, I'll scratch yours. Well, you do this for you. This is your day out. This is my day out. But really, that's not biblical. Tell us what Christ's plan is. And I know it shows up in your writings, but how we need to take, we need to bring the gospel back into this area of marriage and how you have for decades written and spoken on this prolifically.
26: Well, no question about it. God is our model, as in everything. And he loved us, the scriptures say, when we were still sinners and sent Christ to die for us. So I believe that one person, even if the other person is not willing to go to counseling, they're not willing to read a book, they don't even talk about us, I believe one person can have a tremendous impact, positive impact, on the other person by speaking their primary love language on a regular basis over an extended period of time. Because the Bible says love stimulates love. The Bible says we love God because he first loved us. We didn't start the relationship. He started it. So in a marriage, even one person, with the help of God, it's not natural to love your spouse if you don't feel any love coming from them. What's natural is to complain about it. But if you love them the way God loved us, and God will, Romans chapter 5 and verse 5 says, the love of God is poured into our hearts by the Holy Spirit. So we can actually say, Lord, you know how I feel. I don't have really many love feelings for them, but I know that you love them. And so I'm opening my heart and let you pour your love into me, and I'll be your agent for loving them. You do that over a period of time. I don't mean 3 weeks. I mean 3 months, 4 months, 6 months. I can guarantee you, you're having the most positive influence you can have on the other person. We can't change the other person. We've always agreed to that. You can't change your spouse, but you can influence them. And we do every single day. We either have a negative influence or a positive influence every day. And speaking their love language in a way that's meaningful to them is the most powerful influence you can have on touching them in a way that they may well begin to respond to you.
25: Mm. That's the voice of Dr. Gary Chapman, who actually is my pastor. He's associate pastor at Calvary Baptist Church. He has been, I think, since Noah started building the ark, Dr. Chapman. It's been going back to the days of Courts and Pastor Hip and all those guys and great times. And Pastor Will now is there. But we're so grateful for you being a pastor and being just willing to let the Lord use your gift to encourage, bless, and heal a lot of marriages. And you're doing that. I mean, you're getting on a plane to Utah. A lot of our listeners in the Utah, Salt Lake area, specifically this church, I believe, is in Layton, Utah, that's hosting this relationship conference. Tell us a little bit about that. And for folks that can get there, it's at the end of this month. We're in the month of May 2026 recording this. Of course, we'll make this a podcast so that folks can be blessed and encouraged by this interview, even beyond this event. But tell us a little bit about this event, Dr. Chapman.
26: Yeah, it's Friday night, May the 29th, and Saturday morning, May the 30th. It's at the Christian Life Center in Layton, Utah. And I'll be dealing with such things as how do you solve conflicts without arguing? Everybody has conflicts. Most people have no idea how to solve them. They just try to win the argument. And if they win the argument and the spouse says, okay, have it your way, they lost. You're the winner. They're the loser. It's hard to live with a loser. Why would you want to create a loser? We're on the same team. That lecture alone could save a lot of marriages. I'm going to also deal with, how do you share the things that irritate you? The little things, sometimes bigger things that irritate you. How do you share them in a positive way? Most couples have no plan. They just let all these little things, you know, bug them to death, and then they explode one day. Well, that didn't help anything, you know. So I'm going to share that. And I also will talk about the five love language, obviously. I never speak without talking about the love languages because I believe they're exceedingly important. In fact, every time I do a marriage conference, I'll have people come up and say, Dr. Chapman, we just want to share with you that book, The Five Love Languages, saved our marriage 15 years ago or 20 years ago. This book's been out over 30 years now.
1: Wow.
26: And
1: wow.
26: And so that concept will help people. And then I'm going to also share another thing that I think is an essential, and that is dealing effectively with our failures. None of us are perfect. You don't have to be perfect to have a good marriage, but you do have to deal with your failures. And that means that we apologize and we choose to forgive when our spouse is apologizing to us. But part of the problem is we have different ideas on what a sincere apology looks like. And so I'm going to be sharing some of those ideas because you may be...
8: Knowing God from Harvest with Pastor and Evangelist Greg Laurie.
9: The Apostle Paul writes, I can do all things through Christ who strengthens me. Don't you love that verse? The J.B. Phillips translation of that verse goes as follows. I'm ready for anything through the strength of the one who lives within me. I'm ready for anything. I can do all things through Christ. Now take out the word Christ and put in another word and this collapses immediately. How about this? I can do all things through drugs and alcohol that strengthen me. Is that true? When are people in Hollywood going to get this memo? I mean, we breathlessly follow their every move, their every tweet, their every post. Oh, they're so wonderful, we think. And then we hear of this one checking into a rehab clinic for the 10th time. And we read of this other one getting another divorce. And then we read of another who overdoses on drugs. And then we read of some who commit suicide. And we don't understand that. Because they're living the good life, or so we think. And you thought, why would I share Jesus with them? Look at the car they drive. Why would I tell them about what Christ can do in their life? Look at their beautiful husband or wife and kids and this or that. No, listen, deep down inside, everyone is empty. Everyone is lonely and everyone needs Jesus. Christ is the answer for everyone, not just some.
8: 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Just click on Know God. Already know God? 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Answers to questions about the Christian faith, online courses for Christian growth, and video messages from Pastor Greg Laurie can be found at harvest.org.
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11: Hey, it's Amanda here, back again with my friend Coach Pete. 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
12: Yeah.
11: Tell me why that's bad.
12: 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Because, yeah, it's safe in the bank, but it's losing the buying power. There's nothing wrong with having some money in the bank. 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
11: Mm-hmm.
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11: Wow.
12: So let's show you a way where you could have the safety, but have your money growing, tied to the S&P 500 sometimes, or mm-hmm. different market indexes, on the upside, but never the downside. 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
11: 919-794-7900. 919-794-7900.
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16: In Nehemiah chapter 2, verse 4, it says, "The king said, 'What is it you request?' And then Nehemiah said, 'Then I prayed to the Lord of heaven.'" You see, Nehemiah recognized there was a greater king than King Artaxerxes, the King of Kings and Lord of Lords, that that king would one day bow to, that the president and all great leaders will all bow to, because God rules and reigns, and he should be our first response and our last resort. Have you called upon the Lord? God says in Jeremiah, "Call upon me, and I will answer you, and show you great and mighty things, which thou knowest not." 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
16: The praise to the Lord was rising from the voices of his servants in Greensboro, North Carolina. Something big happened. A place of death was shut down. And what did they do? What did these believers do? They got out there. There were maybe 300 of them. And tell us what happened, brother.
23: Well, it was so powerful. First of all, they started off with worship. So we're praising and worshiping God for what God has done, because that abortion clinic's been there for about over 20 years.
16: Wow.
23: And so God shut it down.
16: Wow.
23: And we're just celebrating what God has done. And then we had a prayer march, and we marched all the way over to where the abortion clinic was. And we got some great testimonies about people that, you know, had abortions and what God did for them and forgave them. But it was just so powerful. The presence of God was so awesome. And people were worshiping and just thanking the Lord. I mean, what a great time of fellowship that we all had there. So I'm just thanking the Lord that I was a part and had an opportunity to be able to be there, because look what God has done.
16: Yeah, you guys have invited me forever to get down there. But this is a beautiful thing of life. And this is an answer to weeks and weeks and months and hours of prayer, that God would bring a closure to this awful killing place and bring life. Bill, you were there in the middle of it. What was your reaction to it all? I mean, what went through your heart as you were there worshiping the Lord with all these saints across the street from a place that is now shut down?
27: Well, I was really excited over the fact that many prayers have gone up, and the Lord was faithful, and he answered our prayers. He broke our heart. And we came before the Lord and asked him to give these women another chance, give them an opportunity, heal their hearts, give them love for their babies, and close their clinic down and provide jobs for these people who are working there, and also to save their souls for what they're doing. Convict them, let them know there's a better way. And so it was wonderful in what happened. And there was much, much support there from many, many Christians from many different churches. And we really give God the glory. Amen.
16: And there was no violence. You weren't there yelling and screaming. In fact, there was a whole bunch of protesters there protesting you guys, giving the middle finger and stuff like that, huh, Hoover?
28: Yeah, they said it was the 250th time that prayer walk, and now the place is closed. So for the glory of God, we just give him all the praise. And now we move on to the next thing. And They have also this thing called Pray 929 at 929 in the morning to pray against the all the other abortion clinics and all. And, you know, to pray for the people, to pray, this is, what scripture is that? Matthew, yeah, yeah. Yeah, fasting and prayer.
1: So the power of prayer, I mean, you've seen it work, and you've seen the largest abortion clinic in Greensboro, North Carolina, shut down. You guys were out there praising God for that, but you were just praying.
28: Yeah.
1: Leading up to the shutdown, there was just prayer, and there's something about

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0: 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It's time to share the truth.
1: Sharing the gospel is so simple, even a child can do it. Just a child, maybe quoting their favorite verse. Wherever you go, whether you're praying like our recent guest did, in a pro-life demonstration of God's great life, praying and praising God, whether you're in a tough situation, whether you're at a gas station, whether you're even at a church, because there are people in church that don't know the Lord, we are to be sharing the truth. Jesse, there are some angelic voices with you that want to share the truth with all of our listeners. Set the stage, Jesse. Who are these wonderful young people that love sharing the gospel with their daddy?
2: Okay, this is my daughter, Eowyn Evangeline, and Aurora Seraphine, and I have a younger one, that's Alethea Emmeline, and she's over there, and she's young, so she doesn't have a special verse down, but these girls are also very much people that hand out cards wherever they go. They love handing out cards, don't you?
3: Yeah!
2: And they keep asking for cards wherever we go, and they're like, hey, did you give that card to that person? Did you give that card to that person? Or can I give a card to this person? And so they've already handed out hundreds of cards themselves. Now, what are these cards? They are TrueLife.org cards where there's free video answers to life's hard questions, and there's questions that are available, answers that are available, rather, for all the questions that anyone has. There's millions of answers, and also helps them find a local church. So when you give this card to somebody, it's one of the best gifts you can give. You can go get your copy of these cards, 250 of them we'll send to you, and they're in business-sized format, and you can go to ShareTheTruthNow.com and get these sent to you for free, ShareTheTruthNow.com. Now, girls, Uncle Stu is on the phone with us, and we're on national radio, and we wanted you to bless all the listeners as we are about to close out this show that was on pro-life. And now you guys don't know what that means yet, but it's very, very good that you guys get to close out the show to bless the listeners. So why don't you say the verse that you just did for Uncle Stu.
1: Let's go, girls. You can do it. Everyone, yeah. Listen, this is going to bless you as we share the truth with everyone.
3: John 3:16. For God so loved the world that he gave his one and only son, that whoever believes in.
4: You are the only one who ought to be you. And I'm the only one who ought to be me. Hi, I'm Chuck Swindoll. There ought not be another one exactly like you. Or like me. 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You get it, parents? You've got 3, maybe 4 children. They start out very differently. Hey, let them be different. Some are dreamy and artistic. 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Some will be interested in athletics, some music. Some couldn't care less about either. 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Let them be who they are. And you just get busy being you.
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2: 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We are live. It is Friday, May 15th. Will Haynes is in studio. Again, we're going to take your calls at 1-800-684-3110. Will played me this clip before we came in to the studio today with Kamala Harris making a pretty bold statement on what Democrats can do to potentially win the election. Of course, you could think, you know, maybe we need to go more moderate on issues. Maybe there's different ways that we can react. No, there was a no bad ideas summit. And when did this happen, and why was this happening?
4: That's right. So this was on a call, kind of an activist call, where it was titled the Win with Black Women Call. This was on the 13th of this month, so it just happened. And it was like a Zoom call. You know, you've seen these where the politicians on there kind of gives this rallying moment. They may have other principles, and a lot of people can tune in and watch. But they're trying to get people energized both for their policies and their ideas, but to motivate them to ultimately vote for their ideas and their platform.
2: Yes, and of course, Kamala Harris, former vice president of the United States, former presidential candidate, and now clearly starting to at least put in place, and she has certainly not denied it. She has said that, you know, she hasn't made an official decision yet, but is certainly starting to dip her toe into the idea of running for president once again, maybe with actually a little bit more lead time. Maybe she thinks she could do better. But with that, here's what she had to say. Bye, too.
5: Hey, look, this is a moment where there are no bad ideas. A no bad idea brainstorm is what I'd like to call it. And in that no bad ideas brainstorm, we talk about what we need to do and think about doing around the Electoral College. We talk about the idea of Supreme Court reform, which includes expanding the Supreme Court. We invite a conversation about multi-members districts.
2: All right, so let's break down what she thinks they need to do to potentially win the elections coming up. Not only pack the court, but expand the court. Something, by the way, if President Trump wanted to do right now, he'd probably get it done and have the craziest Supreme Court you've ever right. seen. But of course, we know that's one of the big key factors of the Supreme Court of the United States is it can be something that is a bit nonpartisan because of the way Supreme Court justices are selected. And there is nine, and you're only going to get a couple per presidency, maybe, that retire. Sometimes you get none. Sometimes President Trump got quite a few. You know, it just depends on how sort of the cookie crumbles, if you will. And then you look at the other ideas that are in this, not just Supreme Court reform. Oh, we're talking about, what are we going to do about the Electoral College? Now, of course, they're talking about wrapping up the Electoral College, going with a popular vote. But look what happened last time. Okay, it does not make a guaranteed win for the Democrats. Because what happened with Kamala Harris? She lost the Electoral College, but she also lost the popular vote.
4: That's right. And there's actually more to this we're going to get into in the next segment. You're not going to want to miss it. But I love how she leads off with the no bad idea brainstorm. And then she goes on to only list bad ideas. This is where we're at. And when you're at a moment where a political movement thinks there's no way we can win on the substance, so we have to come up with tricks. We have to find ways to win that are outside the scope of how the game is played. And there's a rule book to that game. It's called the Constitution of the United States. And just deciding to move things around and change the rules because you aren't able to win on your ideas and your own merit, that is not a good idea, contrary to this no bad idea brainstorm by the former vice president of the United States.
2: That's right. Hey, phone lines are open for you. What do you think? 1-800-684-3110, 1-800-684-3110 to have your voice heard on the air today. And hey, if you're watching on social media, I'm going to ask you to like, comment, get involved. Because look, when you see something like Harris is getting involved, people may think, this is a rerun from 4 years ago. What are we talking about here? But of course, no, this is the truth and the reality are we are living in 2026. With that, though, we're going to continue this conversation, and I do want to hear from you. We're also going to talk a little bit about what's going on in China. We have a special guest joining us later, a little bit of a segment that you're going to not want to miss. A little bit of a curveball, but you'll like it. We'll be right back.
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2: That simple. Now it's a little bit out in the open, Will, these right. conversations where you have just the ideas of how can we get involved? We got to rig the system. We got to change the way things run. We got to not only redistrict this map. How about we add to the Supreme Court? How about we add some restrictions to the Supreme Court? How about we add D.C. and Puerto Rico as a state? You know, these are all strategic moves. And they, look, again, maybe you can give it to her a little bit, Kamala Harris, and say, you know what? She's being honest. She's saying what she thinks needs to get done. She said this was a no-bad ideas call. And in that, built off of it and said, look, and thing is, a lot of these are old ideas, if you will. They're not necessarily right. new ideas. These are old ideas that most of the American people on both sides have shut down because they go, you know what? There is a difference between playing dirty and still playing fair a little bit. And of course, there is at the end of the day, changing the Constitution to fit what you think could happen. And we were talking about election integrity this week. We have that petition you can sign joint for election integrity. This is what we're talking about. Because, look, I see some of you in the comments going, well, right now, shouldn't we be doing this? Shouldn't we be expanding the courts? Then it just becomes this endless cycle.
4: Right. And once again, that's just something that we have been against for a long time. The fact as well that she goes through this entire list, starting off with the Electoral College, the way that you are elected president, something she failed to do recently, saying, hey, I didn't win, so we got to have a conversation about changing this. That is principally from the Constitution of the United States. That is how the president is elected. And you even see, though, this isn't a hypothetical of her saying, let's have this conversation. You see that states are trying to do an end run around the Constitution currently. There's a popular vote interstate pact that has been going on for years, and they just added another state, Virginia, because they had the new Democrat governor. Their entire goal is they're saying, we are going to come together and decide how we send our electoral college votes based off of, if we get enough, the popular vote. We're going to completely disenfranchise our entire state, how they vote, and say, we're going to look at the entire country. if we can get enough. If they can get 270 electoral college votes, and they're over 200, folks, they're going to completely subvert the Constitution. That is happening in real time. It's not talked about enough.
2: And it's not, like I said, behind closed doors.
4: Right.
2: This is all happening out and about.
4: That the state legislatures, especially in blue states or purple states, are pushing forward. It gets signed, and they add their name to this list. It continues to grow. That's a top priority for Kamala Harris and her no bad ideas. This entire discussion isn't shocking because we know it's how they operate, but it is shocking how brazenly and openly they're saying, listen, we can't win. Her entire book was an excuse because it was like, I didn't have enough time to win. Now she's trying to show herself as the leader of the party again. She clearly wants to run for president again. A lot of people are having these type calls because of the midterms and saying, listen, we know our ideas aren't going to get us elected. It's always an excuse. Maybe you should self-examine. Maybe you should realize all of the things that you were pushing for are why you were not elected president. Instead, it's like, clearly it's not us. Clearly, it's the Constitution that's the problem. Clearly, it's the rules of the game. Clearly, we need to have multi-member districts. That's where, in a state, you're represented by a few people. You're trying to completely change the fabric of what the founders put forward as our country. And there are ways to change the Constitution. Constitutional amendment process. They know they won't win there. So they're trying to come up with ways to legislatively or sneakily go around and change the entire rules of the game. But she even says further in a later bite, says we have to neutralize these red states from cheating, including blue states expanding their maps. So if one side does it, it's cheating. And the only way to fight cheating is with more cheating. It's so nonsensical. Yeah. And we know that this has been a thing that people complain about with her, yeah, that she doesn't make sense. But she's sitting there and she's a powerful person pushing these ideas.
2: And it's sadly the case in general that even if you say one side is cheating and then but we need to do it ourselves, that's not that's actually a bipartisan thing that people do. The morals go out the door when it comes to making sure you're securing your election. It's sad. It's on both sides. I'm not saying this is a Democrat versus Republican thing, but now, like I said, it's done out in the open. It's done clear as day saying we need to do these things. We need to pack the court. We need to expand the court. We need all of these, new plans to really change what is happening. And like Will said, the fabric of the United States of America. And when you start doing that, and every election cycle, we make these big swooping changes and we decide that, you know, this meant this for 100 years, but now it doesn't. Impeachment was this very specific issue that we know is very limited. All of a sudden, impeachment becomes something trivialized. All of these moments, even the filibuster, all these things that they bring up to end, a lot of them go back to what? Simply trying to secure more votes to continue themselves in power. It has nothing to do with the American people. The betterment of the American people has to do with keeping their jobs and keep money flowing in to their prospective parties.
4: Well, and once again, she led off calling this a no bad idea brainstorm, and talked about expanding the Supreme Court. Here's how far we are from a world where the Democrat Party still focused on the Constitution and respected the tradition of the United States. This is from not too long ago, with someone that is a hero of the left. This is with Ruth Bader Ginsburg. And here is the kind of idea she thought expanding the Supreme Court was, Bite 21.
10: What does concern you? If you're not worried about the term limits, what are you worried about?
11: Well, what was the other? You mentioned
10: changing the number of justices.
11: Oh, yes, yes. There is no fixed number in the Constitution, so this court has had as few as 5, as many as 10. 9 seems to be a good number, and it's been that way for a long time. I have heard that there are some people on the Democratic side who would like to increase the number of judges. I think that was a bad idea when President Franklin Delano Roosevelt tried to pack the court.
4: So right there, one of the heroes of the left, Ruth Bader Ginsburg, the late justice on the Supreme Court, calling it explicitly a bad idea when Franklin Delano Roosevelt tried to pack the court. Now, I know that most of our audience does not
2: remember that time,
4: or even love the philosophy and jurisprudence of Ruth Bader Ginsburg, but she was speaking truth about this. Even yes,
2: well, she was wildly respected. Even amongst people
4: they
2: who
4: can
2: didn't
4: change
2: agree with
4: the
2: her.
4: Number legislative of people on the Supreme Court, but even there, showing the wisdom of this is the number we need to be at. It's a bad idea to make the court political by just expanding it to get what you want. So when you have this complete difference, and that. Interview with NPR
2: branch of an independent branch. It would just be
4: exactly
2: another way the current administration can get something through, get something done. You just take the Supreme Court. If each time you can wipe it clean and add in your 9 justices or 10 justices or 20 justices or 4, you know, it doesn't matter what that number is. If it becomes just another arm of the administration, we are in bad shape. That is something that we cannot have. Because you at least want some kind of balance in America.
4: That's right. And that's why today we just started a brand new petition based off of this issue. Go to aclj.org/sign because this is a new petition to stop the left's attempt to destroy the Constitution. It is there in the words they speak. They do not respect the foundational documents of this country. We're going into the 250th anniversary this year. America's about to have a big birthday. We've lasted this long. You remember the famous Benjamin Franklin quote, it's a republic, madam, if you can keep it. That's what we're fighting here at the ACLJ. That is why the work of the ACLJ is so important. There may be less battles with the administration over the Constitution right now because of it's a friendly to the Constitution administration, but we know they're coming. We know that this is the plain English plot from those that want to tear down the constitutional norms of this country. They're strategizing it, not behind closed doors. We know they've done that for a long time. They're strategizing it on public Zoom calls. No idea is a bad idea. That's scary, frankly. That no idea is a bad idea when it comes to how they can win.
2: You've never been one of those, Will, where the teacher said that? All right.
4: Well, you know what? I always heard bad ideas. If you have to preface it, there's no bad ideas. You know what you're guaranteed to get? A lot of bad ideas pretty early in the discussion.
2: Yeah, even if they were just made to troll the teacher.
4: Right.
2: So maybe that's what's happening here. I don't
4: think so.
2: You think
4: that Kamala Harris is just trolling the Democrat Party with expansion of the Supreme Court and getting rid of the Electoral College? I don't think so,
2: Logan.
4: I think
2: she's doing whatever she can to get herself relevant again for a presidential run. What do you think? Hey, we're going to also take things to China here in the next segment, talk about what's going on there. So be a part of the show, 1-800-684-3110. I'll be honest with you. We got a lot of lines open today. Maybe it's Friday. You don't want to call. You don't want to get engaged. Come on. Give us a call, 1-800-684-3110. We got a bunch of lines open for you, and I want to hear from you. Once again, 1-800-684-3110. You can get involved with the ACLJ over at aclj.org. We'll be back in just a minute.
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13: 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So how do we fight temptation? We fight back with the Word of God, memorized and quoted. Psalm 119 says, "Your word have I hid in my heart that I might not sin against you." It's great to carry a Bible in your briefcase, your backpack, or your purse, but the best place to carry the Word of God is in your heart.
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2: Welcome back to Secula. We told people to call in, and boy, did they. Man, the phone lines are completely jammed right now. 1-800-684-3110. At least nice to know someone's listening, Will.
4: There you go.
2: Now, sometimes it feels like you can be talking to a void when they don't call in. But now, we got a whole, at least know six people are listening.
4: That's right.
2: I mean, that's pretty good.
4: I mean, that's 100% conversion rate from we had zero calls to every line.
2: And there's
4: full.
2: Two of us here. Right. I then can count another five or six in there. So we got like eight people in the studio.
4: Pretty good, really.
2: So we got like eight, Friday? 9, 10, 11, 12, about 15 listeners right now. We know for sure.
4: Solid.
2: Plus,
4: do
2: of
4: we
2: course,
4: count ourselves?
2: Yeah, I did.
4: Okay, I like that.
2: Yeah,
4: smart.
2: Might as well. We're humans.
4: I hear.
2: All right. We're going to keep this conversation rolling. We do have some updates about what's going on also in China. We'll take some of that, give you a little bit of update of that a little bit later in this segment. Let's go ahead and take a call. Let's go to Warren on line two. Warren's listening on the radio. Go ahead, Warren.
15: Thanks, guys. So appreciate you and all you do. And couldn't have open phone lines. But, you know, listening to your pastor friend and looking at all of this stuff going on, we have to understand that they want to destroy the country and bring in socialism and communism, and they're so desperate for power, they will pull out all stops, cheating, packing the court, just to bring about their agenda, which is so terrible for America. People need to wake up.
4: Well, Warren, we talked about it earlier in the week. I called it the zero-sum game that the left is playing now, where it's no longer around the central ideas of the American dream, the Constitution. These issues are no longer what the two parties at least are working towards together. It is a zero-sum game for the left at this point. And I do want to say there are many on the right that feel that way as well. It has become very much, you know, win at all cost. Now, I think here's another layer to this, and it's probably going to frighten people a little bit, politically frighten them, because Kamala Harris is trying to say, there are no bad ideas, help me get there, right? This is at the same time an Atlas Intel poll came out about potential nominees for the Democrats in the next election cycle, 2028. And Kamala Harris only has 12.9% of backing from the respondents. You want to know who the
2: By the way, first, let's pause there, though, because that's a little refreshing.
4: Yeah.
2: The fact that they maybe learned and said, you know what? She can't be the one that we're pushing forward out here as our leading candidate. But okay, take a break.
4: All right. So then who ranks above her in this poll of who people would support to be the nominee for the Democrats in 2028? With 21.2% is Governor Gavin Newsom. Not surprising.
2: I take back everything I just said.
4: Well, but not surprising. He's obviously been on a massive PR tour.
2: It is surprising
4: trying to build
2: if you
4: that.
2: Listen or watch anything he's ever done ever in the history of time.
4: Except for, even though he says nothing, like he's devoid of substance, at least he says it well, right?
2: I don't know.
4: He's very savvy.
2: I think he, I mean, yeah, if Harvey Dent is very, very, you know,
4: okay,
2: savvy.
4: Well, let's see who else is above him. The former Secretary of Transportation, Pete Buttigieg, with 22.4%.
2: Okay, he at least seemed like a likable guy, I guess.
4: Okay, now you're for Mayor Pete, who had major disasters, and he's likable.
2: No, I'm saying of the two, if I had to choose for Gavin Newsom and Pete Buttigieg, I mean, I don't want to vote for either, but at least, like, Pete doesn't feel like, you know, he's secretly back just going, you know, crime lord.
4: Here we go, though, because guess who is the front runner for the Democrats in the 2028 primary? Alexandria Ocasio-Cortez, with 26% of respondents saying they would vote for her in the primary. So the front runner for 2028 is AOC for the Democrats. Does it surprise you now? At all. Not that it should have anyways. Why? There are no bad ideas for Kamala Harris. She's afraid of being irrelevant she lost the presidency. She blamed it on not having enough time, and that Joe Biden, who brought her on the
2: enough
4: ticket
2: time to win
4: because he wouldn't drop out. He wouldn't do the right thing for her and drop out of the party race. And instead, she only had a few hundred and some odd days to try and win. She wants round two. She wants a rematch. It won't be against President Trump this time, being term limited. She's running fourth right now.
2: Look, I tell you, I think that if you really look back in history for the Democrats, I think that move there at the last minute is going to be one of the ones they look back and go, yeah, we made a strategically wrong move. I think they probably made a right move in the terms of, I think Joe Biden was up for leading the free world for another 4 years. No, I don't. So it's not that. But when it comes to just winning elections, I actually think you would have had a much closer election. I still think President Trump would have taken the day. But I think he would have had a much closer election than what ended up being the almost landslide victory, taking all the swing states, the popular vote and the electoral college. I don't know if that happens if you have an incumbent Joe Biden against President Trump. But you have this manipulation and this control, specifically within this party, I feel like, where even the leadership doesn't get the final say.
4: That's right. And really, it's because it's the party bosses who are getting the final say, not the president of the United States.
2: Right.
4: Did not have the final say in his own reelection when Joe Biden was forced out by the likes of Nancy Pelosi, one of his close political allies for the entirety of his career, forced him out.
2: It's no
4: publicly
2: different than the mayor of Altadena, or whatever it was, the mayor of Arcadia, California.
4: Had an overlord. It happened to be the Chinese Communist Party.
2: Yeah.
4: Not a political boss within the Democrat Party.
2: Similar.
4: Very similar. Policy-wise.
2: Yeah.
4: Yeah. I don't think they are having open phone calls, though, in China. Maybe we could ask the president or someone that's just coming back from there. Mm-hmm. I think they're having open phone calls saying, no idea is a bad idea.
2: Yeah.
4: No idea is a bad idea.
2: Yeah, I don't see that happening.
4: No. Xi Jinping's finally, he's like, I'm good. I'm just keeping control.
2: He's like, there's a lot of bad ideas.
4: Right.
2: There's a lot of bad ideas. Phone lines are open for you. We did lose a few there. So give me a call. 1-800-684-3110. They've opened up. We have a second half hour of the broadcast. So I want to make sure you join us for that back half of the show. You can find it, by the way, if you're listening on terrestrial radio and maybe you don't get the full hour. Some of those on Christian Talk, you don't get the full hour. You can find us always the full hour of the show live from 12 to 1 p.m. Eastern time on ACLJ.org, on YouTube, on Rumble, Facebook, and on the Salem News Channel. All those options were live on YouTube and Rumble. You get to be involved in the chat and Facebook as well and have some fun. We're always in there popping in, seeing what people are saying, letting us know where they're from. It's a great interactive experience. I want you to be a part of that each and every day. We do have a petition also about election integrity. You know, this is something that clearly has come up a few times this week. Here's another one. We know if the goals are this clear cut, that to win the elections, it's going to take more than just votes. They're going to have to do a lot more. And some of it is something we totally disagree with, a lot of shady business going on. We know and want you to stand up with us right now. So why don't you go to ACLJ.org and sign that petition if you can. Scan the QR code. We will be back in just a moment. We will be taking your calls. So 1-800-684-3110. We also have a great little special guest interview you're not going to want to miss in the second half hour. And yeah, it's a really great one. I think especially if you're in the Christian audience here and you want to stick around, it's a great inspirational a few minutes to just take in your day, give you a little bit of a breather from the news and the politics of the world to actually focus on what's important. We're going to get that coming up in the next segment. And again, if you want to support the work of the ACLJ as we head into this final segment for some of you, I want you to go to ACLJ.org. I want you to see what you can do. Not only can you see all the incredible free content, remember, the ACLJ provides all of our content, our media side and our legal work, by the way. 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No paywalls here at the ACLJ. And that is only because people like you support the work. So while you're there and you're signing a petition, you're getting involved, you're reading all the great articles, if you could throw a few bucks by, that would really, really help us out. And you can become an ACLJ champion if you want. That's someone who gives on a monthly basis, like a membership. We really would appreciate that, too. We'll be back. This is the shortest break. Barely enough just to take a breath. Less than a minute. We'll be right back.
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18: A few scattered showers and thunderstorms still around this evening. Will be mainly clear overnight tonight with patchy fog tomorrow morning, low in the mid-60s. Mostly sunny tomorrow afternoon, high 88. More cloud cover Tuesday with a high in the upper 80s. I'm Georgia WeatherNet meteorologist KJ Allen on Faith Talk Atlanta.

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1: 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We're going to start a little bit of swerve with you right now. We got a call. And look, I like to have calls from all sides of the political spectrum, all sides of the world and of the United States of America, and that's okay. So I want to go to Steve in Florida. Steve, as long as you're respectful, we can have a respectful conversation here. Let's chat it up. Give me your thoughts.
2: Hey, I would like to know what y'all consider freedom.
1: I feel like that's not what you're talking about. Can you elaborate? Because you went into actually a much better question with the folks.
2: What I'm talking about is, what I mean is this, like Kamala Harris, that's a great idea that she has. To change up the way everything has been run. That's a great idea. If it wasn't from people thinking like that, we wouldn't have the country that we have now. Then if you want to talk about the undoing and the crooked stuff that's going on, look at the president. Look at all the stuff he's done. And he's still doing stuff. Then the Bible tells us he who has not sinned cast the first stone. So why are we going backwards and forwards with Democrats and Republicans? Won't you just do what's right for everybody? America is a melting pot of all different nationalities. We all should have the right to vote. We all should have the right to have our voices heard.
3: I agree with you, Steve.
1: Steve, I think we agree with you 90% of that.
3: And here's the problem. You know where those freedoms, which are come from God, not from government, but they are enshrined in the Constitution through the Bill of Rights. There are ways to change the Constitution. But
1: there are amendments to the Constitution.
3: Exactly. I mean, that's what they are. The Bill of Rights are the first amendments to the Constitution because of the way they came up with it. But if you're talking about end runs around the Constitution, the cornerstone of the United States, of our entire government and system, if you're trying to find cute ways to get around it, whether it be through this, you know, interstate commerce pack that they have with the electoral college, the popular vote. When you try to find ways to just go around the foundations of what protect those God-given rights, that is a problem. I don't care what party you're from. If it is things that are encroaching on those freedoms from the right, we call it out here as well. We say that's not a good idea. But one of the things that people always talk about too is they're concerned about how much money is in politics, how much power goes into politics. That's a talking point a lot of times from the left. When you start to look at things like Kamala Harris is referencing here, one, the popular vote, and trying to get around the Electoral College, it's in the Constitution. When you talk about multi-member districts, when you start talking about adding two states just to get more representation for your political party.
1: Right, not because you think they should be a state.
3: Right. What you're going to see is a more corrupted system, Steve. That doesn't help anyone in the country. It only helps the political party. And that's what we're calling out here. I agree with a lot of the things you said. I agree. Also, there's no blameless politician. There's no blameless person. But I don't think that we can look at what Kamala Harris is suggesting here and thinking there are no bad ideas in it, because it fundamentally is trying to change something that is a guidepost for all Americans without going through any of the proper procedures.
1: Hey, phone lines are open. In the next segment, we're going to have a very special guest, but I'd love to get the phone lines completely jammed right now, and there's four open up right now. So be a part of this conversation at 1-800-684-3110. In the next segment, we're going to have a special guest, David Pollack. You may remember him from ESPN College Game Day, from his time in the NFL, his time as a Georgia Bulldog. He has an incredible story, and it's in a brand new book. It's called Every Day Counts, and it's available now, and we're going to get into it with David. This is actually just a small portion of the interview that I had with David for CCM Magazine that will be out next week. But I thought it was so powerful. There's such great messaging, and I think we all need it right now. And he's a great, great voice for the faith as well. You're going to not want to miss that. That's going to come in the next segment. But in that segment, I want you to call in. Go ahead and get on hold, because I want to take all the calls and comments that I can. Like you just heard from different sides of the political perspective, that is fine. 1-800-684-3110. 1-800-684-3110. We'll be right back with more on Seculo.
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1: That simple. Welcome back to Secular. I want to jump right in on this. This is a cool segment of an interview I did with David Pollack. You may remember him from College Game Day or any of his time in the NFL or with the Georgia Bulldogs. This is about a 10-minute version of a almost 30-minute conversation I had that will be launching on CCM Magazine next week. Take a look. You know, the book does dive in. I do want to kind of even preface that for those who are football fans. You may go, okay, is this like a Christian self-help book? What does it look like? And though it certainly gets there, there's a lot of great things you can take away from it. If you're looking for that football journey, I mean, again, growing up in Gwinnett County, growing up in these areas, when Dacula gets name checked in the early 2000s, I'm like, okay, this is a book that if you are a fan of that era of football, you do get a lot of that. You do get kind of the firsthand look, which I thought was pretty cool.
11: Well, I mean, I think for my story, man, you kind of get the hometown feel real quickly of how I fell in love with football. This is not a book to celebrate my football career by any stretch, but you are going to get a base of knowledge of, like, you know, when I was 4 years old, man, I knew I wanted to play in the NFL. And I told anybody that would listen to me, and I got a ton of those, you know, cute little pats on the head. And, you know, but it was something that I wanted to do. And it was my journey of going through, you know, high school and not being very good, by the way, like being absolute trash. And then between my sophomore and junior year, growing 6 inches and gaining 60 pounds. Football becomes a lot of fun, man. Yeah. Like when you're the hammer and you're not the nail anymore, it's a lot of fun. But then you get into my journey and just how good God is, man. Like, and just how he shows up in the hard moments. And we've had plenty of those in our lives.
1: It feels like God put those people in your life throughout your career. And whether that is in places that are unexpected, whether that is the relationships you've had with even your television co-hosts, or then, you know, obviously, maybe, you know, I've had a little bit of a relationship with the Richt family over the years. But the fact that you stepped into a Georgia Bulldogs locker room led by someone with such strong Christian character, and more importantly, and I think more interesting, because I didn't know this about you, not someone who grew up in faith at all. And look, for kids in Georgia, I wouldn't say that it's not a uncommon story, but it's not that common of a story to be like, I was not exposed to anything of really what was happening with religion. But I know it's from your parents moving from different areas and all that. I just kind of always assumed, because of how outspoken you've been throughout the years, that, yeah, this is something you grew up in, and it just is what it is.
11: Now, if you'd asked me my junior year of high school, I'd have been like, if you asked me about Christianity, I'd have been like, not real familiar.
1: Right.
11: I mean, if you'd asked me about just religion, period. Now, listen, if you asked me about football, I got you covered.
1: Right.
11: Like, we were all into sports, you know, as a family. We just didn't go to church. And then my neighbor across the street, he was like, hey, man, we're doing a lock-in. And I was like, what's a lock-in? He was like, you come to the church and we lock you in. I was like, no, I'm out. Like, I have no desire to go do that. He was like, well, he said the magic words for me. He was like, hey, we get to stay up all night. We'll feed you and you get to play games. And I'm like, okay, I'm in. And I'm not sure which order was more important, but yeah. At that point might have been food. But that's the first time I'd ever heard the name of Jesus ever that I could remember. And I'm sitting there listening and I'm like, nah, yeah. Like this, there's no way this is true. Like, I hear you. Like, I hear you, sunshine and rainbows. Like, I hear you. Y'all believe this. And then, to fast forward a little bit too, for me, for outside reading for English, you got to pick a book to read. And I had a teacher as a junior in high school. His name was Mark Watson. And let me tell you something. This dude was so different. He was calm. He was cool. He was collected. Everybody has their spiritual gifts out there. One of mine is being hyper annoying. It is a strength. It is a gift. Like, and Mr. Watson was just like this. Like, he was so cool and so calm. And, literally it kind of piqued my curiosity, and he had a Jesus sticker fish on his computer and played praise and worship music in between classes. And I was like, that's different. That looks different. And so for outside reading for English, man, we had to pick 200 pages of a book. And I was like, I told my, English teacher before going into my senior year, I'm like, I want to do the Bible. And she was like, no. And I was like, why not? And she was like, cause I can't sit with you and make sure you read it. I got to make sure you read this. And I was like, well, Mr. Watson will sit with me. And that was the teacher I was telling about. And she was like, did you ask him? I was like, no, but he will. And then just, you know, him graciously spending his time with me. And he was like, listen, let's start in the Gospels. Let's read about Matthew, Mark, Luke, and John. Let's read about what happened, why it happened. And then we started to go through, but more importantly, man, I started to ask questions. And I think that's one thing that's so important for all of us that are, if you're coming into faith or if you have questions about your faith, find someone who you know is in the faith that lives life and you watch him and you can tell it's different and then go ask some questions. Cause I remember asking him, I was like, dude, you're just telling me about this Jesus guy. I was like, because you believe it. I was like, but other people don't believe it. He goes, how do you know George Washington was president? And I was like, it's in the history books, dummy. And he was like, this is a history book. This is the most scrutinized, studied, transcribed history book in the history of mankind. Nothing has been read, purchased more, printed more. And I was like, ooh, okay, tell me more. And then we walked through the Gospels and the different iterations, obviously, and the different walks of Jesus's life. And I was like, holy cow, I've never heard this. And then most importantly, the way I felt right afterwards and the way I started to live immediately became different. And that's why I knew there was a real God in heaven and I knew Jesus was real.
1: And I think that's incredibly important thing for people who are watching this, who maybe are, have those people in their lives like you, because for those of us who grew up in it, maybe since birth, it is very easy to fall back into just sort of the tropish nature, the Sunday school nature of these stories and to not think with that analytical thought being like, I'm going to be questioned one day. There's going to be, especially if you're going to be a teacher or something like that, there's going to be a teenager with a lot of questions who's going to come up to me and I better be sure that I have some of the answers at least, or I can at least point them in the right direction. And I think that's incredibly important for people to take away. And it's a good lesson that comes out of this book. And the book, like you said, is filled with a lot of this, filled with a lot of lessons. One of the lessons maybe to youth pastors out there, the lock-ins, still not sure if they work. We're not sure if the lock-ins are good or bad. I think there's at least you were introduced to something, but yes. You're like the closest story of a lock-in that I've heard that's gone like, that okay.
11: Well.
1: Yeah. Usually it's not, that is not the final answers of what happens at these lock-ins. For you, you also go through a lot in your career. And I think those who are maybe familiar with it, know this, whether that is your injuries, whether that is what happens later on. Maybe it's everybody. Maybe we all deal with these stories in different ways. But it feels like you were doing them on very high-profile levels over and over again, and you're still here laughing with me and talking about Jesus and talking about your faith. It's pretty remarkable.
11: Well, it's not God taking something from me. It's God giving something to me. And I think the sooner we realize that we serve a God in heaven that is for us, the sooner we realize we serve a God in heaven that wants us to prosper, that wants us to be successful. But that doesn't mean it's going to be easy. And that doesn't mean we're going to get all of our jobs and it's going to go really swimmingly and smoothly all the time. I think, you know, if you've lived long enough, it's the exact opposite. Like, it's not if, it's when those storms come, and the Bible's littered with them. And they're up and down, and so many good highs of highs and so many lows of lows. And so to experience some of those, man, here's what I'll say. I've never learned more about God I've never learned more about myself. I've never learned more about my bride, my kids. Then we're going through something that's really, really tough. And God develops something in all of us that is so unbelievable when we're going through these storms. He develops a dependence on Him, which the more we go, by the way, the more we live and the more things go smoothly, we're like, I got this, right? Like, the less we need God. And then we get slapped upside our grill and we're like, okay, I don't have this. Like, let me remind you, God, like, I lost sight of this, not you. And, so I think having those moments in our lives, and here's what I've seen it develop, man, on the highest level, and so cool. The Bible says, be still and know that I am God. How many times do you do it? And then you start to say, God, and you start to talk to Him, and you start to have more conversation with Him. And then guess what? All you out there that say, hey, man, I haven't heard from God in a while. How much time are you spending with Him? Spend some time with Him. I promise you'll hear from Him. We are going to do great things, but doing great things will come at a price. There'll be great adversity. The devil ain't worried about you out there that ain't doing nothing. Okay. Right. If you're living for yourself all the time and not spreading the word of God, the devil ain't worried about you. If you're going to go speak the name of Jesus and go try to make a difference in this world, I promise you, if you're trying to accomplish that, you'll have great adversity in your life. You'll have great setbacks in your life, yeah, and you'll have epic comebacks. And epic W's, because God will be with you.
1: Well, let's talk a little bit before we wrap up about the book, because I just want to give people the opportunity to know about it. Why'd you feel like this was the time to do this, and what do you hope people get out of it?
11: Listen, man, like, this book is not for everybody. I promise you, if a defensive lineman can write it, you can read it. That I do promise you. Like, it is an easy read.
1: It's an easy read, yeah.
11: But if you aren't someone who wants to be challenged, and you aren't someone who wants to live intentionally, this is probably not the book for you. Like, Everyday Counts is about creating a scoreboard. Like, where you're going to see, man, everything matters. Today matters. Yesterday's gone. Tomorrow's irrelevant. So because a lot of us, man, we prefer easy as we get older, and we do less competing and less worrying about whether we won or whether we lost. And I think, like, how do we put in some tangible strategies in our lives to make today count? To be intentional with where we're going, to be selfish in the morning so I can be selfless the rest of the day, right? Like, how do we get some of that intentionality and purpose in our life? I love going to church. I love hearing the message, but if I ain't got takeaways, your boy struggles.
1: Yeah.
11: And so these are takeaways, man, and stuff you can implement tomorrow. I want you to implement it today, but like, things you can implement to start living on purpose.
1: Yeah. And that was just a small section of the interview that I had in about a half hour with David Pollack. It'll be on CCM Magazine next week. Check out his book, though, Everyday Counts. 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

0: segment of the week. Again, there are a few phone lines open. They keep coming up, and then maybe you say something bad, you get dropped, you tell the phone screener something, you lie to them, so the lines open up.
1: They're talking, they go, no, that's off topic, and they go, excuse me, I'm speaking.
0: Yeah, hey, it's a throwback.
1: Yeah.
2: I'm speaking.
0: There it is. You had that one ready. That's been sitting in that little sound bank for 8 years now, whatever it is, 6 years. Phone lines are open, 1-800-684-3110. We'll jump right into it. Let's go to Gene, who's calling on line one. Gene, you've been on hold for a while. I appreciate it.
3: Can you hear me?
0: I can hear you, Gene.
3: Thank you. I have a good idea as opposed to all the bad ideas.
0: All right, we'll see.
3: Instead of the ruling party appointing a judge like they do every new election, maybe the Supreme Court should be elected positions like many other lower courts all across the country.
0: Yeah, well, I mean, Gene, I think it's an interesting conversation to have.
1: Here's the problem. I appreciate
0: you calling in and suggesting it. And for you, I understand why you think that's a good idea. Why would it not be a good idea? However, let's just start with some of the, some basics. You are electing a president of the United States. You are electing an administration. And with that comes the power to select Supreme Court justices. So in some ways, you are having an election every 4 years that does determine at least a decision maker for who these justices will be. And then they have to go through a very intense confirmation process.
1: That's right. And so when you look at the way that the founders and the framers came up with the idea of the appointment to the courts, it was strategic for the reason of trying to make it as apolitical as possible. You can never get politics out of it completely, but it was to try to minimize the political games around it.
0: It's a lifetime appointment.
1: It's a lifetime appointment. It's nominated by the president, but has to be confirmed. It's through the advice and consent of the Senate.
0: And we know they have pushed back hard, and often people have been withdrawn.
1: Exactly. There are people that aren't going to make it, that pull their nomination. So that process is to try and make it, to minimize the politics of it. If you turned it into a national election for Supreme Court justices, it would be extremely political. They wouldn't be giving you their opinion on the law, on the Constitution. They would be having to make policy statements. They would have to campaign. They would have to raise money. And those are all the types of things that you don't want as much as possible to influence a justice. You don't want them to be like, well, we feel like we owe it to our political donors once we get on the court. Now, there are people that have criticism of justices that may act political or only stick to a political ideology. Both sides criticize that. But I feel like the framers' intention and what plays out is the right way to do that, to get someone on the Supreme Court. Yes, it's always going to be a political issue, but we try to insulate the court from the politics, the direct politics of it, as much as possible. And that was by design. So I once again, thinking in those ways as well, trying to get the politics out of it, is not a bad thing in and of itself. I just don't think it would play out the way that that you would hope, Gene, in that issue.
0: All right, let's continue on. Let's go straight back to the phones. Eric's calling in Pennsylvania. And Eric is an ACLJ champion. Those people that give on a monthly basis. Eric, thank you so much for your ongoing support of the ACLJ. You know, it means the world to us. Go ahead with your comments.
4: 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And what I would have recommended, if I was advising Kamala,

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3: 29,000 votes. In Michigan, he won by 80,000 votes. Those are the type of, you think of the traditional blue-collar Biden voter that could have shown
4: who
3: up.
4: Who he actually appeals to.
3: That, right. That's why I think when you talk about that, the bait and switch, the chaos of it, there could have been voters in those states that just did not show up, that the Democrat Party could have maybe outperformed what they did. You by no means were inferring that it would have been a toss-up
4: race. You sound like you're like my legal counsel. He in no means was inferring. No, inferring, I think it would have been closer. I don't think right. that, I think President Trump would have still won. Do I think he would have taken every swing state by this large of a margin, had the Electoral College and the popular vote? Maybe one of those could have gone differently. You could have seen something gone differently if you had just had someone that they, again, like Will said, had sort of those standard voters in place.
3: Well, and that's also, it's rich when you hear her say that we need to look at the Electoral College. She lost by over 2 million votes to President Trump. This is the individual who even that talking point of rewriting the way we do things would have not mattered.
4: We only got a couple minutes left. Let's go to Helen, though, real quick. Helen, go ahead.
5: Hi. Thank you. An observation. Increasing the size of the Supreme Court diminishes the individual authority of each justice. If you have 9 justices, the voting power is 11.1%. 11 justices, 9.1%. 13 justices, 7.7%. Having 9 justices keeps each justice's voting power over 10%, and that appears to be the reason for Congress setting that level in 1869.
4: Well, I think, Helen, that people have settled in on that 9 number, and you can see even the justices all feel pretty on board with that being what it needs to be. I think it also creates still a personal relationship between a lot of them where they can have debate, discussion, really decide. You know, you'll see. Clearly, President Trump nominees don't always go, because unlike a lot of times, you've had President Trump essentially there, and he hasn't gone his way every single time. It is actually a discussion and a conversation that happens between these justices.
3: Well, and here's also one thing that the left and the media isn't telling you. When they talk about the president being a king and a dictator, authoritarian, when the courts rule, his administration follows it. They listen to the courts. They actually play within the constitutional framework, even if they don't like opinions. What the Democrats are doing here and the left is saying, hey, if they don't go in our favor or we don't like something, let's change the rules completely. That's not okay. That's actually why we say they're trying to tear down the Constitution. And that's why we have this new petition at aclj.org/sign. Get involved today. Go to that link. Sign the petition.
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8: Here's your Faith Talk Atlanta forecast.
9: A few scattered showers and thunderstorms still around this evening. Will be mainly clear overnight tonight with patchy fog tomorrow morning, low in the mid-60s. Mostly sunny tomorrow afternoon, high 88. More cloud cover Tuesday with a high in the upper 80s. I'm Georgia WeatherNet meteorologist KJ Allen on Faith Talk Atlanta.
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12: Hi, this is Robert Jeffress, and I'm glad to study God's Word with you every day on this Bible teaching program. On today's edition of Pathway to Victory, those who are courageous learn how to develop a victor rather than a victim mindset. Like the Apostle Paul, who said in Romans 8:31, if God is

0: us, who can be against us? 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
1: Welcome to Pathway to Victory with author and pastor Dr. Robert Jeffress. Aside from Jesus Christ, no man has overcome more challenges in his life than Joseph. Yet Joseph emerged from his trials a victor, refusing to let his circumstances drag him down and hold him back. Today on Pathway to Victory, Dr. Robert Jeffress shows us how we too can embrace a victor mindset. But first, let's take a moment to hear some important ministry updates.
0: Thanks, David, and welcome again to Pathway to Victory. I'm pleased you joined us for another message in my Courageous series. In today's study, I'm going to present survival tip number 4. I want to help you understand how to cultivate a healthy mindset so that you don't slip into a common trap. It's a temptation every Christian faces, but most of us won't admit to it. When life gets hard, when the culture turns hostile, when the pressure mounts, we start acting like victims. That's a dangerous pitfall, because a victim mentality doesn't just steal your joy. It paralyzes your progress. You can't move forward in your walk with God when you're licking your wounds. Take it from me. I've made that mistake before. The alternative is found in God's plan, to face every challenge with the boldness and determination that God intended. And that's the gist of my book called Courageous, 10 Strategies for Thriving in a Hostile World. I'm going to send you a copy when you become a new Pathway partner or make a generous one-time donation. Plus, when you respond today, I'll be sure to include a collection of courageous encouragement cards that you can either carry with you or display in a visible place at home. Let me show you how to transform yourself from a victim mentality to a victor's mentality. At the end of the program, we'll explain how to get in touch with Pathway to Victory. But right now, let's turn our attention to 1 John chapter 5. I've titled my message, Survival Tip Number 4, Develop a Victor, Not a Victim Mindset.
2: The ship was doomed. Everybody knew it, but there was nothing they could do about it. For the past year, the Endurance had been home to the captain and the 27 crew members on a voyage from England to Antarctica. The vessel had sailed 12,000 miles and then pushed through pack ice for more than 1,000 more miles. But now it was entombed in Antarctic ice, less than 100 miles from its intended destination. The currents under the frozen sea pushed and pulled against the wooden hull, slowly crushing it. Everyone on board took what supplies they could and abandoned ship, casting their lot to the same ice that held the Endurance in its frozen grip. As they watched the sides of their ship cave in from the pressure and heard the large timbers snap, the men had become resigned to what they believed was their inevitable fate, death. But their leader had a different mindset. Optimism, he would often say, is true moral courage. And if there was one thing that was true about Ernest Shackleton, it was that he was an optimist. Although Shackleton did not succeed in his mission to cross Antarctica on foot, he did save the lives of all 27 crew members. Years later, one of the men called him the greatest leader that has ever come on God's earth, bar none. He wrote, "When you are in a hopeless situation, when there seems no way out, get on your knees and pray for a Shackleton." Ernest Shackleton realized an important truth. Our attitude is key to our survival when faced with a threatening situation. And that's what we're going to talk about. You know, Ernest Shackleton had a vocabulary that didn't have room for words like quit, give up, fail, or surrender. No, he had developed the attitude of a victor rather than a victim. Like the Apostle Paul, who said in Romans 8:31, "If God is for us, who can be against us?" That's the attitude of a victor. And today, as we continue our series, Courageous, we're looking at the 10 survival tips that allow us not only to survive, but to actually thrive in this hostile environment we are living in. And we're going to look at that fourth survival tip today. Those who are courageous learn how to develop a victor rather than a victim mindset. The Bible has a word for a victor mindset. The Bible calls it an overcomer. I want you to take your Bibles and turn to 1 John chapter 5 for just a moment. The mark of an overcomer is obedience to our Heavenly Father. Look at 1 John chapter 5. He writes these words as he senses that things are about to get more difficult for Christians. Look at what he says in verse 3. For this is the love of God, that we keep his commandments. And his commandments are not burdensome. For whatever is born of God overcomes the world. And this is the victory that has overcome the world, our faith. And who is the one who overcomes the world? But he who believes that Jesus is the Son of God. I want you to see several things about this passage. First of all, this idea of being an overcomer. An overcomer doesn't refer to a special class of super spiritual Christians that only some attain to. No, overcomers should be the norm for every Christian. And notice he says, for God's commandments are not burdensome. Don't let Satan deceive you. We're deceived so many times by the evil one into thinking, oh, God's commandments are so hard to follow. And if I follow them, oh, it's going to be such a burden. And I'm going to be robbed of any fun and any joy in life by following God's commandments. No. God's commandments are not burdensome. Keeping them is the key to experiencing eternal life, the abundant life God has planned for us. God wants you and me to develop that overcomer, that victor mindset. And one of the best models of how to do that is found in the Old Testament story of a man named Joseph. We find his story beginning in Genesis chapter 37. And in the few minutes we have today, I want you to notice three sources of adversity that came into Joseph's life that have probably or will probably come into your life as well. First of all, Joseph was faced with overcoming the unloving actions from family members. We find his story beginning in Genesis 37. Look at verses 3 and 4. Now Israel, that is Joseph's father Jacob, loved Joseph more than all his sons because he was the son of his old age. And so he made him a very colored tunic. And his brothers saw that their father loved him more than all his brothers, and so they hated him and could not speak to him on friendly terms. That's the way it was for Joseph. And yet in Genesis 39:2, it says, and the Lord was with Joseph. You find that continually throughout Joseph's life. No matter what comes his way, the Lord was with him. There's something about unloving actions from family members that cut us and cut us deeply. But it doesn't undo Joseph. Next, we see him overcoming undeserved accusations from others. Joseph was sold as a slave. He ended up in Egypt, where he was sold to a man whose name was Potiphar. You remember Potiphar was the captain of the bodyguard for Pharaoh. He had a very high position. And Joseph distinguished himself by his diligent work in Potiphar's house. Potiphar noticed it, and he promoted him to be in charge of all of Potiphar's household. Everything was under Joseph's control. The only thing off limits to Joseph was Mrs. Potiphar. Unfortunately, Mrs. Potiphar never got the memo because she didn't realize Joseph was off limits to her. And so she immediately started to seduce Joseph. Day after day, she would try to seduce him. On one occasion, she said to him, lie with me, which in Hebrew means have sex with me. And remember his reply in Genesis 39:9, how could I do such an evil thing and sin against God? Whew. Joseph made it out of that one. He never had to suffer that again, right? Wrong. The Bible says that Mrs. Potiphar came to Joseph day after day after day. That's how temptation comes. And finally, on one day, when all the other servants were out of the house, she was alone with Joseph. And she grabbed him by the shoulder and she said, "Lie with me." How did Joseph respond? He said, "Miss Potiphar, I sense you have some great unmet need in your life, and I'd like to pray for you right now. Can we just pray together here?" No. No, he knew that situation was too hot for his Hebrew hormones to handle. And so he did the most spiritual thing he could do. He ran as fast as he could in the opposite direction. In fact, he left so quickly, she was left with just a piece of his garment in her hand. And then the time of reckoning came. Mr. Potiphar came home. Notice what happened. Verse 17 of Genesis 39. Then she spoke to Potiphar with these words. "The Hebrew slave whom you brought to us came into me to make sport of me. And it happened as I raised my voice and screamed that he left his garment beside me and fled outside." Now it came about when Potiphar heard the words of his wife, which she spoke to him, saying, "This is what your slave did to me," that he refused to believe his wife and believed Joseph and said, "Joseph, because you have not sinned against me or against God, I'm going to promote you to the highest position in my whole household, and half of my kingdom belongs to you." Does your Bible say that? No. When the accusation came, "This is what your slave did to me," the Bible says, and Potiphar's anger burned. In fact, it burned so hot that he ended up throwing Joseph into prison. Joseph experienced negative consequences for doing what was right, not what was wrong. And he had to overcome that unfair accusation that changed his life completely, coming from Potiphar. And that led to a third source of difficulty in his life, overcoming unfair neglect by his own friends. Joseph goes to prison. He didn't know at the time he would spend 2 full years there. But he thought probably, at least at first, "God's going to get me out of here. This is an unjust sentence. God is a God of justice. Surely he's not going to allow me to languish in this prison." And sure enough, not long after he was thrown into prison, 2 new people came to prison as well. And they both came from Pharaoh's household. One was the cupbearer and one was the baker. Remember, the cupbearer had a very prestigious job. His job was to taste the wine before the king drank it. If assassins had poisoned it to kill the Pharaoh, the cupbearer was the first to know it. He was a trusted servant of Pharaoh. And the baker, well, was in charge of baking bread. So for some reason, both men had displeased Pharaoh. So they get thrown into prison. And they make friends with Joseph. And they, one night, had a bad dream. And they came to Joseph and they said, "Joseph, we've heard that you're able to interpret dreams. Can you help us?" Joseph says, "Sure. What's the dream?" The cupbearer says, "Well, my dream was that I was squeezing grapes into the king's chalice, Pharaoh's chalice. What does that mean?" And Joseph said, "Oh, that's easy. It means in 3 days you're going to be released from prison and restored to your position." The baker raises his hand and says, "Oh, I've got one. Can you do mine next? Interpret my dream?" Joseph said, "Yeah, what was your dream?" He said, "Well, my dream I had last night was there were these baskets of bread and birds came to eat the bread." Joseph frowned, said, "Sorry to tell you, that means in 3 days you're going to be executed." And sure enough, 3 days later, the baker was executed. The cupbearer was released from prison and sent back to Pharaoh's palace. But before he left, Joseph said to the cupbearer, "I only ask that you do one thing. When you get out and you're in front of Pharaoh, don't forget me. Remind Pharaoh about me and how I've been unfairly accused." The cupbearer says, "You don't have to worry about that. After all you've done for me, how could I ever forget you?" I'm sure that night, Joseph began packing his belongings together because he knew by the next day he was going to be released. The next day comes and goes, no word. A week passes, nothing. A month, Not a word, not even a postcard from the cupbearer. A year passes. Joseph realizes he's been forgotten, forsaken, forever. He was forgotten. He was neglected unfairly by a friend. But interestingly, 2 full years passed when on a day that began like any other day, the soldiers came, they put their key in the lock, unlocked the prison door and said, "Pharaoh wants to see you today." How did that happen? Joseph thought he had been forgotten by God, forgotten by the cupbearer. But what Joseph didn't realize was God was doing something over here that Joseph couldn't even see. He was doing something in Pharaoh's heart. And he sent Pharaoh a disturbing dream, and nobody could interpret the dream. And the cupbearer remembered, there's a guy I knew in prison one time who knows how to interpret dreams. You remember the rest of the story? Pharaoh was so impressed with Joseph that he promoted him to prime minister of all of Egypt. That's how God works. Joseph was an overcomer who was able to overcome adverse circumstances instead of becoming a victim. Now, some of you might be saying, well, my story really doesn't parallel Joseph's, but I bet you've been on the receiving end of some of the problems Joseph experienced. You've been on the receiving end of unloving actions by a family member. You know what it's like to be unfairly accused by people of a wrongdoing of which you're not guilty. You know what it's like to experience undeserved neglect by people you've worked for and helped so much. How do you overcome those situations? In a word, it's through tenacity. Overcomers are people who are tenacious. How do you develop that kind of attitude of persistence? I want you to notice again from 1 John chapter 5, 3 ways that we become victors instead of victims. Number one, victors keep God's commandments. They keep God's commandments. Remember, John said, who is it that is an overcomer? It is he who believes. And who is it that believes? The one who keeps God's commandments. It didn't matter what situation Joseph was in. He was dedicated to keeping God's commandments. Remember his words to Mrs. Potiphar in Genesis 39:9. How then could I do this great evil and sin against God? Secondly, victors glorify God in their lives. They glorify God in their lives. That word glorify means to shine the spotlight on God. Victors are people who realize that we are here for one purpose, not to bring glory to ourselves, not to direct people's attention toward us, but to direct people's attention toward God. And it didn't matter where Joseph was, whether he was in the pit, whether he was in prison for 2 years, or whether he was prime minister of Egypt. In every situation, Joseph tried to bring glory to God. God recognized that in Joseph, and that's why he honored Joseph's life. Victors obey God's commandments. They glorify God with their lives. And finally, victors trust in God's purposes. Victors believe that God is always working on their behalf, even though in the darkness they can't always see what God is up to. And that's true about your life right now. You may feel like you've been forgotten by others, by God himself, forsaken, that God doesn't know where you are. He knows exactly where you are. He knows exactly what's going on in your life. Romans 8:28 says, and we know that God causes all things to work together for good to those who love God and those who are called according to his purpose. But don't miss the next verse, Romans 8:29. For whom God foreknew, he predestined to be conformed to the image of his son. You know, everything that's going on in your life right now with your family, with your health, with your job, with your finances, God is using all of it for his purpose in your life. And that is to make you like Jesus Christ. Somebody once asked a gifted sculptor how it was he was able to chisel a lifelike image of a lion out of a slab of marble. He said, that's very easy. I take the slab of marble, I take the hammer and chisel, and I chisel away everything that doesn't look like a lion in that marble slab. You know, that's what God is doing in your life right now. He's taking his hammer, he's taking the chisel of difficult circumstances, and he's removing everything in your life and my life that doesn't look like Jesus Christ, so that we become like him and experience the abundant life that he experienced. That was true of Joseph. He trusted in God's purpose. Perhaps the greatest illustration of that was in the climactic verse of Joseph's story. Remember in Genesis chapter 50, Joseph is reunited with his brothers. His brothers, who years earlier had sold him into slavery and left him for dead. And when they realized Joseph was alive, they trembled in fear, knowing that the prime minister of Egypt, their brother, had the authority to put them to death. But remember his words of kindness to them, Genesis 50, 20. He said to his brothers, "And as for you, you meant it for evil, but God used it for good, to bring about this present circumstance, to preserve many people alive." Joseph was honest. He said to his brothers, "What you did to me was wrong. But guess what? I serve a God who's bigger than you are." God was able to take your worst intentions and use them for good. Praise be to God. That's the attitude of a victor. A victor doesn't feel like that he's the victim of adverse circumstances and adverse people. He believes in a God who's working out his purpose in our life. Victors obey God's commandments. Victors glorify God in their lives. Victors trust in the purpose of God.
0: Can you truly say that you're living like a victor and not a victim? 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
1: 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I'm David J. Mullins, inviting you to join us Tuesday for Survival Tip Number 5, Trust Your Training, right here on Pathway to Victory. 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The Apostle Paul sailed these waters, walked these streets, and the church was never the same.
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2: 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Indeed, it is your life." This word, it's not just words on a page. This word is life to us. And the goal is not to memorize verses so you can master a certain number of verses. The goal is to memorize verses so you can be mastered by those verses. So that when you come to that time in your life, when you enter that unforeseen turbulence, you can trust your training until you land safely.
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11: Clouds around and a few scattered showers still around this morning as well. Low in the mid-60s. Later today, mostly sunny, breezy with a high in the upper 80s. Mostly clear tonight, low 65. Partly cloudy, upper 80s on Tuesday, then scattered showers Wednesday. I'm Georgia WeatherNet meteorologist KJ Allen on Faith Talk Atlanta.
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0: Welcome to Through the Bible. I'm so glad that you're here for another great adventure in God's Word. Now, in this study, Dr. J. Vernon McGee is going to tell us about how Abraham entertained angels without even knowing it. And we'll also see that the lush, well-watered plain where Lot lived was not all that he had hoped it would be. I'm Steve Schwetz, and I'll hold the doors of the Bible bus open while you climb aboard and find your seat. And while we get settled, let's listen to Dr. McGee share some insights about marriage.
1: I have a little bit of, I don't suppose you'd call it a poem, but someone has refined the statement that Matthew Henry made concerning the creation of Eve. And since we're talking now about Sarah, the wife of Abraham, why, I think it's proper to read this at this particular time. Will you listen? Not from his head, that she might rule over him, not from his feet, that she might trample on him, but from his side, that she might be equal to him, from under his arm, that he might protect her, and from under his heart, that he might love her. And that, may I say, is the true marriage relationship as given in the creation of Eve, and now we see it exemplified in the life of Sarah.
0: As Dr. McGee has said before, all great truths of the Bible are relevant in Genesis. And the more time that we spend in this book, the more that makes sense, doesn't it? Before we pray for our study, I want to note that the free notes and outlines that Dr. McGee will discuss in just a moment are available immediately in our app or over at ttb.org. Just look for our digital book, Briefing the Bible, or call 1-800-65-BIBLE if you'd rather have it sent by mail. Let's pray. Heavenly Father, thank you for the light of your word, and would you open the eyes of those who are in darkness so that they'll understand and respond in faith to your grace and mercy? Make each one of us strong in the power of your might and by your Holy Spirit. In Jesus' name we pray. Amen. We're off to Genesis 18 on Through the Bible with Dr. J. Vernon McGee.
1: Now, if you have the notes and outlines that we send out, follow along with us. We're in the 18th chapter of the book of Genesis. And as we said last time, as we entered this chapter, it seems that chapter 18 and 19 are rather detached from the story of Abraham. You wonder why it's put in here. But it actually is very important in many ways, which we'll have to reserve for a later date to talk about. But we find in chapter 18, we're with Abraham, and we see here a picture of what a blessed Christian life could be. And then in chapter 19, you can see actually when we go down to Sodom and join Lot down there, what a blasted Christian life is. And unfortunately, we have today both kinds among Christians. There are those today that have made really shipwreck of their lives. They have gotten entirely out of the will of God. And I wouldn't even suggest for a moment they've lost their salvation, but they sure lost everything else. And as Paul says, that they are saved so as by fire. Now, will you notice that we are with Abraham, and he's entertaining guests. We left off last time with Abraham having prepared a sumptuous bounty. He took a little calf, a servant killed it and prepared it, and the chef cooked it up, and they had veal steaks, or veal roast, I imagine, and all the trimmings that went with it. They had, we are told here, butter and milk. My, it was a real feast. And these three guests, Abraham entertains. And then we find that these guests are royal guests. Later on, we'll find out in the New Testament that it's suggested to us that some have entertained angels unawares. That was Abraham. He didn't know who he was really entertaining. Now, will you notice verse 9? And they said unto him, Where is Sarah thy wife? And he said, Behold, in the tent. It wasn't proper in that day, and as you know, even in the East today, for the wife to come out and be the one to entertain, especially when there were three male guests there. And now they ask about her. They make inquiry. And he said, I will certainly return unto thee according to the time of life, and lo, Sarah thy wife shall have a son. And Sarah heard it in the tent door which was behind him. Now, Sarah had her ear to keyhole, I think, and she has been listening in, and they discover now, both Abraham and Sarah, that they are entertaining angels unaware. Now, Abraham and Sarah were old, verse 11, and stricken in age, and it ceased to be with Sarah after the manner of women. Therefore, Sarah laughed within herself, saying, after I am waxed old, shall I have pleasure, my Lord being old also? That is it possible that I'll have a son? And she laughs. Now, what kind of laughter is this? Well, I think this is the laughter that's just too good to be true. That's all. And again, may I remind you that I'm sure most of us have had experiences like that also. God has been so good to us, and on a certain occasion we just laughed, as Abraham did. And then something happened that is just too good to be true. Just too good to be true. And that was the way Sarah laughed. But it frightened her, because the Lord said unto Abraham, wherefore did Sarah laugh, saying, shall I of a surety bear a child which am old? Is anything too hard for the Lord? This is just something too good to be true. It just can't happen to me. Is anything too hard for the Lord? At the time appointed, I'll return unto thee according to the time of life, and Sarah shall have a son. Then Sarah denied, saying, I laugh not, for she was afraid. And he said, nay, but thou didst laugh. She couldn't avoid the truth here, and she certainly is rather evasive. And now will you notice verse 16? And the man rose up from thence and looked toward Sodom, and Abraham went with them to bring them on the way. In other words, Abraham didn't have a front gate, so he walked out with them a little farther than the front gate to bid them goodbye. And as they walked out where Abraham lived, you could look down at Sodom and Gomorrah. I know that when we were in that land, it was amazing to me on a clear day how far you could see. That is, you can see from Jerusalem to Bethlehem, and from the ruins of old Samaria, you can see to Jerusalem, and you can see the Mediterranean Sea, and you can see the Sea of Galilee, and you can see Mount Hermon most any place. Tremendous. Now, the thing that is taking place here, Abraham walks out a ways with these guests, and they see Sodom and Gomorrah, the great resorts of that day. And it must have been a very delightful place to be, a beautiful place. Now, will you notice? The Lord said, shall I hide from Abraham that thing which I do? Now, up to this point, the Lord has not revealed to Abraham what he's going to do with Sodom and Gomorrah. He's going to destroy them. Shall he hide from Abraham that thing which I do? And will you notice the reason now God's not going to hide it from Abraham? Verse 18, seeing that Abraham shall surely become a great and mighty nation, and all the nations of the earth shall be blessed in him. Now, Abraham's going to have a tremendous influence. He's going to influence multitudes of people, and succeeding generations will be influenced by him. And that's true right here today on this radio. We're talking about Abraham. He's influencing all of us, friends. We can't avoid it. Now, God says, I better not hide it from him, because he'll get a wrong impression of me. Verse 19, for I know him, that he will command his children and his household after him, and they shall keep the way of the Lord. And this man Abraham, by the way, had discipline in his household to do justice and judgment, that the Lord may bring upon Abraham that which he hath spoken of him. Now, he said, I better tell Abraham. And the Lord said, because the cry of Sodom and Gomorrah is great, and because their sin is very grievous, I'll go down now and see whether they've done altogether according to the cry of it which has come unto me, and if not, I will know. In other words, God is saying now to Abraham, Abraham, I know the situation there, but I'm going down to investigate. And God never does anything hurriedly or hastily. And I'm going to destroy the city. It's a good thing God told Abraham this, because Abraham would have got a wrong impression of God. And that is that God was rather dictatorial, vindictive, and that he was one that apparently showed no mercy at all or consideration of those that were his. Abraham would have really had a distorted and warped view of God. And so what happened was that God lets him know now what he's going to do. And Abraham has a time now to turn this over in his mind. And it's a good thing God told him, because he did have a wrong idea of God and of Sodom and Gomorrah. He was wrong about many things. And that's one of the reasons that God is telling us as much as he tells us. A lot of things that he doesn't tell us, but he's told us enough. Though a man be a fool and a wayfaring man, he needn't err therein. Now will you notice what happened? The men turned their faces from thence and went toward Sodom, but Abraham stood yet before the Lord. Abraham is now waiting before the Lord. And Abraham drew near and said, Wilt thou also destroy the righteous with the wicked? Now, what was the first thing that entered his mind? The first thing entered his mind, of course, was Lot. He'd rescued him once. Now he's in danger down there. And he's wondering, I think he'd wondered about Lot and his relationship to God many times. But he at least believes he's a saved man. And he's asking God, what about the righteous? And after all, Abraham, I think, would have told you that there were many people he thought in the city of Sodom that were saved. And he couldn't understand God wanting to destroy, or that he would destroy the righteous with the wicked. What a picture we have here. He says, peradventure there be 50 righteous within the city. Wilt thou also destroy and not spare the place for the 50 righteous that are therein? Now Abraham begins with 50. He says to the Lord, Lord, suppose there are 50 righteous down there in Sodom. Would you destroy the city if there were 50 righteous? And you know that it's quite interesting. Will you notice this? He keeps on. That be far from thee to do after this manner, to slay the righteous with the wicked, and that the righteous should be as the wicked. That be far from thee. Listen to him. Shall not the judge of all the earth do right? Then may I say that's still a question that many people ask. Shall not the judge of all the earth do right? And there's an answer to it. The rest of the Bible testifies to the fact that the judge of all the earth always does right. Now, whatever God does is right. And if you don't think he's right, the trouble is not with God. The trouble is with you and your thinking. You're thinking wrong. You don't have all the facts. You do not know all of the details. If you did, you'd know that the judge of all the earth does right. We are wrong. He's right. And the Lord said, if I find in Sodom 50 righteous within the city, then I will spare all the place for their sakes. And Abraham thought that over. And Abraham answered and said, Behold, now I have taken upon me to speak unto the Lord, which am but dust and ashes. Peradventure, there shall lack 5 of the 50 righteous. In other words, he says, if there are 45 there, would you destroy the city for 45? And God told him, if I find there 45, I'll not destroy it. And this makes the man a little bit bold. And he said unto him, again, he says, suppose there are 40. And the very interesting thing is, God says, I won't destroy it for 40. And Abraham keeps on bringing him down. He says, how about 30? And God says, well, if there are 30 there, I still won't do it. And he says, suppose that there are 20 there, I'll not destroy it. And, well, Abraham's overwhelmed now, and he takes another plunge. He says, suppose there are 10 there. Would you destroy it if there are 10? God says if there are 10 righteous in the city, I won't destroy it. And we're told at this point, and the Lord went his way as soon as he had left communion with Abraham, and Abraham returned to his place. Now the question arises, why didn't he come on down below 10? I'll tell you why. At this point, he's afraid Lot is lost, and this disturbs him a great deal, so he's not going to come down any farther. But he could have come down, friends, to 1. He could have said, Lord, if there's 1 in that city that's righteous, would you destroy the city? And you know what God would have said? If there's 1 that's righteous in that city, I'm going to get him out of that city, because I wouldn't destroy it if there's 1 righteous there. And you tell me, you say, how do you know that's the way it had been? Because that's the way it worked out. There was 1 righteous man there. Abraham didn't believe it, but God knew him. That was Lot. And God said, get out of the city. And God says, I can't destroy it till you are out. Did you know the tribulation, the great tribulation period, can't come as long as the church is in the world? Just can't come, friend. Because Christ bore our judgment. And the great tribulation is part of the judgment that is coming. And that's the reason that the church can go. This is a picture of it. This is a glorious picture, if you please. And believe me, as we're going to see, Sodom and Gomorrah are a picture of the world. And what a picture. And what a condition the world's in today, very much like Sodom and Gomorrah. And that does not mean, friends, the Lord's going to come tomorrow, because I don't know and no one else knows, but he could come tomorrow. And this certainly would be in keeping with the condition and the carrying out of the picture that is here. Now, that is blessed fellowship with God. It's a picture of blessed Christian fellowship here with God. Now the picture changes. We live up yonder at Hebron on the plains of Mamre where Abraham dwelt. And now we go down to the city of Sodom where Lot dwells. Now I'm turning now to chapter 19 here. And as I do, I'm reading verse 1. And there came 2 angels to Sodom at even, and Lot sat in the gate of Sodom, and Lot, seeing them, rose up to meet them, and he bowed himself with his face toward the ground. Now, these 2 angels visit Lot in Sodom, and they announce judgment. They warn Lot to escape. And we find in this chapter, Lot leaves Sodom with his wife and 2 daughters. And then we have the destruction of Sodom and Gomorrah, and Lot's wife turns to a pillar of salt. And then we have Lot's awful sin. We'll hit high points here, but so far we are dealing with the verses as we go along, and we'll stay with that. Now you have that which is the blasted life. And don't forget it, this man Lot happens to be a righteous man. Hard to believe it. If I had only this record, I wouldn't believe it. But you see, Simon Peter, in his epistle, he talked about that righteous man vexed his righteous soul. Now, he lived in Sodom, but he never was happy down there. You see, Lot was a tragic day for him when he moved to Sodom. He lost his family. Fact of the matter is, he lost all of them when you look at the total picture, and it's tragic. Many a man today may be a saved man, but by his life, and where he goes, where he lives, he loses his family, loses his influence, and loses his testimony. Now, I know Christians like that. I've been a pastor, and I have, in course of time, talked to some of the children of some of the leaders of the churches I've served. Hasn't been too long ago that the son of a leader of the church that I served said all he was doing was waiting for his dad to die in order to repudiate everything. He thought the whole thing was phony, that the Christian life was, and all he could see was hypocrisy and everything. All he was doing, of course, was telling about his home. What a phony his dad must be. And he's lost his son. He's lost his influence, I can assure you, in other places. But I wouldn't question his salvation. I think the man trusts Christ. But by his life, it's rather a phony sort of a life. Poor Lot, how tragic this is. Now let's look at this, and this is a sordid chapter. We get two of them in the book of Genesis that are really sordid. This is one of them. Now I'll read on, verse 2. And he said, Behold now, my lords, turn in, I pray you, into your servant's house, tarry all night and wash your feet. These men must have had dirty feet. And of course, if you'd walk from the plains of Mamre down to Sodom with just nothing on but sandals, your feet would need washing also. But again, I call your attention to the custom of that day, which was practiced by those that extended hospitality to strangers. And he says to them, Ye shall rise up early and go on your ways. Now Lot was sitting in the gate of Sodom, and I can't let that go by without calling attention to the fact that the ones who sat in the gate of a city were the judges. Now this man Lot not only had moved to Sodom, but he got into politics down there, and here he is, a petty judge sitting in the gate. But he's a hospitable man. When these strangers came in, he invited them to his home, and they came in. And they, at first, though, were reluctant. They said, Nay, but we'll abide in the street all night. We'll just stay outside. We don't want to inconvenience you. And they did this for a purpose, of course. He pressed upon them greatly, and they turned in unto him and entered into his house. And he made them a feast and did bake unleavened bread, and they did eat. Now, these men have another feast. They had a feast with Abraham. They now have a feast with Lot. And they brought out something here. They said, we'll stay on the street, sleep in the park. And Lot says, don't do that in Sodom. It's dangerous. Your life wouldn't be worth anything if you did a thing like that. And friends, may I say that maybe Los Angeles ought to change its name to Sodom. It wouldn't be safe for you to sleep on the streets of Los Angeles. In fact, it's not safe to be on the streets of Los Angeles at night. There are many women who live alone. They won't come out to church at night or any program at night. One dear saint of God told me, she said, I just locked my door at Brother McGee, and I do not open that door until the next morning at daylight. Says it's not safe in my neighborhood to even walk. Well, the days of Sodom and Gomorrah again, and practically for the same reason. And so they bring this out. Lot says, no, man, don't stay on the street. Wouldn't be safe for you. And he pressed upon them, and then they came in. Now notice this awful thing, verse 4. But before they lay down, the men of the city, even the men of Sodom, compassed the house round both old and young, all the people from every quarter. And they called unto Lot and said unto him, Where are the men which came into thee this night? Bring them out unto us that we may know them. May I say this is a sickening scene. To me, this reveals the degradation of this city, the city of Sodom. And this is the name that's been put on that sin from that day to this, Sodom. Now, there was no attempt made, apparently, in the city of Sodom to have a church for this crowd and tell them that they're all right in spite of the fact that they practice this thing. May I say to you that the Word of God is specific on this, and you can't tone it down. This is an awful sin. Now we're going to see what happened at the home of Lot in the city of Sodom that night. We'll have to wait till next time. Until then, may God richly bless you, my beloved.
0: Well, like Lot, we live in a world filled with darkness. But in Psalm 34, King David offers hope. He says, The eyes of the Lord are on the righteous, and his ears are open to their cry. The face of the Lord is against those who do evil. So as the Lord watches over us, let's be full of faith and prayerful for those who need a Savior. For resources to help you go deeper

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12: Clouds around and a few scattered showers still around this morning as well. Low in the mid-60s. Later today, mostly sunny, breezy with a high in the upper 80s. Mostly clear tonight, low 65. Partly cloudy, upper 80s on Tuesday, then scattered showers Wednesday. I'm Georgia WeatherNet meteorologist KJ Allen on Faith Talk Atlanta.
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15: If you looked up the word life in Heaven's Thesaurus, one of the first synonyms you'd find would be this one, pain. Yes, life has broken bones, bitter losses, and enemies you never saw coming. Today on Insight for Living, Chuck Swindoll points to Esther chapter 3, where a trusted official named Haman nursed an old grudge until it became a blueprint for genocide. Here's the point. Unchecked evil grows, and the only power strong enough to stop it is the grace of Jesus Christ. Beginning with Esther 3, verse 5, Chuck titled his message, An Evil Interlude.
16: When Haman saw that Mordecai neither bowed down nor paid homage to him, Haman was filled with rage, and he disdained to lay hands on Mordecai alone, for they had told him who the people of Mordecai were. Therefore, Haman sought to destroy all the

0: Jews. Wait a minute. In Haman's mind is a learned trait. I hate the Jews. And he realized if he could ever be placed into power and ever have an opportunity to do something about it, he would not stop with one who wouldn't bow. He would exterminate the race. I have circled in my Bible, Haman sought to destroy all the Jews. Because you see, that's the way evil is. It grows in an exaggerated manner. He's not satisfied simply to kill Mordecai or to make his life miserable. Now he must kill the people of Mordecai. The plan for extermination unfolds rather quickly. The mind is very creative when it is spurred on by evil. Imagination runs creatively when evil is behind it. Watch. In the first month, which is the month Nisan, in the 12th year of King Ahasuerus, that is, the lot. We'll read later of the Feast of Purim. Purim is the plural of Pur. Lots. We'll read of that later. Lots were cast before Haman from day to day and from month to month until the 12th month, that is, the month Adar. We would read verse 7. In the first month, that is January, lots were cast, and they were cast through the month of December. Then Haman said to King Ahasuerus, I've got an answer. There is a certain people scattered and dispersed among the peoples in all the provinces of your kingdom. Their laws are different from those of other people, and they do not observe the king's laws, so it is not in the king's interest to let them remain. That's nothing more than extermination talk. And he's telling the king what the king wants to hear. He doesn't tell him the whole story. He doesn't mention the prejudice and the grudge, the long-standing anti-Semitism that goes back to his Amalekite roots, doesn't mention that. What's this about lots and casting lots and months and days and all of that? In a book, unfortunately, that's now out of print, Ray Stedman, The Queen and I, on Esther, I find these words. What a strange procedure. But the casting of lots to determine a lucky day on which to do something was common practice in Oriental kingdoms. It is very similar to the practice today of shooting dice in order to select a propitious day for some activity. When the record says they cast it month after month till the 12th month, it doesn't mean they shook dice for a whole year in front of Haman. It means that every cast made stood for a different day. A cast was made for each day of the calendar, and if a propitious number, we might say, an evil omen, or some sense of significance aroused by the throwing of the dice, turned up that day was regarded as a lucky day. Thus, they went through 365 casts before they found the lucky day. When they found it, it was in the 12th month called the month of Adar. The whole process made it possible for Haman to go to the king and say, look, if you really want good luck in your life, if you want fortune to smile on you, there's only one way to do it. Get rid of these people. And the king bought it hook, line, and sinker. He loved the idea. Of course, it appealed to his conceit. Verse 9, if it's pleasing to the king, let it be decreed that they be destroyed. Did you hear what I read? Let's kill all these people. Let's finish them off. When you are in a closed setting and you have a prejudiced counselor, and those are the only people that are giving you information, you come up with plans that are destructive. All the more reason to live an accountable life and to include in your circle people who are strong enough to tell you no. Unwise, not good, too far. The king had none of that. And he said, let it be decreed that they be destroyed, and I will pay 10,000 talents of silver. Are you ready for how much silver that is? 375 tons. That's a lot of loot. Where would Haman get it? probably from the homes that he would confiscate once he killed the Jews. He said, I will take all of this silver and I will place it in the hands of the king's treasuries. The king took his signet ring from his hand. That's the way they signed documents, in soft clay. Documents were written, rolled up, a piece of soft clay sealed it, and then the inscription from the king's ring was placed in the soft clay. It sealed it with the king's, let it be written, let it be done. He gave him the ring. Then the king, listen to how the writer, whoever this writer was, we're not sure. Listen to how he adds a thought in verse 10. Then the king took his signet ring from his hand, gave it to Haman, the son of Hammedatha, the Agagite, the enemy of the Jews. He had an old grudge. He had a long-standing hatred for the Jews. The king didn't need the money. He said in the next verse, the silver is yours. The people also. Do with them as you please. That is unbelievable. Sounds like Hitler in the 1930s, doesn't it? Somewhere at some time in that madman's mind, there was a break with logic, and he could say with the passing of his hand, just finish them off. Now, again, before all of our thoughts turn to those few notorious people we could name, let's not get far from home. Are you nursing a grudge? You have a face on your dartboard. You have a soul, an organization, former mate, former pastor, a church, a boss, a coach, someone that you revered and trusted who used you and or abused you. You have someone who has made it hard for you. And whatever the intricacies of the encounter, they're now gone. They're past. But you are determined to hold on to them. And someday, I'll get back. You say, well, Chuck, I'm a Christian. I know. Some of you who say that are. You think you still haven't the old nature? When you give vent to your old nature, can you not lust as you once lusted? Can you not be as selfish as you have ever been selfish in your life? Can't you be as vile with your lips? You know you can. And so could I. This nursing, this lingering grudge, this refusal to forgive grows and grows. It's silent. Oh, it's so quiet. You read nothing of Haman before chapter 3. He's not even in the picture. He's an adult by the time we meet him. But he comes ready to pounce. It is his moment. Life and pain are synonymous. You cannot escape the pain. If you're not careful, you will carry out the most heinous of sins. These are days of treacherous, terrible criminal cases in the courts. We read of night slashers, night stalkers, and homosexual killings. And we read of a man whose background now includes apparently over 60 murders of the worst kind. The kind I couldn't even read to a child. We watch them as they smile through their court proceedings and we think, what an animal. And true. But that same animal nature resides in me and resides in you. It is there. It is wicked. It is vile. And were it not for the very presence and grace and deliverance of Jesus Christ, it would consume us and we would kill and not give it that much worry. How absolutely powerless we are to solve our own problem of evil. We're not the power of Christ given to us in daily doses, literally moment by moment doses. My grudge, my lack of forgiveness could grow to a grudge and grow to such thoughts as would shock you. And yours would shock me. There's no waiting. The plan is all set. Scribes are poised to write in whatever language for whatever province. Verse 12, scribes were summoned on the 13th day of the first month. He wrote it on the first month, and he let them live in the misery of it for 12. If he had his way about it, he would have them tortured, waiting those 11 long months for the gallows to be built and the graves to be dug. It was written just as Haman commanded to the king's satraps. He had thought this through. To the governors who were over each province, to the princes of each people. According to the script, each people according to its language. Whatever language, he had the scribe ready to write it. And it was written in the name of King Ahasuerus. Here, give it to me. And he sealed it with his ring. Every one of them. All 127 provinces. Let it be sent. And he had the runners there to take it. The couriers were ready. Verse 13, letters were sent by couriers to all the king's provinces. Look at the way he puts it, to destroy, to kill, to annihilate all the Jews. You haven't misread this or misheard it. Young and old, women and children, how dare they do that to Agag? I'll teach them a lesson. A copy of the edict was to be issued as law in every province was published to all the people so that they should be ready for this day. Look at the incredible irony of the last verse. The couriers went out impelled by the king's command while the decree was issued in Susa, the capital. That's where Haman and the king lived. And look at the scene. And while the king and Haman sat down to drink, the city of Susa was in confusion. Yes, it can be planned. Such murderous things can be planned. And all the while, you can sip your booze and could care less. That's the way it is with evil. I draw three very valuable lessons from three major characters of this story. First from Mordecai, and then from Haman, and then the king himself. From Mordecai, I learned this. Always remember that there will be someone who will resent your independent devotion to the Lord. That's how it all started. Why don't you bow down to Haman, the prime minister? I am a Jew. My devotion to my Lord is such that I dare not do that. There will always be someone who will resent your independent devotion to the Lord. It will weaken your will if you forget that. Expect it. I've seen it in the military. I've seen it in neighborhoods. I've seen it in ministry. There will be resentment if your devotion to the Lord is too independent and you don't play those political games. Second, Haman. Never underestimate the diabolical nature of revenge. Listen to this. Never underestimate the diabolical nature of revenge. Don't underestimate your own ability to connive and get back. It'll poison your life if you do. Many, many a divorcee lives today consumed in the poison of an unforgiving spirit. Third, from the king, never overestimate the value of your own importance. Some wise counselor should have come up alongside Ahasuerus and said to him, "What is this you're allowing it isn't worth it. Not even you are that important. It'll blind your mind if you do. There is an evil interlude in the lives of every one of us. Every one of us. You know, the Jews have never forgotten Haman. They're reminded of it at the Feast of Purim every year. Listen. During the dramatic reading of the Book of Esther in a Jewish synagogue at the Feast of Purim, the congregation will be found taking the part of a chorus and exclaiming at every mention of the name of Haman, "May his name be blotted out! May his name be blotted out! Let the name of the ungodly perish!" While boys with mallets pound stones and bits of wood on which that odious name is written. Did you know that? While the congregation is answering an antiphonal voice, "Let the name of the ungodly perish, may his name be blotted out," little boys are pounding on pieces of stone and wood that read, "Haman, Haman." He is to them the personification of vanity and cruelty. What do you do with all this? I think some of you are hearing this kind of teaching for the very first time in your life. For the first time, something from the Bible has grabbed your attention. And you may even be astounded that it's spoken so directly to where you live. First of all, let me say that you are in the company of other people who understand those kind of feelings. It's happened to all of us. At one time or another in every one of our lives, we have been shocked with the relevance of Scripture. It has cut like a hot knife through butter right into our hearts. And I want to warn you that if you don't do something about your grudge and your plan for revenge, either you will be eaten alive by it and do that which is horrible, or it'll take your life. You'll be turned over to torturers, internal torturers, and not even the finest counselor in the world can free you. At the risk of sounding simplistic yet again, I want to tell you that it is for this very reason that there once came a day that God invaded this polluted earth. It was for this very reason that we were not able to help ourselves, that the Lord Jesus helped us and let nails be driven into his hands and into his feet, and that vertical post lifted and dropped into a hole as he hung and died on the cross, so that whoever would believe in him would never perish in their own grudge and sin and evil and revenge. But somehow, in some wonderful way, God says that the blood that came from his body is like an internal detergent that will wash away your sins. Isn't that great? No words I could give you or anyone could give you will do that. But the blood of Christ will. What can wash away my sin? Nothing but the blood of Jesus. What can make me whole again? Nothing but his blood. We must bow our heads. Close your eyes, please. Let the blood wash away your sins. Let it make you whole again. You can't escape the evil. It's there. I can't even promise you that after giving your life to Jesus Christ, there will never be another thought of revenge. Ah, but then you'll have some built-in controls that will keep you, just like it keeps others around you who know the Lord Jesus, from carrying out the wishes of a wicked old nature. Right where you're sitting, you can experience the beginning of a transformation. You don't have to do a thing physically. Sometimes it helps if you do that, but for this decision, it's deep and it's personal. A simple prayer will do something like this in all sincerity. Heavenly Father, I live with this evil in me, and I cannot conquer it. I believe that Jesus died and he rose from the grave, and I believe that his death paid the penalty for my sins, and I take him into my life now. Thank you, Lord, for coming into my life. After making this decision, you'll need to grow, to begin a process of growth in the spiritual life, and that's what a church is all about. That's what Christian fellowship is all about, being accountable. Father, thank you for your grace that sees beyond our deepest need. Thank you for meeting us where we are, for talking straight to us in terms that even we can understand, for pulling from this tiny entry out of an ancient scroll named Esther a story as relevant as today's grudge and feelings of revenge. I pray that you would clear our hearts of all malice, give us the ability to give that pain to you and resist all attempts at getting even, while you, through your power, deal with this unsolvable problem for us. Thank you in advance for doing miraculous things through us and even in spite of us. In the good name of our God, in the great name of our Lord Jesus, we pray these things. Amen.
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0: You cannot buy salvation. The whole emphasis of the Word of God is that you and I are saved by the grace of God, unearned and undeserved, which means you and I are totally dependent upon Him. It is by the grace of God, and the grace of God in its greatest expression is that God the Father sent His Son Jesus Christ into this world to die a substitutionary, all-sufficient, vicarious sacrifice at Calvary, laid down His life, shed His blood, made it possible for our sins to be forgiven, and now God can express His grace upon us because our sin debt has been paid in full. Nothing else pays that sin debt in full but the righteousness of Christ and His death at Calvary.
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6: Hi, I'm Mark Finley with Hope Lives 365. In Romans chapter 1, we find the three great I Am statements of the Apostle Paul. Those statements begin in Romans 1 verse 14. I am a debtor, both to the Greeks and to the barbarians, both to the wise and to the unwise. Paul says, I'm a debtor. Every single one of us are in debt. In debt to a Christ who's died for us. In debt to the broken law that we have failed to keep. But because we are in debt to the broken law, we're also in debt to Jesus Christ, who died for us. It says, so much is in me, I'm ready to preach the gospel to you in Rome. I'm not ashamed of the gospel of Christ. Paul says, I'm a debtor. I'm ready. I'm not ashamed. By the grace of God, go out and witness for Him, and don't be ashamed.
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7: Two verses in Proverbs appear right together, and they seem to contradict one another. One says, do not answer a fool according to his folly. And the next verse says, answer a fool according to his folly. So which should we do when we hear someone making a fool of himself? Well, it depends on how we answer. If we argue, we become as big a fool as the other. But if we wait for the right opportunity and share a word of wisdom that will help, then we have done the person a favor. We need wisdom from God to know when to answer and when to remain quiet. This is David Jeremiah, encouraging you to get on the road to new life. 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
9: Clouds around and a few scattered showers still around this morning as well. Low in the mid-60s. Later today, mostly sunny, breezy with a high in the upper 80s. Mostly clear tonight, low 65. Partly cloudy, upper 80s on Tuesday, then scattered showers Wednesday. I'm Georgia WeatherNet meteorologist KJ Allen on Faith Talk Atlanta.
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3: 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All right, right now, Dr. Youssef begins today's Leading the Way. He's called this message, God's Grace Was in the Beginning.
11: You know, today, more than any time probably in the Christian history, the word grace is no longer amazing. The word grace is no longer challenging for our Christian walk and Christian life. We have misinterpreted it. We have misused it. J.R. Packer said, today, in this kind of world we live in, grace is no longer amazing. It is boring. In this age of human rights and animal rights and every kind of rights, grace is neither needed nor appreciated. In this time, when people believe that they can be good without God, grace is no longer enthralling us. Now, whether you are a person who had grown to take grace for granted, whether you're a person who have never understood the incredible, exhilarating power of the grace of God, this series of messages I'm beginning today is designed to challenge you. It is designed to change you for good and forever. This series of messages on grace is designed to heighten your appreciation for the incredible grace of God, the indescribable grace of God. This series of messages on grace is designed to challenge you to never, ever take grace for granted or use it as a license for sin. In fact, the series of messages on grace is designed that you will experience the grace of God every waking moment of every single day. It is my prayer. The grace that I will be talking about is that grace that God exclusively gives to those who are the followers of His Son, the Lord Jesus Christ. That is the kind of grace I'm going to talk about. Because theologians have another type of grace, they call it common grace. What do I mean by common grace? What do they mean by common grace? Common grace means that the sun shines, the scripture said, upon the righteous and the unrighteous. The rain comes and blesses the righteous and the unrighteous. That's common grace. Common grace is that all people enjoy the beauty of God's creation, whether they are believers or not. Common grace is that all people enjoy the blessings of creation, the blessings of life, because of the common grace of God, whether they are believers or not. But the grace of God of which I am speaking is that grace that is exclusively given to those who belong to His Son Jesus. That grace that is unmerited favor, that you didn't have to do anything for, that was given to you freely and free of charge. Undeserved kindness that God showed toward you and showed toward me. That is the irresistible grace, an inexhaustible grace that I want to talk about. Now, in introducing this subject, I want to tell you something about the God of grace and the grace of God. You say, what's the difference? There is a world of difference between the two. The God of grace, the grace of God. Now, I want you to keep that distinction in your mind as we go through this series of messages. God is infinite. His grace is not. God has no end, but His grace does. God is eternal, but His grace is not. There is a time that is coming upon the world when God's grace will come to an end and judgment will be the order of the day. That day is coming. And that is why we exhorted in the scripture again and again and again and again and again and again. Please receive the grace of God while it is may be found. Today is the day of salvation. Don't harden your heart. Don't get too busy with life and forget and neglect the grace that's available to you. And I want you to listen very carefully as we keep that distinction in mind. The grace of God and the God of grace. In order to understand the God of grace and the grace of God, it will help you live above life's mediocrity. To understand the grace of God and the God of grace, it will help you live above the humdrum of life. I want to tell you something. The grace of God and the knowledge of that grace is the greatest thing that you can remember in the midst of your troubles. It is the greatest thing to remember in the midst of your difficulties. It is the greatest thing that you can remember in the midst of your disease and sickness. It is the greatest thing because it's going to lift you up so high. I know because I practice focusing on the grace of God on a daily basis. And the first time we encounter the God of grace is in the book of Genesis chapter 3. Please turn with me in your Bibles to Genesis chapter 3. And there we're going to encounter the God of grace in the Garden of Eden. Here in the garden, Adam and Eve had the perfect job. I mean, they had the perfect job environment. They had loving and caring co-workers. At least I'm assuming they loved each other. You know, Adam and Eve had to work together. In fact, I remember a lady told me years ago when her husband was retiring, she said, I told my husband, I said, I married you for better, for worse, but not for lunch. Well, Adam and Eve were having lunch every day. And in one of those lunches, they got into trouble. Here's what they were told. They were told by the Lord, everything belongs to you. Everything is yours. Run the whole thing. You are in charge of everything. Only one thing, and that is the tree in the middle of the garden. The fruit of that you do not touch. Everything in the world is theirs, except for that tree and its fruit. Let me just stop here for a minute and warn those of us, all of us, those of us who say that if I only have this or that, I'll be fulfilled. You won't. You can have the whole world, and the one thing you could not have, you want. I mean, that's what was happening here in the garden. I mean, you know, just twitching. They want the one that they were told not to have. So they ate from the tree. But you know what the bottom line is? The bottom line is that Adam and Eve were offended that God told them what to do. They did not like to be told what to do. And if that sounds familiar, write your name down. Here's what Adam and Eve were saying. Adam and Eve were saying, what do you mean we can't eat from this tree? This is my garden, and God said so. I'm in charge here, and God said so. Yes, that's half truth. That's what God said, but that's not all what God said. You see, deception always starts with half-truth. God said you're in charge, but not this tree. You don't touch it. Just as millions of Christians are offended by the fact that God says, I am going to bless you and give you everything, but the tithe belongs to the Lord. Oh, they don't like that one. Beloved friends, I want to tell you, here's really the crux of the problem. God said you eat from this tree and you die. Satan said you eat from the tree and you're going to live. And you take your pick. I really don't think Eve immediately says, well, I'm going to side with Satan. I really don't think that happened because of the continuous tense there. I won't bore you with the details. I think he kept coming. He kept coming, kept telling her. But I really think Eve came to a point in her life of saying, I'm going to decide for myself. I really am going to decide. I'm going to test this, and I'm going to see how it's going to work. Eve decided to put the fruit under a pragmatic test. I just want to check its nutritional value. We big on that, aren't we? And then she decided to put it under aesthetic value. Would it look nice in the living room? Would it look nice in the house, you know? Then she decided to put it under an intellectual test. Will I gain experience? Will I gain new insight? Will I become wiser and more careful? Needless to say, of course, that the fruit, as far as Eve was concerned, passed all those tests. Not only that, but she shared the good news with her husband. From that time on, these facets of the one temptation are being repeated on a daily basis with precision. With precision, millions of times on a daily basis. The facets, what are they? Number one, God is not good. If He's good, He would not tell me to do something that I don't want to do. He would not tell me not to do something that I want to do. God must not want me to be happy. Facet number two. God may have given us the Bible, but the Bible is at odds with modern science. The Bible is at odds with modern psychology. Therefore, the Bible must be wrong. Facet number three. Unless I can be free to do whatever I want, I cannot be truly fulfilled in life. Mingle those in your mind, mull over them, mix them together, and you're going to find that these are the essence of temptation. Adam and Eve's temptation is precisely the temptation of today. It's not change, it's the same devil. Their disobedience and fall is a true picture of the state of all of humanity without Jesus Christ. Their rebellion is against the Almighty God, their rebellion against the Word of God, their rebellion against the authority of God, their rebellion is against the Word and the command of God. But that's not the whole story. I'll tell you something. Whether these intellectual elites who place themselves above God like it or not, whether they acknowledge it or not, God owns the universe. And He's going to run His universe any which way He wants. And most times they ain't going to like it. But that's okay with God. You see, God's justice requires that sin must be judged. That's the justice of God. God's justice required that sin must be punished. That is the justice of God. God said to Adam and Eve, that refusal to do what God said to do leads to death. And no amounts of excuses are going to help. It's just not going to help. That's the justice of God. See, you have to understand the justice of God before you can understand the grace of God. You really do. Because without understanding the justice of God, grace will be of no consequence to you. Do you know what Adam and Eve's excuse really was? I know what they said. But you know who really they were blaming for their rebellion and disobedience? Yeah, they were blaming God. God, You gave me this woman. You gave it to me. It's your problem. It's your fault. He goes to Eve and Eve says, well, it's your fault. You created this creature. Adam said, it's your fault, God. Eve said, it's your fault, God. And you know what? We've been making those same excuses ever since. Well, I'm sure probably some of you by now are saying, now, wait a minute, where is that grace he's going to talk about? He said he's going to talk about grace. Well, that's a good question. See, what I'm doing is I am putting up the screen of sin before I can project grace on it. I am painting the picture of sin before you can see the light of grace. For it is only in the context of sin will you appreciate, understand, be exhilarated by the grace of God. Listen to me carefully, please. Modern day deception of Satan in the world today is to blur sin. To blur sin. See, once he blurs sin, there's no need for grace. Am I right? Amen. So if he can get people, if he can get everybody saying, well, there's no such thing as sin. If really sin is not a sin, it's just a mistake. And who doesn't make a mistake? Everybody makes a mistake, you know.
12: Everybody makes a mistake. I mean, you don't need grace. You just keep making mistakes. That's why he likes to blur sin and the consequences of sin and the danger of sin and the enormity of sin and the sinfulness of sin. Watch it. Watch it in the movies. Watch it on television. It is there all the time, blurring sin. If he can deceive people into believing that God is in all of us and therefore each one of us should be guided by his or her own feelings, then there's no need for grace. And then when we get into trouble, of course, we try to make excuses just like Adam and Eve did. But no amount of excuses are going to help in the day of judgment. I want to tell you three very quick things about the God of grace and see how he dealt with sin and rebellion. First, Adam and Eve did not immediately die. That's the first act of grace. Justice said they must die. God's grace came and says, yes, spiritually they will die, but physically I'm going to spare them. That's what the grace of God does. God said, the day you eat from the tree, that day you die. That's justice. But grace comes in and says, I will give you time to repent. Let grace work one more time. And God is going to give them time. Time to do what? Time to believe on the Savior that is coming to the world. You say, how can you get that from Genesis chapter 3 that Jesus is coming into the world? What is it actually in verse 15? I want to tell you something. Today, if you're not a follower of the Lord Jesus Christ and you're still alive, and I'm assuming you are because you're listening to me, you only have one reason why you're still alive, and that is that God may give you another opportunity to hear of the message of the grace of God and believe in Him and turn to Him. That's why you're still alive today. Secondly, the God of grace promised them a Redeemer. Why? To undo Satan's deception. Look at verse 15 of Genesis 3. Here is the first announcement of the gospel of the Lord Jesus Christ. Mark it there in your Bible. Verse 15 of Genesis 3. Adam and Eve at the time did not comprehend all that God is saying about the coming Redeemer, about the coming Savior who's going to be the descendant of Eve. They did not comprehend all that. But they knew enough. They understood enough. And we have several evidence for that. The reason they named their first son Cain, because Cain means, here he is. He must be the Savior that he told us is coming. It took thousands of years before you hear the fulfillment of Genesis 3:15 in the words of Gabriel to Mary. And you shall call him Jesus, because he shall save his people from their sins. God always fulfills his promises, no matter how long it take. Not only that the God of grace did not let them die as they should have, not only that the God of grace gave them the promise of the Redeemer, but thirdly, the God of grace saved our first parents. How? Verse 21 of Genesis 3. We are told that after Adam and Eve believed in God, watch the sequence here. After they believed in God, the Lord made garments of skin and he clothed them with those garments. And to do that, Adam and Eve had to witness the first slaying of an innocent animal and the first shedding of blood in history of creation. Beloved friends, listen. The very first lesson in grace was that the innocent dies for the guilty. And it was thousands of years later that we can comprehend and understand that it was the perfect, sinless, holy, righteous, innocent Son of God that would have His blood shed on Calvary so that whomsoever comes to Him in repentance and faith, believing in Him, will be saved. You and I are the guilty sinners and the innocent was slain. And when he was slain on the cross of Calvary, he gave all those who believed in him, all those who follow him, a garment of righteousness. And it is that garment of righteousness that makes us acceptable to God the Father. It is that garment of righteousness that makes us justified before God the Father. Not all the good works in the world will ever get you there. Only the righteousness of Jesus Christ imputed on you and on me. Adam and Eve expected to die. Adam and Eve deserved to die. Adam and Eve should have died. But the God of grace, instead, they found life. And God is offering eternal life through His Son, even now. Being surprised by the grace of God should be the story of every one who have experienced the grace of God. Being continuously and constantly awed by the grace of God should be the lifestyle of every disciple of Jesus Christ.
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14: Life in Israel has changed. 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Pray that the Lord would open hearts to see the Messiah.
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16: 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People in the Middle East are seeking. 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
3: Okay, then what? Well, then I guess I die. And the older man said, then what? You know, we can spend our entire life chasing nothing. It's been said if you aim at nothing, you're bound to hit it. And there's a lot of people who are walking aimlessly through life with no real meaning or purpose. I'll tell you then what, ultimately life will come to an end. And then you stand before God. But you don't have to be afraid if you're a Christian. Because if you're a Christian, you can say along with the Apostle Paul, for me to live is Christ and to die is gain. Because we know there's an afterlife. And we'll spend it in the presence of God in heaven, reunited with loved ones who have died in faith, who have preceded us. And so I ask you, do you have a relationship with God?
4: 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Just click on Know God. Already know God? 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
5: I wonder, honestly, do you plan on sinning? 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Now, enjoy the drive. No, it's not like that. We don't plan to have a car wreck. And we shouldn't plan to sin. 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We have the Holy Spirit living within us. 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
8: Clouds around and a few scattered showers still around this morning as well, low in the mid-60s. Later today, mostly sunny, breezy with a high in the upper 80s. Mostly clear tonight, low 65. Partly cloudy, upper 80s on Tuesday, then scattered showers Wednesday. I'm Georgia WeatherNet meteorologist KJ Allen on Faith Talk Atlanta.
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10: News this hour from Town Hall. I'm Jason Weicker. TV evangelist James Robison died Sunday. He leaves behind a legacy reaching far beyond the pulpit. He and his wife, Betty, had founded global charity Life Outreach International that feeds needy children. James Robison was 82. A new report concerning the impact that a jobs report had. Correspondent Ken Worman tells us what it's all about.
11: Economists were upbeat about the April jobs report revealing payrolls were up 115,000 and unemployment steady at 4.33%. The Committee to Unleash Prosperity adds that with the most recent reductions, the federal workforce has shrunk by roughly 345,000 since the start of President Trump's second term. That's one of the largest post-World War II downsizings. The group adds that the April jobs report now indicates roughly 717,000 more private sector jobs were added during the same time frame. Ken Lorman reporting.
10: And he adds the Committee to Unleash Prosperity contrasts the data that the Biden administration, which added 116,000 federal workers, including at the IRS. As Democrats continue to block funding for programs they oppose, Senate Majority Leader John Thune says the GOP working on legislative strategies to secure critical funding.
12: Reconciliation 2.0, and as you, the first one we did last year, which did literally a decade of legislating in one bill. Now we're going to have to fund, you know, the DHS, both ICE and CBP, through a reconciliation bill. But there is a talk now, because we have a third bullet.

0: available to us, a third legislative vehicle of what a reconciliation 3.0 might look like.
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5: Life is all about seasons, and there will be seasons where you'll feel totally inadequate, disappointed, discouraged. And all I can say is that God is faithful, but you need to hold on. Hold on. Don't give in to all that stuff that is trying to pull you down. Hold on.

in Acts chapter 12, there's a story of Peter in prison, and Herod has just killed James, and he put Peter in prison, and we have every reason to think that Peter's about to die too. And Peter is sound asleep. He's so sound asleep that the angel has to knock him on the shoulder to wake him up. And I never saw this, but till the other day I thought, well, this is Peter now sleeping through his storm. He learned it from Jesus, because Jesus slept through a storm.

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But I think that's when we can change our focus and go from focusing on the problem and the brokenness and focus on what God may have for us. I don't

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And isn't that my goal anyway? 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

0: this.
1: Need a restart? We're glad you're here. On Keep the Faith, it's all about rising from the ashes and finding a richer life, a better way, and a new hope. It's called Contagious Encouragement.

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1: Hi, I'm Keith Stevens. 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
2: I just spent some beautiful time at the beach with my family, and it was magical and exhausting at the same time. It got me thinking. In everything that is beautiful, there also typically exists some friction. In the case of being at the beach with a two-year-old, the friction comes with a mountain of sand that ends up in everything. And every time we made it back to the beach house after a day of fun, I found myself face-to-face with a sand disaster that extended itself through the whole house. After 2 days of having a bad attitude about it, I needed to stop being surprised by the friction and by the mess. And I needed to instead include the friction as part of this formula that makes up the beauty of the day. We see friction with too much negativity because we don't realize that God uses it to soothe out our beautiful moments. I can't have those perfect beach moments without sand. And though the sand may make for extra work at the end of the day, it is always, without doubt, well worth it. So the next time I find sand in places that it doesn't belong, I'm going to choose to see them as little extensions or reminders of the way that God sprinkles beauty into our lives.
3: Things are getting real. Jesus, take the wheel. Only way I'm getting to the other side.

0: God is interested in character, not just people being comfortable. And so you have to look at, is my separation from God, is it a result of this feeling of entitlement, this arrogance that I need to have it my way, that I'm the one that deserves a break today? And you could look at yourself and say, I have become demanding and unreasonable, and I need to back away from that.
1: Keep the faith, where encouragement becomes contagious.
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8: 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But it was so much more. The story is next on Keep the Faith.

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1: I'm Donna Cruz. The dream you have may feel unrealistic at times and, quite frankly, a bit discouraging. But things can change when you embrace the small along the way. Nick Nelson is a pastor at Lakewood Church in Houston and shares about this in his new book, You Can Live the Dream.
2: There's a story I tell in the book about my wife. She battles with vertigo. What we're trying to do is together celebrate the progress, even though she's not fully healed, even though she's isn't where she'd hope or want to be right now in her physical state, we're celebrating every little victory along the way. The other day we were at the church and we were doing a project together with some of our team members. My wife was going to drive from where we lived down to the church to meet with us. And it's about an hour drive, and driving, elevator rides, any type of motion exasperates her vertigo. Getting this text message, I knew if she was choosing to come down here, this was a big step for her. And she really felt like she wanted to take that step and do it afraid. And so she got in her car and she drove down. And when she got to the, you know, to the church to meet up with us, and we were celebrating, and we celebrated with Summer when she came in the door. And you could just see the look on everybody else's face, like, why are you guys high-fiving? Like, this is, all she did was get in a car and drive. But they didn't realize what it cost Summer to get in a vehicle despite her vertigo and the things she's dealing with, and to just take that step of faith.

0: day.
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9: 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And God just flips it over and makes it so much better. We're just dreaming too

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1: I'm Donna Cruz. Just hold on. There is a plan, a good plan. When you can't see what's ahead, it's hard to believe that, but that's what trust is all about. Alexa Penavega is an actor, maybe known best for her roles in Spy Kids and Dancing with the Stars. She learned this lesson when finding her husband, Carlos.
2: When I even think of the type of guy that I dated before my husband, I had a whole list. I had a whole checklist of what I wanted and expected out of my person. And Carlos wasn't anything on that list. In fact, Carlos was everything on my no list. He was Hispanic. I come from a crazy Colombian family, so I was like, I don't want to do that. So no Spanish people. He is not as tall as the people I dated before. Everybody was over 6 feet. Carlos is 5'7". I was like, I'm never dating anybody in the industry, so no actors, and he's an actor. I was like, absolutely no singers, he's a singer. So what cracks me up is I had this whole list of the kind of guy I would never look at, never date, never even entertain the idea of being with. And yet God, I show up to Bible study and God's like, nope, this is your husband. Here you go. And I think it just goes to show you, we all have these plans or we all have these ideas of what we think we want, what we would like to happen in our lives. And God just flips it over and makes it so much better. We're just dreaming too small. Like, we cannot comprehend the vastness and greatness of what God has in store for each and every one of us. And when we really just let go and truly let God lead, you will find your husband. You'll find your dream job. You'll find also that the road is very hard, but so worth it.

You know, the hurts of life are going to come your kids' way. Part of the reality of being a parent, I think, is preparing your kids to realize that their tough days are ahead. And everybody in life is nice, but the kid who has the blessing and the support of mom and dad, not that parents do things for the kid, but the parents who will listen to a kid, that's so fundamental, is that lucky kid. And life ain't can take on anything if the parents are good listeners.

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7: 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There is no education quite like adversity.

0: contagious encouragement on Keep the Faith. God, we believe
1: for it. Hey, I'm Cece Winans here on Keep the Faith. 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
2: When my son was born, he was born like super premature, and he had kind of a growth on the back of the eye. And if it continued to grow, he would be blind. And so he had to have regular checkups, and they were really horrible. And we were young and just out of college, and we moved, and we no longer had insurance to cover the visit. And we had $100 left in our account. That was all we had. We were living with my dad, and we have to take this baby to the appointment, or they call CPS on us. We didn't have any other option but to pay out of pocket, and we didn't have anything. So I remember sitting in the car outside the Wendy's parking lot and saying, God, let this be the last appointment. I don't know how, but just let this be the last one. This is all the money we have in the world. And we go to the appointment, and the doctor says, there's nothing wrong with this baby's eyes. There's nothing ever been wrong with this baby's eyes as far as I can tell from looking at them. I just got chills. And immediately looked up and said, thank you. Like, I just felt like, oh my gosh, he had my back. Like, it was true. All the things I had believed my whole life about God were true.

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5: 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One says, "Do not answer a fool according to his folly." And the next verse says, "Answer a fool according to his folly." So which should we do when we hear someone making a fool of himself? Well, it depends on how we answer. If we argue, we become as big a fool as the other. But if we wait for the right opportunity and share a word of wisdom that will help, then we have done the person a favor. We need wisdom from God to know when to answer and when to remain quiet. 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
8: News this hour from Town Hall. I'm Jason Walker. Continued bloodshed between Moscow and Kyiv. Ukrainian forces conducting large-scale strikes on Russia.
9: Over the weekend, one of Ukraine's largest drone strikes on Russia killed at least four people, including three near Moscow, and wounded a dozen others, according to local authorities. Debris also fell on Russia's largest airport without causing damage. Ukrainian President Vladimir Zelensky saying his country was entirely justified. Russia has repeatedly launched similar attacks on Ukraine's capital and other cities during the war. Ukrainian authorities saying Russian drone strikes over the weekend wounded eight people. I'm Julie Walker.
8: Thousands have descended upon the National Mall Sunday for Rededicate 250, a national jubilee of prayer, praise, and thanksgiving. Gathering aimed at celebrating 250 years of independence, as well as calling believers across America to unite in worship, prayer, and gratitude. Among those praying for America during the event, House Speaker Mike Johnston.
10: Almighty God, we ask that you hear these solemn petitions. Just as we in the beginning dedicated this land to your most holy name, today, here, Lord, in this 250th year of American independence, we hereby rededicate the United States of America as one nation under God.
8: All four crew members ejecting safely from a pair of Navy jets colliding during an air show at a military base over Idaho. Officials say the airmen are now in stable condition and the remainder of the show was canceled. Officials do say that no one on the ground was injured. More on these stories. Town Hall.
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0: powerful combination, and so are songs and stories. When you put those combos together, you get Keep the Faith. Here's a taste.
1: There's hope in front of me, but there's a light I still see.
2: Hope is something essential. We need it like we need air. Without hope, we'll suffocate, because it's the very thing that causes us to wake up in the morning and believe that things are going to be better.
3: There's people on the shore that you're headed to that actually need what you know. Whatever storm that we are navigating through, just don't quit, because there'll be people that you will actually help with your story.
4: You are still the goodness in my life.
5: The grass is not always greener somewhere else, especially in relationships. Kimberly Beam Holmes has seen it in her own life with the ones she loves. She opens up about it next on Keep the Faith.

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1: I'm Donna Cruz. Relationships break, but some can be fixed. We just don't always think they can. Kimberly Beam Holmes is the CEO of Marriage Helper and spends her life helping marriages on the brink of divorce. She knows what destructive relationship decisions have done to those she loves and offers hope for another road.
2: Several years ago, my dad left my mom for another woman, divorced her, because he thought that happiness was on the other side. And what he found, actually, was bankruptcy, homelessness, drug and alcohol addiction, and ultimately him becoming a person he did not even know anymore. Ultimately, he ended up going back to my mom and asking her to take him back. If at all possible, the absolute best thing to do for you and for your family is to try and save this marriage. You may feel like you don't know what else to do. And I would encourage you to find hope in the fact that we have worked with thousands of people who feel the same way you have, who maybe even they have had well-meaning counselors or pastors tell them to divorce. But we have still seen over 70% of those marriages saved. There is hope, even when it may not feel

0: This is Keep the Faith.
1: Francesca Battistelli. 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It could really encourage someone. Just call 800-726-4150. 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
2: My five-year-old son was diagnosed with kidney cancer, and we were just blown out of the water by that. And I just remember that I'm a nurse, and I had just left the place that I worked for many years, and that had become my second family to me. So I remember one very specific day that I went there, and I would go there to cry because they would cry with me and they allowed me to cry. So I went into one of my doctor's offices, and I remember him telling me, because I'm just crying, could not believe this is happening, and he told me, he said, Irma, all that I can tell you is that what you have given to God, He will take care of it, whether it be in this life or in the next life. And that just gave me such peace, because I didn't dare ask why or how come or let him live, let him die, because I just could not get to that point in my life. I was just so dumbfounded. But that helped me to just see that no matter what happened, what the outcome was, God was going to take care of him. This life is just a practice.

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3: The book of Romans is a book that focuses on the grace of God. But how does grace operate in our lives? According to Romans chapter 1, verse 5, we read, "We have received grace and apostleship for obedience to the faith among all nations for his name." The grace of God pardons our past. The grace of God provides mercy for our failures. The grace of God delivers us from both the guilt of sin and the grip of sin. The grace of God delivers us from the penalty of a broken law, but from the power of sin in our life. That's why Paul says it's the grace for obedience. So let the grace of God fill your life. Let the grace of God wash away your sins. Let the grace of God give you power to live a new life in Jesus Christ.
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1: I'm Brandy Lene. They don't carry it at the pharmacy, but laughter is a wonderful prescription for whatever is weighing you down. Maybe too often, though, your cupboard feels empty. Nick Arnett would love to help.
2: You ever eat something out of your fridge that's expired, but you eat it anyway? Because you're too lazy to go to Taco Bell and grab a burrito, so you eat it, okay? But right before you go to sleep, you put the wrapper next to your head. Just in case they find you in a coma. Hello, Rampart One. We have a male victim here. Looks like his baloney has a first name.
1: Nick is a family-friendly comedian and author of the book, Me, We, and Glee.
3: The average child laughs 400 times in one day. Average adult on a good day, 15. How did that happen? You were a child once. You laughed a lot. And then what happened? Well, we get a little older. We get to school age and then sit down, shut up. I got this at my house. Wipe that smile off your face. I'll give you something to laugh about, young man. So you learn to have some kind of a face at work and maybe a face at church. Maybe you have three faces, right? Try this. It's so silly, but it works. You can put a pencil in your mouth and clench it, which will give you that naturally smiling motion. That will actually physically make you feel better out there. But lengthwise, okay? Don't put it up and down, okay? Because that would really hurt. And try to think negative thoughts while you're smiling. You can't do it.
4: Lately I've been reeling, watching the nightly news. Don't seem to find the rhythm, just want to sing the blues. Feels like a song that never stops.

Simply ask yourself one question. What is my next right thing? The truth is, when we have those big decisions to make, rarely is it time right now to make it. Usually we have a little bit of space and maybe we can do one next right thing. And sometimes the next right thing is go take a shower, go to bed, think about it tomorrow. But that question can begin to carry us long term into those big decisions one step at a time. If they-

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6: 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For me, I realized that hope is a verb. It's not passive. You don't wait for it to show up. You remember and you move towards it.

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1: Hey, I'm Keith Stevens. The question isn't whether or not you will face difficult times. It's what you'll do when they're staring you square in the face. As a brain surgeon and veteran of the Iraq War, Dr. Lee Warren is no stranger to trauma. In his latest book, he shares a treatment plan for overcoming any difficulty.
2: The reason I called the book Hope is the First Dose is that I can give you a treatment plan, and I see it every day in my office as a surgeon. You can come into my office and, you know, you've given up on your life because this cancer or this pain syndrome has made you believe that nothing's going to work out for you. And I can tell you that there's a treatment plan. I can tell you, look, drive to the hospital and check yourself in, and we'll put an IV in you. We'll take you back to the operating room, and we'll fix this for you. But before you can have the treatment, you've got to believe that it's there, and you've got to get yourself to the hospital, and you got to submit and sign the consent form and all those things. So I say hope is the first dose, because hope is the thing that moves us towards the things that will have to help us to heal and find faith again. For me, I realized that hope is a verb. It's not passive. You don't wait for it to show up. You remember and you move towards it. So those are the two muscles that you can flex to reliably find a way back to that hope. And on a Christian level, hope isn't some magic word. It's actually a decision that we're going to believe that the things that God has said are really true. And then when you lose a child, you need to believe that there's a resurrection and that there is a heaven and that there's going to be a time when you get to see them again. And because of that, we can then remind ourselves of the previous things that God's done. And we can put those together in a way that flexes the muscles that allow us to get up and move again when we're devastated. These

Wisdom is something that usually you get over time. You live and you breathe and you experience, you live life, you gather experiences and you gather information and you gather knowledge, and your heart grows from all the people that you know and the experiences you have. And at the end of that, it all kind of comes together as wisdom.

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8: News this hour from Town Hall. I'm Jason Walker. Continued bloodshed between Moscow and Kyiv. Ukrainian forces conducting large-scale strikes on Russia.
9: Over the weekend, one of Ukraine's largest drone strikes on Russia killed at least four people, including three near Moscow, and wounded a dozen others, according to local authorities. Debris also fell on Russia's largest airport without causing damage. Ukrainian President Vladimir Zelensky saying his country was entirely justified. Russia has repeatedly launched similar attacks on Ukraine's capital and other cities during the war. Ukrainian authorities saying Russian drone strikes over the weekend wounded eight people. I'm Julie Walker.
8: Thousands have descended upon the National Mall Sunday for Rededicate 250, a national jubilee of prayer, praise, and thanksgiving. A gathering aimed at celebrating 250 years of independence, as well as calling believers across America to unite in worship, prayer, and gratitude. Among those praying for America during the event, House Speaker Mike Johnston.
10: Almighty God, we ask that you hear these solemn petitions. Just as we, in the beginning, dedicated this land to your most holy name, today, here, Lord, in this 250th year of American independence, we hereby rededicate the United States of America as one nation under God.
8: All four crew members ejecting safely from a pair of Navy jets colliding during an air show at a military base over Idaho. Officials say the airmen are now in stable condition and the remainder of the show was canceled. Officials do say that no one on the ground was injured. More on these stories, townhall.com.
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1: Life is all about seasons, and there will be seasons where you'll feel totally inadequate, disappointed, discouraged. And all I can say is that God is faithful, but you need to hold on. Hold on. Don't give in to all that stuff that is trying to pull you down. Hold on.

in Acts chapter 12, there's a story of Peter in prison, and Herod has just killed James, and he put Peter in prison, and we have every reason to think that Peter's about to die too. And Peter is sound asleep. He's so sound asleep that the angel has to knock him on the shoulder to wake him up. And I never saw this, but till the other day I thought, well, this is Peter now sleeping through his storm. He learned it from Jesus, because Jesus slept through a storm.

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But I think that's when we can change our focus and go from focusing on the problem and the brokenness and focus on what God may have for us. 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
1: I think it's important to refocus and say, okay, God is using this in my life to make me more like Him. 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

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On Keep the Faith, it's all about rising from the ashes and finding a richer life, a better way, and a new hope. It's called Contagious Encouragement.

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1: Hi, I'm Keith Stevens. 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
2: I just spent some beautiful time at the beach with my family, and it was magical and exhausting at the same time. It got me thinking. In everything that is beautiful, there also typically exists some friction. In the case of being at the beach with a two-year-old, the friction comes with a mountain of sand that ends up in everything. And every time we made it back to the beach house after a day of fun, I found myself face-to-face with a sand disaster that extended itself through the whole house. After 2 days of having a bad attitude about it, I needed to stop being surprised by the friction and by the mess. And I needed to instead include the friction as part of this formula that makes up the beauty of the day. We see friction with too much negativity because we don't realize that God uses it to soothe out our beautiful moments. I can't have those perfect beach moments without sand. And though the sand may make for extra work at the end of the day, it is always, without doubt, well worth it. And so the next time I find sand in places that it doesn't belong, I'm going to choose to see them as little extensions or reminders of the way that God sprinkles beauty into our lives.
3: Things are getting real. Jesus, take the wheel. Only way I'm getting to the other side.

0: God is interested in character, not just people being comfortable. And so you have to look at, is my separation from God, is it a result of this feeling of entitlement, this arrogance that I need to have it my way, that I'm the one that deserves a break today? And you could look at yourself and say, I have become demanding and unreasonable, and I need to back away from that.
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4: Hi, I'm Mark Finley with Hope Lives 365. We're looking at the book of Romans, the great New Testament book that reveals the grace of God. In Romans chapter 1, verse 1, we have the setting. Paul, a servant of Jesus Christ, called to be an apostle, separated to the gospel of God. Look at three things. First, Paul is a servant. God calls us not to superiority, not to lordship, but to servanthood. Secondly, he's called to be an apostle. God has a call on your life. Thirdly, he's separated for the gospel of God. In a secular, godless world, we too are separated for the gospel of God. We can praise his holy name because he has called us and separated us to himself.
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7: 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But it was so much more. 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
1: I'm Donna Cruz. The dream you have may feel unrealistic at times and, quite frankly, a bit discouraging. But things can change when you embrace the small along the way. Nick Nelson is a pastor at Lakewood Church in Houston and shares about this in his new book, You Can Live the Dream.
2: There's a story I tell in the book about my wife. She battles with vertigo. What we're trying to do is together celebrate the progress, even though she's not fully healed, even though she's isn't where she had hoped or want to be right now in her physical state. We're celebrating every little victory along the way. The other day we were at the church and we were doing a project together with some of our team members. My wife was going to drive from where we lived down to the church to meet with us. And it's about an hour drive, and driving, elevator rides, any type of motion exasperates her vertigo. Getting this text message, I knew if she was choosing to come down here, this was a big step for her. And she really felt like she wanted to take that step and do it afraid. And so she got in her car and she drove down. And when she got to the, you know, to the church to meet up with us, and we were celebrating, and we celebrated with Summer when she came in the door. And you could just see the look on everybody else's face, like, why are you guys high-fiving? Like, this is, all she did was get in a car and drive. But they didn't realize what it cost Summer to get in the vehicle despite her vertigo and the things she's dealing with, and to just take that step of faith.

0: day.
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11: And I think it just goes to show you, we all have these plans, or we all have these ideas of what we think we want, what we would like to happen in our lives. And God just flips it over and makes it so much better. We're just dreaming too.

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1: I'm Donna Cruz. Just hold on. There is a plan, a good plan. When you can't see what's ahead, it's hard to believe that, but that's what trust is all about. Alexa Penavega is an actor, maybe known best for her roles in Spy Kids and Dancing with the Stars. She learned this lesson when finding her husband, Carlos.
2: When I even think of the type of guy that I dated before my husband, I had a whole list. I had a whole checklist of what I wanted and expected out of my person. And Carlos wasn't anything on that list. In fact, Carlos was everything on my no list. He was Hispanic. I come from a crazy Colombian family. So I was like, I don't want to do that. So no Spanish people. He is not as tall as the people I dated before. Everybody was over 6 feet. Carlos is 5'7". I was like, I'm never dating anybody in the industry. So no actors. And he's an actor. I was like, absolutely no singers. He's a singer. So what cracks me up is I had this whole list of the kind of guy I would never look at, never date, never even entertain the idea of being with. And yet God, I show up to Bible study and God's like, nope, this is your husband. Here you go. And I think it just goes to show you, we all have these plans or we all have these ideas of what we think we want, what we would like to happen in our lives. And God just flips it over and makes it so much better. We're just dreaming too small. Like, we cannot comprehend the vastness and greatness of what God has in store for each and every one of us. And when we really just let go and truly let God lead, you will find your husband. You'll find your dream job. You'll find also that the road is very hard, but so worth it.

You know, the hurts of life are going to come your kids' way. Part of the reality of being a parent, I think, is preparing your kids to realize that their tough days are ahead. And everybody in life isn't nice, but the kid who has the blessing and the support of mom and dad, not that parents do things for the kid, but the parents who will listen to a kid, that's so fundamental, is that lucky kid who I think can take on anything if the parents are good listeners.

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11: 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There is no education quite like adversity.

0: 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God, we believe
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2: When my son was born, he was born like super premature, and he had kind of a growth on the back of the eye. And if it continued to grow, he would be blind. And so he had to have regular checkups, and they were really horrible. And we were young and just out of college, and we moved, and we no longer had insurance to cover the visit. And we had $100 left in our account. That was all we had. We were living with my dad, and we have to take this baby to the appointment, or they call CPS on us. We didn't have any other option but to pay out of pocket, and we didn't have anything. So I remember sitting in the car outside the Wendy's parking lot and saying, God, let this be the last appointment. I don't know how, but just let this be the last one. This is all the money we have in the world. And we go to the appointment, and the doctor says, there's nothing wrong with this baby's eyes. There's nothing ever been wrong with this baby's eyes as far as I can tell from looking at them. I just got chills and immediately looked up and said, thank you. Like, I just felt like, oh my gosh, he had my back. Like, it was true. All the things I had believed my whole life about God were true.

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7: 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I'm David Jay, thanking you for joining us today as we listen, learn, and are challenged by God's Word, the Bible. What do you do when heaven feels silent? When you've prayed, believed, even begged, and still nothing changes? When the person you love isn't healed? When the worst actually happens? When it feels like evil is winning? Where is God in all of that? This May, Pastor Jack Hibbs' featured resource is Why Doesn't God Answer My Prayers by Erwin Lutzer. 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In our journey to develop a lifestyle that's usable by God, despair can sometimes overtake us. But when all seems lost, we can cry out to God who can save us. You see, our deep discouragement or hopelessness can actually be used by God to grow us spiritually. Despair drives us toward Jesus. And when we realize that we can't fix things on our own, it creates a dependency on the Lord instead of ourselves. So today, Pastor Jack teaches us that despair can settle us in for life. In other words, it's all about deciding to be with Jesus. In any circumstance or any dilemma, it's safer to be with the Lord than anyone else in spite of our fears. Now, with his message called Disciplines of Despair, here's pastor and Bible teacher Jack Hibbs.
8: Despair opens us up to his ways. You can't see him rescue.

0: unless you're in trouble. Notice, we're all going to be in trouble. The Bible says we were all experiencing and we shall experience tribulations and difficulties in this life. That's going to happen. It's happened. It's happening. But he will deliver us his way. But you'll never know his mighty hand being stretched out to grab you unless you're in that pit of despair. And it's a strange thing in the Christian life. When things are going too smooth, maybe okay, let me back up. This is my personal thinking. Lord, things have been kind of smooth. Are we okay? I mean, come on, God, give me some hardship, will you? Bring it down. I need to know that I'm yours. You say, Jack, you don't mean that, do you? Listen. If we just walked on water, we'd be light as a feather. We'd be so shallow. We had no character. We'd have no character whatsoever. We would have no depth. There would be no stability to our lives because it's been so smooth. But when you go through a storm and you're filled with despair and you cry out, Lord, save me. And his arm stretched out rescues you. Whoa. Why did you doubt? Sorry. It's not in my notes tonight, but this is bonus points. Years ago, you can read about it online, and I'll probably mess it up because it's about the 20, 30-year-old study. I think it was University of the Sequoias up in Northern California. Not sure, it doesn't matter. A university psychology department took the San Francisco wharf rat, and they did a study on him. They took the San Francisco wharf rat, and they put him in an aquarium, a bunch of them, and they were swimming around, and they drowned. They pulled him out and revived him. Brought him back, recovered them, warmed them up, fed them, got them all happy, and 2 days later put him back in the aquarium again and let him drown again. Pulled them out after they drowned and revived them, and they did that over and over and over again. You know why? Because the first time they put the wharf rat in the water, it swam for 15 minutes and then it drowned. And they rescued it and revived it, put him back in the water. He swam for 30 minutes and then he drowned. Pulled him out of the water, revived him, put him back in the water. He swam for an hour and a half. Drowned, picked him up, put him out. That stinking rat wound up learning how to tread water for 3 hours before he drowned. Say, what's the point? If a rat can be taught hope, can't a human being, can't we, the children of God, believe? Oh, Lord! Listen, you say, what's your point? If a rat can learn that his mighty hand will come, his outstretched arm will deliver me from this, then what about us who can say tonight, everything he's delivered us from thus up till now, huh? Has he not delivered us? Will he not deliver us? Yes. Well, watch this. If a rat can learn that, why can't we learn that? We're so funny. Because when the news comes, even though he's delivered us in the past, see, we don't, listen to the fine print. Even though he's delivered us in the past, will he deliver us now? Jesus says, why are you doubting? Why are you doubting? And then, because I know what's in the back of your head. I can feel it from here. It's, oh yeah, but what if I'm going to die? Are you a Christian? Yes. So how do you think you're going to get to heaven? How do you go? I just thought I'd like live forever and never have to deal with that. You're going to die, man. You're going to die. Before you do, you're going to pay taxes, apparently. A lot of them. And then after you die, you still have to pay taxes now. But you'll be in heaven, so who cares? Think about it. I saw a bumper sticker years ago. Everybody wants to go to heaven, but nobody wants to die. Why do we think like that? Because we fear that he's going to abandon us in the moment. Yea, though I walk through the valley of the shadow of death, I will fear no evil. That's truth, my friend. For the believer, that's a reality. And it's a shadow. I walk through the shadow. The shadow. It's death is a shadow. The valley is a shadow. The whole thing. You're just passing through. And you can't have shadows without a lot of big light. Despair opens us up to his ways. Peter was the only one who heard those words when Jesus said, I love it, when Jesus said to him, why are you doubting or why are you afraid? Listen to this. Those are not the words of condemnation from Jesus. Don't think that Jesus rescued him and then spanked him and put him in the corner of the boat and said, you sit there. Oh, no. No way. Those are awesome words. You know what Jesus is telling Peter? This is so cool. He's telling Peter, look at this. Oh, ye of little faith, why did you doubt? Jesus is telling Peter, you know what? Good move, dude. That was awesome. Peter, you rock. Got your eyes off me, saw how big the waves were, freaked you out, okay? Here's the cool thing, Peter. You learned a huge lesson tonight on the water. Your faith just grew big time. Good job. Jesus is not rebuking him. Jesus is saying, hey, man, do you see? You don't need to have little faith. Look at you. That's awesome. Believe. It's going to be great. You learned a big lesson. In the midst of your despair right now, what is it? Think in your mind. Write that thing that's despairing to you. It's your desperation. Jesus is saying, hey, you know what? This is the only thing in your life right now where you and I we're working on this, and I'm going to bring you through this, and when we're done, you will never be tore up by that again. What are you afraid of tonight? Today, Lisa was, tonight, right before I came down here, she was reaching over to something outside, and she thought she got a spider on her. It was hilarious. I wish I would have had a camera. Because she was doing this freaky dance, man. It's like spider dance. Get it off me! What are you afraid of? I hate snakes. What are you afraid of? God says, hey, that thing, I'm gonna work with that in your life. Lord, I have a tendency to be afraid of this, or I'm scared of the other thing, or I've got this fear that someday someone's gonna walk up and they're gonna say, or someone's gonna do. And the Lord says, I'm gonna work on that. Oh, ye of little faith, listen, don't be afraid anymore. Don't doubt. I'm gonna work on that. Psalm 130, verse 1 says, out of the depths, imagine this, his emotion and his spiritual pressure. He says, out of the depths I cried to you, O Lord, hear my voice. The psalmist cries, let your ears be attentive to my cry for mercy. If you, O Lord, keep a record of sins, O Lord, who could stand? Boy, is that not true? Imagine that. Oh, pause right there. Keep it up on the screen. Imagine Peter steps out and he starts sinking. And if the Lord did not have mercy and only kept record of our sins, imagine that for a moment. Peter, are you sinking? It's because you're a sinner. Almost down, Peter. Almost underwater. It's because you're a sinner. He didn't do that. Who could stand? But with you there is forgiveness. Therefore, you are feared, or the word is awed. You put us in awe. I wait for the Lord. My soul waits, and in his word I put my hope. There's your answer, everybody. My soul waits for the Lord more than watchmen who wait for the morning. More than watchmen who wait for the morning. There's nothing like the morning coming when you've been up all night. Man, I remember I took the pastors out. And we got together, I think we got to the church at like, like 7-8 o'clock in the evening. And we drove around the town, the city all night. The city, like we live in a city. We drove around the town, drove around all the schools, parked out in front of the schools and prayed for them. Prayed for the schools, prayed for the teachers, drove around our community, drove all over. Walked around, drove around. And when it was like about 3 and 4 in the morning, it's like, okay, somebody pray loud. And we got out of the cars and we walked up to the top of the hill in Chino Hills where the big oak tree's at. The oak of Mamre, that gigantic oak of Abraham's up there. And we got up there and it was cold and we were sitting there and the morning began to come. And you know, you're so tired and we're just talking about stuff. And I told the guys, I took my kids up here when we were just moved to Chino Hills. We stretched out our hands over these hills in the valley and we said, Lord, deliver them into our hands for your glory. In 1986 or 1886, well, I don't know. So we're talking about that and we stood in the same exact spot. And we did the same thing as the sun began to rise. And as soon as the sun came up, everything changes. It's like, all right, yeah. Yeah, all right, you're on. This, why? Hope, new mercies. Despair evaporates when you set your eyes on the Son of His righteousness. He's amazing.
1: 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And now, let's get back to today's message. Once again, here's Pastor Jack.
0: And so also this. It's very clear that as Peter began to sink, he cried out. The word cry here is that he cried out for his life. His life was coming to an end. And Jesus says, why did you doubt? I love the confidence of Jesus. And I love the reality of the Bible. You guys, we're almost done, kind of. So listen. You need to grab onto this. I know this sounds nutty, but I spend a lot of time in airplanes, which I hate. Have you ever seen them when they say, right before you take off, they point to the exits? You follow the lights and it's still this stuff. And then they'll say stuff like this. In the event of a water landing, oh boy, sounds great, doesn't it? In the event of a water landing, they'll tell you, your life jacket will deploy automatically. And they'll tell you that upon entering the water, the strobe light will automatically illuminate on your shoulder. It's like, gosh, that sounds great. Can we do that? Upon entering the water, your life jacket will automatically inflate. And there'll be a light that goes off. Sharks, here. I'm sure it means to a shark, hey, eat at Joe's. There's a... Hey, look, Bob, there's another guy in the water. Anyway, I hope you don't have a flight tomorrow morning to Hawaii or something, but leaving for Honolulu, you know. But imagine, in the event of life's difficulty, when you enter the water, Jesus, the lifesaver, will appear immediately. And the light of the world will illuminate and rescue you. But I always get a kick of how those flight attendants are so confident. In the event of a water landing, you put your seatbelt on, and you just duck your head. When we impact, it's going to be great. And they're just so... And the Christian should be like that in this world. Hey, you know what? When the moment of death comes, and you're going to die, okay, all you need to do is call out to the Lord. And remember all the things that He's promised you. And He'll show up for you. You know what I'm saying? Man, we trust in the craziest thing. Oh man, I feel better. I got my life jacket on. You're going down, man. And then the Bible says, I will be with you. Yea, I will uphold you. I will put you in upon a firm rock and I'll see you through. Neither death nor life nor any created thing will be able to just separate you from the love of God. And we're like, oh no, can we believe that? I don't know. What do you think? But we have our life jacket on in the airplane. It's unbelievable. Finally this, despair settles us in for life. Well, you say, what? You act like it's a positive thing. Despair settles us in for life. No, it means this, that despair causes you to make a decision. The darker, the more dangerous, the greater the sink rate of you and your dilemma, the greater God comes through. When our daughter was 8 months old, the pediatric hematologist told us she's got 50% chance of life. 50% chance she's going to live or die. Only God knows. And we waited for that night. What do you do when those moments hit? Man, Lisa and I prayed, and then realized, you know what? She belongs to him anyway. Have you ever come to that point? Your house belongs to God. Your husband belongs to God. Your wife belongs to God. Your kids belong to God. Everything you have belongs to God. And when we wake up to that reality, it's like, you know what? It all belongs to him. She belongs to him. If she lives or dies, he gave her to us for 8 months. Think about that. When you decide to be with Jesus rather than go down in a sinking boat, and we tend not to venture out of things, we find ourselves glued to the seat because of fear or because of the unknown, or doesn't make sense to get out of a good boat, as we talked about before. And in the end, listen to this. You know what's embarrassing? In the end, everybody was saved. They all got to the shore in the end. But Peter's the only guy who could say, "Hey, James, want to touch these feet?" They walked on water. Only Peter could say that. How was it, Peter? How was it? It was awesome. It was so cool. Only Peter can say that. Do you understand that, you guys? Only Peter could tell you what it's like to walk on water. He listened to Jesus and stepped out of the boat. For the rest of his life, people could have said to Peter, "What? I want to ask you something about that. How was it?" Think about it. He got the chance to boast in the Lord. And when God calls you to step out in something, you ought to step out. In the end, they all made it to the shore, but only Peter could tell the story. Your moment of despair, you're going to get out of it, you're going to make it, and you're going to be able to tell the story. It settles us in for life. I got a picture today emailed. I want you to see it. It's about security. This is the cutest picture. You know what that is? That's a porcupine. That's a baby porcupine. Now watch. Watch this. He has no idea. Apparently he thinks that his quills are painful, but they're not. They're like hair right now. He doesn't have to defend himself. He's got a big mama to take care of him, but he doesn't know that. So he's a cute little guy. Now watch as he gets a little bit more. He's thinking, "I'm going to be protected. I'm going to protect myself." Next slide. Look at this. I'm kind of, okay. What's he doing? He's going inside. He's a porcupine. Isn't he cute? You put a little hot sauce on him. He's so cute. Next slide. There he is. What's he thinking? I'm safe in here. Ain't going to get me now. I'm all right. People hiding out like that in fear. I'm okay. I'm just hiding out. I'll live like this. You can't live like that. He can't walk anywhere. He can't eat anything. He can't do nothing. He can't go anywhere. He can't do anything. He can't walk. He can't nothing. He can roll, but who's going to push him? Huh? Look, people, listen, get out of your despair. Call upon the name of the Lord. Watch what happens. Call upon him. Despair settles us in for life. And that is, it causes us to come to the reality of grabbing God's word and saying, "You know what? I am going to stand upon the rock. God's promises will never fail. And I'm going to choose now to believe that. And I'm going to tell my soul, get up. And stand upon this truth." My friend, you grab a Bible verse tonight that ministers to your heart and your despair, and you stand on it, and you watch what happens. Father, we thank you for your truth and for your word. And right now, while we're here now, every one of us have got a need. And despair sometimes walks down our street. Sometimes it stands out in front of our house. Sometimes it starts to make its way up the driveway. And that would be terror enough. And sometimes it knocks on the door. Sometimes it creeps through the window. All because we have let it, Lord, be so powerful. We've allowed it to be that big. We've allowed the waves to become so big and the shadow so dark that we've gotten our eyes off of you. And we're asking you, Father, in Jesus' name, as a church, as a people, and as a person, as an individual tonight, that in the name of Jesus, we pray now for the filling of your baptism, power of your spirit in our lives. Lord, come upon us with your great wisdom, your great power, and your outstretched arm. And Lord, that you'd pick us up from the miry pit. And Lord, that you'd set us firm upon the rock. And tonight, we would leave this place saying, "I will follow the Lord. I will believe his word. I will be strong in our Lord Most High. Father, we thank you now. While our heads are bowed and our eyes are closed, tonight, if you're not a Christian and you're going through it, you're in the pit of despair and you are going through it in life, you need to right now pray right where you're at. You need to say, Lord, I'm asking you now to take control of my life, to take control of my despair. I'm asking you, Jesus, to save me from my sins and from my decisions and from my life. And I'm asking you, Lord, to come in and be the great victor, the king of my life. Jesus, I believe tonight that you died on the cross and rose again from the grave, just as the Bible says, and I give you my life. And you tell him that right now, right where you're at. You make a decision for Jesus. Nobody needs to hold your hand. Nobody needs to burp you or somehow coddle you right now. You know what you need, and you know you need him. Father, bless them now, we pray. And all God's people said, amen. Amen.
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6: Here's your Faith Talk Atlanta forecast.
12: Clouds around and a few scattered showers still around this morning as well, low in the mid-60s. Later today, mostly sunny, breezy with a high in the upper 80s. Mostly clear tonight, low 65. Partly cloudy, upper 80s on Tuesday, then scattered showers Wednesday. I'm Georgia WeatherNet meteorologist KJ Allen on Faith Talk Atlanta.
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9: 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God wants to bring revival to our culture. And today, Pastor Greg Laurie says that plan involves you. But don't let that scare you.
14: God is not looking for ability as much as He's looking for availability. He's just looking for someone, well, like you, to say, Lord, here I am. I want to be an influence in my sphere of influence. I want to make a difference in the place you've called me to. So revival starts with us.

0: Smokey the Bear? His correct name is Smokey Bear, a fictional spokesperson for the U.S. Forest Service. It's a only you can prevent forest fires. Fires can start by one careless person. But when it comes to the fire of revival, that fire can start with one person who does care. And today on A New Beginning, Pastor Greg Laurie helps us be that kind of person who lets God use them to share the love of Christ in a world that needs that message.
1: Turn in your Bibles to the book of Nehemiah. We're going to start a brand new series, and the title of this series will be From Rubble to Revival. And the title of my message is Revival Starts Here. So, I've told you this story before, but maybe some of you haven't heard it, about a woman who was walking down the beach here in Southern California. She saw something embedded in the sand, and she reached down and brushed the sand off it, and it turned out to be a lamp, and a genie appears. This is a true story, as I often say when telling genie jokes. And so the genie says, "Oh, master, I will grant you one wish." So this woman literally pulls a map of the Middle East out. She says, "You know what, genie? If I only have one wish, I'm going to go big. I'm going to ask for peace in the Middle East. They're always having conflict in that part of the world. I want peace." And then she thought about it for a moment and thought, "Well, wait, if it's only one wish, let's go even bigger. I want global peace. I want peace all around the world, genie. That's my wish." The genie says, "Are you insane? I can't grant a wish like that. That's too big. Come up with something else." She said, "Well, I've always wanted to find a good man. You know, a man that would smother me with affection and tell me how beautiful I am, a man that would help me with housework, a man that would actually pick up after himself, that would not sit on the couch and watch sports all day long, just a nurturing, loving, caring guy. That's what I want, genie. I want one good man." The genie said, "Let me see that map again." Okay, so kind of a put-down joke for men. Okay, so some things seem impossible, but with God, all things are possible, right? And our nation is a mess right now, as you all know. We have continuing violent crime on the rise. We have families falling apart. It seems like the very foundation of our nation is crumbling. And of course, we want to see America strong again. Yes, we want to see America prosperous again. Yes, we want to see America great again. But more importantly, I want to see America godly again. That's the key. And that's only going to happen as a result of a spiritual awakening, or what we often call a revival. So the book of Nehemiah is about a man named Nehemiah that played a key role in rebuilding the walls of Jerusalem. But it's not just about rebuilding the walls of a city. It's about restoring a nation's heart to God. Effectively, the book of Nehemiah is a blueprint for what happens when people cry out to God, confess their sins, and return to Him with all of their hearts. And so it's a good book to look at, because God has given us a template for revival that we often quote. And it's 2 Chronicles 7:14, which was given initially, originally to Israel, but in principle it applies to any nation, including ours, when God says, "If my people, which are called by my name, will humble themselves and pray and seek my face and turn from their wicked ways," God promises, "then it will hear from heaven, forgive their sin, and heal their land." So we want to see our land healed, and God tells us what we need to do. So revival starts with us. That's why I'm calling this series From Rubble to Revival. But before we dive in, we need a little history lesson so we can understand what's going on in Israel as we enter into this story. So at this point, Israel has been a nation under the leadership of kings like Saul and David. Saul was the first king. He was rejected, replaced by David, who was the greatest king in the history of Israel. David was followed by his son and successor, Solomon, and during this 40-year reign, it thrived. These were the glory days of Israel and the glory days of Jerusalem. So God promised Israel. He says, look, if you obey me and walk with me, I will continue to bless you. But if you disobey me and turn from me, I will scatter you to the ends of the earth. And it really started with Solomon. He didn't take the sage advice of his father on his deathbed, who said, Solomon, my son, know the God of your father and serve him with an undivided heart. Soon Solomon's heart began to go astray, and he turned to immorality and even open idolatry, and it went from bad to worse. So when Solomon died, the kingdom split in two. The northern tribes were ruled by a guy named Jeroboam, and the southern tribes by Rehoboam. And both tribes turned to idols and false gods. So the northern kingdom fell first, and they were taken captive by the Assyrians. The people of the northern kingdom were absorbed into the various cultures of the world. But the southern kingdom fell later as they were sent into exile to Babylon. Babylon at this point was a powerful world power. And so they took control of the Jews. Why Babylon? Well, Babylon was idol central. So effectively God said, you guys want idols? I'm sending you to Babylon for 70 years. Let's see how that works out for you. And that's exactly where Israel finds himself. And so while they were in Babylon, God still was at work. He raised up Daniel as a prophet. You remember the story of Daniel and how he spoke boldly to the kings Nebuchadnezzar and his grandson Belshazzar. And an amazing thing happened. Nebuchadnezzar actually became a believer. It's the most radical conversion in the Old Testament. Completely unexpected. A world leader becomes a believer in the Lord God of Israel. But his grandson, as I mentioned, Belshazzar, didn't follow the advice of old grandpa. And he went his own way. And you remember the story of the writing on the wall that happened with Belshazzar as he was going out of his way to worship the false gods of his people. And God wrote on the wall, your days are numbered and your kingdom is divided. And along comes Cyrus and the Medo-Persian forces, and they conquer Babylon. And now Cyrus is ruling. And Cyrus tells the Jews they can go home again. So in 536 BC, the first wave of Jews returns to Judah under a man named Zerubbabel. Now, I know some of you are going, oh, this is boring. Greg, where are the jokes? We need jokes. Okay, I got a joke for you. Ready? Knock, knock. Ach. God bless you. Okay, one more. Knock, knock. Boo. You don't have to cry about it. Okay, so there's your jokes. Now let's go back to the story. Why should we study history? Well, because history is his story, speaking of God. We can learn so much from the past, for the present, and for the future. And Malcolm Muggeridge once said, quote, all new news is old news happening to new people. So there's a lot to learn as we study history, especially biblical history.
0: Pastor Greg Laurie will have the second half of his message in just a moment.
1: You know, I've heard people describe a trip to Israel as seeing the Bible actually come to life. Hey, everybody, Greg Laurie. And I've been to Israel many times, and I've led a lot of tours, and I have to say that's absolutely true. Listen, when you're walking on the same stones that Jesus himself walked on, well, that's something that's enriching to your faith. It's not just a travel experience. It actually energizes and enhances your study of the Bible. Think of it this way. It's a vacation with a purpose. 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
0: 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Let's continue.
1: So we have the first wave of Jews returning to Israel under Zerubbabel, and they have a good start. And then Ezra enters the scene. Ezra is a priest that turns the people to God, but he found problems. So the first wave comes and they don't really get the job done. Ezra now comes after Zerubbabel, and he sees that the Jewish people have intermarried with the other people living in the land, and it's caused a breakdown and a compromise. And this can happen today, of course, you know, intermarriage. Now, God is not against interracial marriage, but he is very against interfaith marriage. So let me say a word to you if you're single and you're thinking you'd like to get married one day. You never want to marry someone who is not a Christian. Only, but someone who is godly, who is a real follower of Christ. That's what you want to look for above all other things in that person that you may end up spending the rest of your life with. Hopefully you will. And so when you marry a non-believer, let me take it a step further. When you even engage romantically with a non-believer, you're not going to pull them up. They're going to pull you down. Oh, no, I'm doing missionary dating, you might say. But here's the problem. The Bible says, don't be unequally yoked together with non-believers, for what fellowship does light have with darkness, or righteousness with unrighteousness? You see, the problem is they're going to pull you down far more often than you're going to pull them up. I could illustrate it if I pick someone from out there and I said, come up here and see if I can pull you on the stage. Now, despite my massive strength, even someone relatively small could yank me off this stage. And the reason for that is because I'm 72 and very feeble. No, that's not the reason. No, the reason is because you have gravity on your side, you see. So when you have a relationship with a believer and a non-believer, it's far easier for you to go backwards than for them to go forward. So you want to look for a godly person. Well, that's not what they were doing. They'd intermarried. And now soon the Israelites are worshiping this false god. So Ezra calls them out. He tells them to repent. And they did. And they start rebuilding the walls of the Jewish temple because everything was lying in shambles. And walls really mattered back in these days. I don't think we understand how important walls were. The walls of the city is where the elders would meet. It's where justice was meted out. The walls of a city in ancient times were the center of power. Now, we have a lot to talk today about our border and having a secure border and how important it is to have a secure border. And by the way, that's biblical, because in Acts 17:26, it says, from one man he made all the nations that they should inhabit the whole earth and mark out their appointed times in history and the boundaries of their land. So a nation needs secure borders. A nation needs to protect itself. And Israel needed that as well. But their walls were down and their borders were broken. And ungodly influence was coming and it was getting worse and worse. And their problem was growing greater. And by the time Nehemiah enters the scene, it's just a complete disaster. The once proud, strong walls that surrounded God's city of Jerusalem are now lying in rubble and ruin. And so Nehemiah is such an interesting person for God to choose, because Nehemiah wasn't an architect. He wasn't a builder, nor was he a priest or a prophet. He was a different guy altogether. But what he was he was available. He was available to God. And as I've often said, God is not looking for ability as much as he's looking for availability. He's just looking for someone, well, like you, to say, Lord, here I am. I'll do whatever you want me to do. I want to be an influence in my sphere of influence. I want to make a difference in the place you've called me to. So Nehemiah was called to a very unique position. He was called the cupbearer of the king. Cupbearer means he tried the food before the king ate it, because people would want to poison kings back in those days. So he'd try the food. So your job could end really quickly. One bad meal, party's over. And, you died? Well, I need a new cupbearer. But the fact of the matter is, because you would be around the king every time he ate, you soon would have the king's ear. You would be advising the king. Bottom line, this was a really cushy job. Not a job that you wanted to miss. But despite this luxurious life Nehemiah was living, he was a Jew and he had a heart for his fellow Jews, and he wanted to do something about helping them. He wanted to be with them. In fact, he wanted to be with them and their struggles even more than he wanted to be in the luxuries and the comforts of the palace. Reminds us of Moses, who of course was adopted into the Pharaoh's home, and some believe he was being groomed to become the next Pharaoh of Egypt. But we read, Moses chose to suffer affliction with the people of God rather than to enjoy the pleasures of sin for a season. So of course, Moses ultimately led the Israelites out of Egypt into the promised land. But Nehemiah, it's similar. He's thinking, what can I do to help the Jews? What can I do to help God's people? Because I want to do something. I care. I want to be with God's people. Is that how you feel? Are you glad you're in church right now? That's good. We should look forward to going to church. Like the psalmist said, I was glad when they said unto me, let us go to the house of the Lord. Not I was mad when they said, oh, church again? Or I was sad, oh, no. No, you should be glad. You should be joyful. And when you're living a godly life, you will want to be with godly people.

0: good insights from our study of Nehemiah today here on A New Beginning. Pastor Greg Laurie is presenting an encouraging message called Revival Starts Here. And there's more to come as this lesson continues. 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And then, Pastor Greg, I know you had a further word you wanted to share.
1: So as you've been listening today, maybe you've thought to yourself, man, I wish I had this relationship with God that is being talked about. Well, you can. He's only a prayer away. You see, becoming a Christian, it doesn't take years. It doesn't take months. It doesn't take weeks. It doesn't even take hours. It can happen in a moment. That's how it happened for me. I just heard the gospel, and all of a sudden I realized this is all true. And maybe you've realized that as well. Let me ask you, would you like Jesus Christ to come into your life? Would you like him to forgive you of your sin? Would you like this relationship with God we've been talking about today? If so, why don't you just pray a simple prayer with me? Say this to God, Lord Jesus, I know that I'm a sinner, but I know that you're the Savior who died on the cross for my sin and rose again from the dead. Jesus, I turn from my sin, and I choose to follow you from this moment forward as my Savior and Lord, as my God and friend. Thank you for hearing this prayer. And I ask this in Jesus' name. Amen. Hey, did you just pray that prayer? If so, I want to send you at no charge what we call a New Believer's Bible. Here's Dave to tell you more. And let me just say, congratulations. You've made the right decision.
0: Yeah, that's right. And listen, to help you begin to live this new life, this life where you're at peace with God and can begin to enjoy the peace of God, let us send you Pastor Greg's New Believer's Bible. 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Well, Pastor Greg, in your new book called Am I Doing This Right, you write about friendship dying in marriage.
1: Yeah.
0: What's one simple friendship habit that you and Kathy still do together? I know it's not jigsaw puzzles.
1: Well, Kathy loves jigsaw puzzles, and yeah. I'm mystified by that.
0: Yeah.
1: Like if you walk into a hotel lobby or someone's home,
0: yeah,
1: and there's a pieces of a puzzle at a table, she'll immediately go there and start assembling it. I'll walk right by. I could care less.
0: She's just drawn to it, huh?
1: She just likes puzzles.
0: Yeah.
1: It's a good thing. But, you know, but we have different interests, but we just spend a lot of time together, Dave. You know, every morning, obviously, we have coffee, we have breakfast together. But then as we're out and about doing what we do, we're in constant communication. We have dinner together every night. But, you know, I like to just be with my wife. She is my most valued counselor. She always has an interesting perspective on things. And so I think it's just, you know, really, what is marriage all about in the very beginning? God said it's not good that man should be alone. And so the Lord brought woman to him. So it's really about companionship, first and foremost. Yes, there's love, and yes, there's sex, and yes, there's children, and all the beautiful things that come as a part of that marriage. But the thing that really is at the very basis of it is friendship. And friends love each other, and friends like to be around each other. And I've heard that the number one reason people get divorced is deficient communication. So when there's a communication breakdown, it affects everything in the marriage. So I would just say, spend time together, take walks together, explore things together, take an interest in what she wants. Girls, take an interest in what your husband wants. And you know, the best thing you can do for your family is have a strong marriage.
0: Mm.
1: You know, sometimes, strangely, even in a family, the children can become more important than the spouse. And you say, no, it's all about the children. Actually, It starts with the man and wife. The best thing you can do for your kids is to love their mother or love their father. That gives them a sense of security, because I know kids that are adults who had their parents divorced later in life, and it affects them even as adults. It's just something wonderful for the kid to know, even if they're an adult kid now and even have their own family, they just know mom and dad are together and they're having dinner at home right now. And that's sort of like your foundation that you built your life on, your family foundation. So don't let anything undermine that for the sake of your children and your grandchildren. Put your spouse first, keep your marriage strong, and then you'll be a better mother and a better father, as well as a better husband or a better wife. These are simple principles, and there's a lot more like it in this new book, Am I Doing This Right? 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So if you just send a little, you'll get your copy of this book. Some can maybe send a little bit more. 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So order your copy of Am I Doing This Right? And we'll get it to you as quickly as possible.
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5: 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One says, "Do not answer a fool according to his folly." And the next verse says, "Answer a fool according to his folly." So which should we do when we hear someone making a fool of himself? Well, it depends on how we answer. If we argue, we become as big a fool as the other. But if we wait for the right opportunity and share a word of wisdom that will help, then we have done the person a favor. We need wisdom from God to know when to answer and when to remain quiet. 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
4: Walking in step with Him, there is peace, there is tranquility, there is contentment, there is joy, there is satisfaction, troubles, heartaches, trials, burdens, yes, but beneath all that, I'm learning how to trust Him, I'm getting insight, seeing things I've never seen before, know a different way to help somebody. In other words, when you're walking in step with Him, listen carefully, you cannot lose. You cannot lose walking in step with Him.
5: Do you have that kind of peace, tranquility, and joy that Dr. Stanley just mentioned? If not, you may be out of step with God. Today on In Touch, the teaching ministry of Dr. Charles Stanley, you'll be challenged to make a practice of aligning your life with Christ's life. Here's Dr. Stanley's message to lay the groundwork for walking in step with God.
4: Have you noticed if you're walking with someone rather briskly and you're walking in step with each other, it seems to be easier to walk, more freely, more pleasurably? There's just something about walking in step, and then somebody gets out of step, and just psychologically, something just happens on the inside of you. Well, the same thing is true when you and I are talking about walking with God, walking with the Lord Jesus Christ. Walking with Him, in step with Him, is one thing. Out of step is something entirely different. And I want you to turn to the fourth chapter of Ephesians, and this is where I want us to begin in this message. And I want us just to read those first three verses of that chapter. And while you're turning there, the first three chapters of Ephesians is all about what God has done for us in our salvation experience, and then the awesome spiritual treasures that are ours as a result of that. Then when he comes to the fourth chapter, he talks about how we're to live. How we're to live on the basis of two things, who we are and what we have. Who we are followers of Jesus Christ, and what we have is we have Him living on the inside of us, living His life in and through us. And throughout Paul's epistles, he's reminding us that we're in Christ and He's in us and He's working and living His life out through us. And so when he begins his fourth chapter, this is the reason he says, therefore, based on those first two things, therefore I, the prisoner of the Lord, implore you, plead with you to walk in a manner worthy of the calling with which you've been called, with all humility and gentleness, with patience, showing tolerance. Now, that doesn't mean just tolerating somebody. It means making allowances for their mistakes and so forth, for one another in love, being diligent to preserve the unity of the Spirit in the bond of peace. Now, a lot of things we could say about the rest of that passage, but what I want us to look at primarily is this whole issue of walking in step with God. Now, we talk about walking with Him, and we say, well, I know He's walking with me because He says He'll never leave me nor forsake me. It's one thing for me to be saved. It's something else for me to walk in obedience to the Lord, in step with Him, which is what that's all about, and in a relationship with Him that makes it possible for me to enjoy life. God did not mean for us not to enjoy life. That is, righteousness and holiness doesn't mean you stop enjoying life. Righteousness and holiness and obedience, those three together make up the key to living a life that is enjoyable and is fruitful and so forth. So, in light of that, I want us to notice two or three things. And the first one, I want to clarify this whole meaning of the idea of walk. For example, when Paul uses that word, here's what it means. It means to walk about. Peripateo is a Greek word, which means to walk about. And what he's talking about is the way we live our life. And so when he says in this passage here, he says, I implore you to walk about, that is, to walk in a manner that is worthy of the calling with which you've been called, so that our lifestyle, this is what he's talking about, how do we live our life? And if I should ask you this morning, is your lifestyle one in which you are daily walking in step with the Lord as He gives you guidance and leadership in your life? Are you out of step with Him?

0: That is, who are you in step with? So when he talks about walking here, he's talking about your lifestyle. And he says many things about walking here. But I want you to notice that first of all. And then notice what he says here when he says, in keeping with the calling with which you've been called. Now somebody says, well, God's never called me. I'm not a preacher. I'm not this. I'm not that. That's not what he's talking about. The truth is, all of us have been called. You wouldn't be sitting here, more than likely, if you were not. And there are really four calls that God issues to every person. And the first call is the call to salvation. And that's what he's doing in a person's life when they get under conviction. They don't know what's happening in their life and can't figure it all out and so forth. So he's calling them to salvation. The second calling, once they're saved, is a call to sanctification, which means to live a godly life. It is something that happens once and for all at salvation. That is, he sets us apart as a child of God for the purpose of God. And secondly, it is a cleansing process that goes on continually. And the third calling is a call to service. There's nowhere in the Bible that God says, well, now that you're saved, relax. But he talks about our serving him. So the third call is a call to service. The fourth call is a call to accountability. And that is not only accountability in this life, but accountability of the judgment. So we all have those four calls. So I want to ask you this morning, have you heard the call to be saved and surrendered to him? Secondly, have you heard the call to sanctification, and that is to live a godly life? You say, I haven't heard that, then you weren't listening, because that began the moment you were saved. The third call is a call to service. You say, I haven't heard that one either. You haven't been listening. There's no such thing as God calling a believer to sit down and do nothing for the kingdom of God, when the way he gets the gospel to the world is through us. And the call to accountability, that's the call most folks don't want to think about. Accountability, that's way out yonder in the future somewhere. The truth is, you and I are accountable to him every single day of our life for all of our words and actions and deeds. And so, when he says in this passage, when he says, therefore, I, the prisoner of the Lord, speaking there because he is in prison, and he says, implore you to walk in a manner worthy of the calling with which you've been called. That is, when you look at who called you, Jesus Christ, the Son of God. When you look at who called you God, the Creator and our Father, when you look at who called you the Lord of life, when you look at who called you the Jesus who lives inside of every single one of his children, think about this. He says, I implore you to walk in a manner that's worthy of that. And he says that in different ways in other epistles also, walking in a manner worthy. What he's simply saying is this, that here is God's standard over here. This is his standard. This is who he is. Let's just put it who he is. And then here's who we are. What he's saying is, I want you to live in such a way that it's all balanced. Not that Jesus is here and you're out yonder in left field somewhere, but walk in a manner worthy. That is, you look like who you say you are. You and I look like who we say we are, who we claim to be. So let's think about that for a moment. Who are you? The Bible says that once you're saved, you are a child of God. And that you and I are representatives of his. We are ambassadors of Jesus Christ on this earth. And when he says in this passage that we are to walk in a manner that is worthy of who we are, then think about what we do. We represent him. We're his ambassadors. We speak for him. That is, he's left us here in order to do what? To live out in this life, a life, listen, that look, watch this, that looks like his. You say, oh, I can never look like Jesus. We're not talking about physical. We're talking about something that's far more impressive, far more powerful than a human physical fleshly body. We are to walk in such a manner that our character, conversation, and conduct is so much like his that somebody can't miss him who lives inside of us. Living the Christian life, and you hear me say this often, is serious business. We're ambassadors of the Son of God. We represent the Lord Jesus Christ. And when he says, I implore you to walk that way, he says, it's essential, it's who we are. And if you'll think about this, we are an extension of his life. He's in heaven. We are exhibitions of his love when we love other people. We're demonstrations of his power when God works through your life and my life in the life of someone else. So we are very important in the eyes of God. And it's not a matter of prideful importance. It's a matter of submission to His will and allowing Him to live and work within us. So in order for all that to happen, you and I have to learn how to walk in step with Him. It's easy just to walk around. But to walk in step with someone, you keep cadence with them and so forth. And there is something, and the next time you take a walk with your husband or wife or friend, and you all take a little brisk walk, you just remember, when you're walking in cadence with the other person, it's easier. When you are here and they're back there somewhere, it's a whole different story. So I would ask you this morning, that being true, how is your walk with the Lord Jesus Christ? Could you say, man, I'm in a mess. I'm stumbling all over the place. I don't know where I am. I think sometimes I'm running in God's backyard and I'm up here. I don't know where I am in life. Well, I want you to listen carefully, because I'm going to help you if you let me. I want to show you how you can walk in step with the Lord Jesus Christ. And it's pleasant and it's wonderful. It's exciting. And you know, once you get a, listen, once you start walking in step with Him, you will never be satisfied walking out of step with Him. Because the truth is, all of us this morning are walking in one of two ways. I'm in step or I'm out of step. And so only you can decide that, and it's not for someone else to tell you what that's all about as far as your personal life's concerned. So let's think about, what does that kind of walk look like? And as Paul says, when you walk in step with Him, your life is going to look different. In fact, he says in the 6th chapter of Romans, he said, once you and I trust Jesus as our Savior, we begin to do what? To walk in newness of life, not like we used to walk. We're not walking in step with the ones we used to walk in step with. It's a new kind of life. And somewhere along the way, I think a lot of believers have forgotten the fact that it's a new kind of life. What makes it so new is this, that now it's not God up yonder and me down here doing the best I can. It's Jesus living on the inside of us through the Holy Spirit and doing what? He's the one who's living it out through us. You say, well, if He's going to do it, I don't have any responsibility. Oh, yes, I do. I have the responsibility to believe what He says, trust what He says, His promises, and to obey Him. So the big question is, this is what I want to spend the rest of the time on. What do I have to do to walk in step with the Lord? Now, I could give you a lot of sentences and explain this, that, and that, and so forth. I'm only going to give you 6 words. 6 words, all it takes. Now, is it easy? I didn't say that. I said it was just 6 words. If you and I will practice these 6 words, we will walk, listen, in harmony, in concert with, in a way that you and I can say, sure, I'm in step with God. I'm not arguing with Him. Don't have things in my life that shouldn't be there. But I want to just lay these out for you to think about, if you will. And the first word is surrender. Now, this is where, for most people, it all begins and stops, because they don't want to surrender themselves to God. But this is the first step. That is, if I'm going to walk in step with the Lord Jesus Christ, I must surrender my life to Him. That settles the issue. That now I acknowledge that, listen, that He's the one who's giving the direction about which way we're going. When He says to the left, we go to the left. When He says to the right, we go to the right. In step with Him means, listen, I'm following Him. Now, following Him doesn't mean He's out yonder somewhere, but He and I are walking in step with each other. But before I can do that, I have to surrender my will to Him, my desires to Him. It's what He wants. Now, He's the one who's leading. So it comes to a matter of surrender. And when you think about, well, what am I going to surrender? Well, it's not a matter of what you're going to surrender. It's, listen, the biggest problem we have is not things, it's self. Self-will. What is it I must surrender to Him? I must surrender my rights to myself and say, now, I'm going to walk a godly life. And in order to do that, Lord, here's my life. So the first one is surrender. Now, that's pretty evident. Now, the second word is sensitivity. Now, why do we say sensitivity? Very important. How are we going to walk in step with Him if we don't listen to Him? And I hear people, not too often, but and Christians who've been Christians a long time, well, I don't think I've ever heard God speak. Well, I can tell you right now, if you never hear God speak and you never hear Him give you any direction for your life, then you're not walking in step with Him. You can't walk in step with the Lord Jesus Christ and never listen to Him. Somebody says, well, I'm trying to do the best I can. Did you know that the Bible never says do that? The Bible never says do the best you can. The Bible says we're to trust Him. We're to rely upon Him. We're to lean upon Him. I must learn to listen to God. And the one thing that I prayed most about my children when they were very, very small, the one specific thing I prayed above all else, trusting God to get them saved early in life, is to teach them how to listen to God. I can remember when I realized that both of them knew how to listen to God. Both times, it was in two separate times, but both times we were praying. I was praying with Beck one time, Andy the other time, and when they started praying, I remember exactly where I was and where they were. I can remember thinking, God, He knows and she knows how to listen to you. What greater lesson can you teach your children? And yet we as parents oftentimes, we don't know how to listen to them. And so if you don't know how to listen to them, how are you going to walk in step with them? Because watch this. He gives direction. In other words, God doesn't say, report for duty. We report for duty and get direction. You have to learn to listen to Him. And I wonder if you know how to listen to Him. You say, well, I just come to church and I listen to the pastor preach and I think that's all that's needed. And so I just go from there. Well, let me tell you why that won't work. I can remember, I used to be in the Air Force ROTC when I was in college, and at some point in that period of time, we had lots of drills and so forth, and one of them was to march the rest of the company around the field. And so it came my time, and I'm going along doing fantastic, and all of a sudden something gets my attention. And the moment it got my attention, I got out of step. And I had to bring everything to a halt. It was very embarrassing to me. Because here's everybody else walking in step, I get out of step, and they get confused. And I think about how many times have I been out of step. Because something got my attention, listen, that wasn't in the pathway in which Jesus may be leading me. And ask yourself the question, how many times have you been drawn away, or something came along and got your attention, next thing you know, you're heading another direction. You can't even believe you went in that direction. Got out of step. We get on our kids because we say, you're not listening. And the truth is we do the same. You cannot walk in step with God until you learn to listen to Him. You say, well, is that difficult? No. Can you do it instantaneously? Probably not, if you never have. But I'll tell you one thing. If you say to Him, God, I want to learn how to listen to You. I want to hear You. I want You to speak to my heart. When you submit your will to the Lord Jesus Christ, and you submit your will on the basis that you want to hear God, not so you can get what you want, but so you can do what He wants you to do, God's going to speak to your heart. And you've heard me say this before. I remember a gentleman in his 70s who called. I called him back the next day, and I'll never forget what he said. He said, I've been listening to you all these years and learned this, that, and other, and so forth. And he said, but yesterday, I believe God told me to call you. And so we got in a conversation, and, you know, I mentioned to him what we'd been doing and so forth, and been praying for a building, and finally told him I'd found one that cost $2 million, and I said, it cost $2,700,000, and I said, but I believe I can buy it for $2 million. He said, you think you can buy it for $2 million? I said, yes. He said, I can handle that, and wrote us a check for $2 million. Now, that wasn't the important thing to me. The important thing is just what he said. He said, you know, I'm 70, whatever it might be. He said, for the first time in my life, yesterday I knew that God had spoken to me. And I think about how many people who are Christians who can't put their finger on a time when they can say, I know that God spoke to my heart and told me what to do at this point in my life. You're going to walk with Him and walk in step with Him, you have to learn to listen. You say, well, how do I do that? First of all, you got to want to. Secondly, you got to feel like that you need to. And then you might check yourself out and ask yourself the question, why do I want to do it? And I think about what Jesus said in the 8th chapter of John. This 8th chapter is a fantastic chapter about what's going on in his life. And he says, for example, the 28th verse, "So Jesus said, 'When you lift up the Son of Man, then you'll know that I'm in He, and I do nothing. Listen, I do nothing on my own initiative, but I speak the things the Father taught me. And He who sent me is with me. He has not left me alone, for I always do the things that are pleasing to Him.'" You know why? Because He listened to the Father. The only way for us to walk in step with Him is to listen to Him and learn His ways.
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1: 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What can believers expect when they're walking in step with the Lord? Here's a moment with Charles Stanley.
0: Now let's think for a moment of some of the things you can expect when you begin to walk in step with Him. First of all, you get to know Him better and more intimately. Most people know Jesus as a biblical character, just like some of the other characters in the Scripture. You'll get to know Him better. What do I mean by that? You'll get to know Him in an intimate way, that He's a personal friend, that He's with you all the time, that He has the best in mind for you. You will begin to understand who He is in a way that you've never known before. You'll begin to see things from His perspective. That is, you'll see good where you've not seen good. You'll see evil where maybe you've not seen evil. You'll see things that you've never even thought were important in your life, and all of a sudden, they become very important. From His perspective, you'll go where you would never choose to go. Because you see, some people have the idea that if you walk with the Lord, it's just going to be ease, comfort, and pleasure, and prosperity. No, and sometimes you hear people talk about that. It's not true. It wasn't true in his life. It wasn't true in the Apostle Paul's life. It's not going to be true in our life. The Scripture says, "For you have been called for this purpose, since Christ also suffered for you, leaving you an example for you to follow in His steps." When we walk in step with Him, He will lead us to go into those places that do what? That deepen that intimacy, that grow us up and mature us spiritually, and that make us the men and women He created us to be.
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16: Heading toward a partly cloudy, warm and humid afternoon. High today in the upper 80s. Tonight, mostly clear, low in the mid-60s. Partly cloudy tomorrow, high 88. Mix of sun and clouds on Wednesday. Few scattered showers and thunderstorms with a high near 90. I'm Georgia WeatherNet meteorologist KJ Allen on Faith Talk Atlanta.
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19: Everybody in the world is captive, okay? 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And to whom are they slaves? Who is the captor? Who is the captor of every man? 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
21: For over four decades, Melva Givens had an old nickel tucked away in her closet. She died assuming that the coin from 1913 was nothing more than a family heirloom. It wasn't until her children had it appraised that the truth was discovered. Only five of those 1913 Liberty Head nickels were ever minted. Turns out that old coin was worth nearly $3.1 million. Melva was sitting on a gold mine most of her life, and she didn't know it. Well, odds are you don't have a hidden treasure like that in your home, but if you're a Christian, you have access to far greater wealth. Are you taking advantage of riches beyond your imagination, or are you missing out on your spiritual treasure? Find out as John MacArthur continues his study called Richer Than You Think. Now here's John with the lesson.
19: Let's look together at Ephesians chapter 1. Ephesians chapter 1. And we're looking at verses 6 to 10, discussing the theme of redemption as Paul speaks of it in this section. I remember some years ago when my wife used to collect blue chip stamps and green stamps, that every once in a while she'd hand me a pile of books and say we were going to the redemption center to redeem our stamps. And frequently she has coupons which she takes to be redeemed. And we talk a lot about redemption, and the word redeemed is not an uncommon word in our vocabulary, but I'm quite confident that the mass of humanity that uses the word doesn't understand its theological implication. The word redeemed and the word redemption is really a very, very vital part of the very core of Christianity. And so we look at the concept of redemption. Now, let me give you a definition so that you'll understand its meaning, and then a comparison so that you can see its meaning in contrast to some other terms, and then we'll look at the text itself. First of all, what is redemption? Here's a theological definition. Redemption is an act of God by which He Himself pays as a ransom the price for sin which has outraged His holiness. Okay? Now, that's a theological definition. Hang on, I'll give it to you again. Redemption is an act of God by which He Himself pays as a ransom the price of human sin which has outraged His holiness. That's redemption. Basically, it's simply this: deliverance by the payment of a price. It is simply deliverance by the payment of a price. Now, two words in the New Testament are used in the Greek language for the word redemption. The first one is agorazo. Sometimes you have ex agorazo. And the last part of the word, agora, we have a little town out here called Agora, simply means marketplace. What ex agorazo means, what agorazo means is to buy out of the marketplace. To buy out of the marketplace. To purchase something. To buy something to make it yours. But there is another word, and perhaps even a stronger word, and that is the word that is used here, and is the word lutrao. And we also have the word apolutrosis, which we translate redemption. Now that means to pay a price to free somebody from bondage. Okay? Now you might look at it this way. In those days, in this part of the world, there were slaves in the Roman Empire. Buying and selling slaves was a common thing. They did it just like they bought and sold animals. But from time to time, you may desire to purchase a slave for the purpose of setting him free. Let's say someone you thought very highly of, or someone you loved very dearly, or someone that you cared about was a slave. You could go to the owner of that slave and say, I'll give X numbers of dollars for this slave. You purchase the slave and you set him free. Say, I've just purchased your freedom. You're no longer a slave. Go free. That is lutrao. To buy somebody to set him free. And that is essentially what is the word right here. In whom we have apolutrosis, in whom we have the purchase which sets us free. Redemption, then, is the deliverance by the payment of a price. Now, I want you to hang on to that. Now, let me tell you something further, give you a little more theology. Everybody in the world is captive, okay? Everybody that comes into the world is a captive, the Bible says. We are slaves. No man is free. Every person in the world is a slave. In their sinful state. And to whom are they slaves? Who is the captor? Who is the captor of every man? Listen to this. John 8:34 says men are slaves to sin. Romans 6:17 says men are servants to sin. Romans 7:14, sold under sin. Romans 8:21, in bondage to corruption. Who then or what then is the captor of men? Sin. Sin. So, sin is the captor that holds men. Now, sin demands a price to be paid to release its victim. What is that price? The price or the wages of sin is what? Death. The price of sin is death. So, in order to purchase sinners from the grasp of sin, there must be death. Without, says Hebrews 9:22, the shedding of blood, which is simply a term for death, without death there is no remission of what? Sins. The soul that sinneth, Old Testament says, it shall die. All right? The wages or the price of sin is death. But Jesus redeemed us. What does it mean? He paid the price of sin to free the slave, to set him free. That's the whole point of redemption. That is exactly what he did. He paid the price to set us free. In Galatians chapter 5, in verse 1, it says, for freedom, Christ has set us free. Therefore, stand fast and be not entangled again with the yoke of bondage. For freedom, Christ has set us free. In Galatians 1:4, who gave himself, the Lord Jesus Christ, verse 3 says, who gave himself for our sins, that he might deliver us from this present evil age. In other words, Christ has delivered us from evil, delivered us from the yoke of bondage, delivered us, if you look at it in the terms of Colossians 1:13, he has delivered us from the power of darkness. And translated us into the kingdom of his dear son. If you look at Romans chapter 6, essentially the very same thought is in verse 18. It says, being then made free from sin, ye became the servants of righteousness. Free from the evil age, free from corruption, free from the yoke of bondage, free from sin, by paying the price that sin demanded. That's redemption. In Galatians again, chapter 3 and verse 13, it says, Christ has redeemed us from the curse of the law by being made a curse for us. In Hebrews, and this is a great word on this, 2:14, for as much then as the children are partakers of flesh and blood, he also himself took part of the same, and that is Christ became a man, God became a man in Christ, in order that he might destroy him that had the power of death, that is the devil, now watch, and deliver them who through fear of death were all their lifetime subject to bondage. The bondage of sin and death holds men captive. And Christ comes to buy us out by paying the price. That's redemption. That's what the term means. Now, to help you get a little better grip on it, let me compare it with some other terms. And by comparison, you'll see its distinctiveness. There are five Greek words in the New Testament that come from the legal vocabulary. They have to do with legal things in the Roman world, a legal background. Let me share them with you, and then I'll show you how they differ. The first one is dikaiosis. Now, dikaiosis is a word that means acquittal. It means acquittal in the court. When somebody was acquitted of a crime, we translate it in the Bible, justification. Justification. Somebody is justified. All right? There's a second word. Aphasis. That word means to cancel a debt. To cancel a debt. Sometimes there would be a lawsuit or something, it would be wrangling in the court, and there would be a judgment that would say, you don't owe that man anything, the debt is canceled, or whatever. Retribution has been made, the price is paid, there's the canceling of the debt. Aphasis, in its legal sense, means to cancel a debt. We translate it in the Bible, are you ready? Forgiveness. Forgiveness. The third word is weathesia. And that is a word that means, in legalese, it means in the Greek world, adoption. Like a family would go to court to adopt a child. Now, the Bible really uses it to speak of sonship. Sonship. Becoming a son of God. And then there is the word katalasso, which legally means reconciliation. Sometimes people go to court for a divorce and they will be reconciled. Or sometimes two fighting factions will be brought into a suit and there will be reconciliation brought about. Now, it means in a courtroom reconciliation, and that's exactly the way we translate it in the Bible. Paul talks about being reconciled to God. The fifth word is apolutrosis. It means to redeem, to purchase, to set free, and it is translated redemption. Now listen, and I'll show you the distinction in these words. In justification, the sinner stands before God accused, but he is declared righteous. In justification, he stands before God accused, but he is declared righteous. In forgiveness, the second word, the sinner stands before God as a debtor and receives a cancellation of his debt. In adoption, the sinner stands before God as a stranger, but he is made a what? Son. In reconciliation, the sinner stands before God as an enemy, but he is made a friend. In redemption, the sinner stands before God as a slave, and he is receiving his freedom. You see. All of those terms speak of the wondrous miracle of salvation. All of those things, justification, forgiveness, adoption, reconciliation, and redemption are provided because Jesus paid the price. Do you understand that? We are accused, but he bore our punishment so we can be set free. We are debtors. He paid our debt. We are strangers, but he is a son, and we are in him made sons. We are enemies, but he is the friend, and we in him are friends of God. We are slaves, but he has bought our freedom. You see, all of those terms are different facets of the magnificent diamond of the doctrine of salvation. And so, redemption is just one way to view the meaning of salvation. He bought us from the slavery of sin. Now let's look at this as it unfolds in our text. We see five aspects of redemption as Paul speaks. First of all, the Redeemer. Let's look together at verse 6. Grace would be the antecedent. Grace through which he hath made us accepted in the Beloved One, in whom we have redemption. Who then is our Redeemer? In whom do we have redemption? The Beloved One. That's what he says. We have been accepted in the Beloved One. You see, because we are in Christ, because by faith we are made one with Jesus, because we are His body, because we are Christ in the world, we therefore are acceptable to God in Him. And it is in Him that we have redemption. There's only one Redeemer, beloved, and that's the Beloved One. And the reason we can be called the Beloved of God is because we are in the Beloved One. He is the one in whom we have redemption. You know, the term beloved was God's special name for His Son. We don't have to worry about who the beloved here is. It's obvious. Who is the Beloved One? Listen to God Himself speak and tell you in Mark 1:11, this is my, what? Beloved Son. And Him I am what? Well pleased. Again, God said, this is my beloved Son. Hear ye Him. Colossians chapter 1 says that we have been translated from the kingdom of darkness into the kingdom of His dear Son. It's the same concept. Christ is the beloved of God. Christ is the beloved one. And as the beloved of God, He is the recipient of all that God has to give out of His love. And the only way that we can ever receive it is as we are in the beloved one, you see. Actually, you want to get technical. There's only one individual in the entire universe, as far as we're concerned, from our vantage point, who is the recipient of all the goodness of God, and that is Christ. And we, as we are in Christ, and only as we are in Christ, become able to receive those good things. Thou art my beloved Son. So Christ is the beloved of the Father. It is by Him, because it is in Him, that we are redeemed. We are one with Him. You see, the Son is accepted by the Father. And if the Son is accepted by the Father and we are in the Son, we are accepted by the Father. Incredible thought. Think of it this way. Christ wants us to have every good thing. And the Father loves the Son. And since the Father loves the Son, the Father will grant to the Son of His love, the thing the Son desires. And the thing the Son desires is that we have every good thing. And so they are ours in Him. And that's why verse 3 says, blessed be the God and Father of our Lord Jesus Christ, who hath blessed us with all spiritual blessings in the heavenlies. And then what's the last two words? In Christ. Because we are in Him, we are accepted. Because we are in Him, we are blessed. Apart from us, dear ones, God blesses us for Christ's sake. You see? Because we're in Him. Someone once wrote, near, so very near to God, nearer I couldn't be. For in the person of His Son, I'm just as near as He. Dear? So very dear to God, dearer I couldn't be, for in the person of His Son, I'm just as dear as He. He's right. There's no difference. We, in Him, are accepted. Look at the word accepted. Literally, it's the word graced, and it would read this way. By grace, we have been graced. He graced us, is what the Greek says. He graced us. It's like dunking us in a big vat of grace. We've been graced. We could say to each other, instead of, now, since we've lost the term born again, we don't know what it means anymore. We might start saying, have you been graced? That's the idea. Grace by which He graced us. So God can say of every Christian, listen to this, God can say of every Christian, "This is my beloved Son in whom I am well pleased." Isn't that great? You say, "You mean me? You mean you, me?" Yes. In Christ, "This is my beloved Son in whom I'm well pleased." You see, Christ paid the price, bought us out, made us one with himself. He is the Redeemer, and there is no other Redeemer, only he. Second, not only do we see the Redeemer, but the redeemed. Who are the redeemed? Who are? Well, it's very, very clear. It's the us and the we. The us of verse 6 and the we of verse 7. Us accepted, we have redemption. You say, "Yeah, that's good, that's a pronoun, but what's the antecedent? Who's the us and who's the we?" Oh, I want you to meet the redeemed. Boy, they are really something. Let me introduce them to you. Are you ready? Turn with me to chapter 2, verse 1. Here's the us and the we. "And you," oh, by the way, it's the us and the we and the you. "And you, who were dead in trespasses and sins." That's the first thing about the us and the we and the you. We're rotten sinners. Just want to get that clear at the beginning. And here's some more about us. Verse 2. "In which in time past you walked according to the course of this world, according to the prince of the power of the air, the spirit that works in the children of disobedience." That's Satan. So far, the us, the we, and the you are dead in trespasses and sin, walking according to the course of the world, according to the prince of the power of the air, who's Satan, the one who works in the children of disobedience. Beyond that, they happen to be guided by the lust of the flesh, the desires of the mind and the flesh, and are by nature the children of wrath. That's the us and the we and the you. Not a real scintillating group, frankly. In case you need a further definition, you could look down at verse 11. "We are the heathen." Some of the Bibles translate it Gentiles, heathen. And then you could look at verse 12, where it says, "We are without Christ, aliens from the commonwealth of Israel, strangers from the covenants of promise, having no hope and without God in the world." That's the us, the we, and the you. If that isn't enough to give you the point, look at verse 17 of chapter 4. 17 chapter 4 says that we are the ones who walk in the vanity of our minds. Verse 18 says, "Having the understanding darkened, alienated from the life of God through the ignorance that is in them because of the blindness of their heart, past feeling, given themselves over to lasciviousness to work all uncleanness with greediness." That's us, folks. There we are. The lewd, the greedy, the blind, the ignorant, the alienated, the darkened, the vain, strangers, no hope, without God, on and on, evil, following Satan. That's us. Nice bunch. Wouldn't you like to hang around them? That's us. The redeemed. God has chosen to redeem sinners. That's the point. Titus 2:14, "who gave himself for us," now watch, "that he might redeem us from all iniquity." We are the iniquitous. That's who we are. "That he might purify unto himself a people of his own, zealous of good works." He has redeemed sinners, people. Jesus said, "I am not come to call the righteous, but what? Sinners to repentance." You see, it's not until a person recognizes his sin that he seeks to be bought out of the slave market and that he offers himself to Jesus to receive the gift. The redeemed are the we, the us, and the you, the sinners. Incredible. Unbelievable. You mean God should have looked around the world and picked out some really good people? Well, it would have had a problem. There weren't any. Because the Bible says all have what? Sinned and come short of God's glory. So he redeemed sinners. We are the chosen of God. We who've responded by faith to that elective purpose of God in the time before the world began. We are the ones accepted in the Father's love. We are the ones who, because we are in Christ, are said to be the sons of God in whom he is well pleased.
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21: 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And join us again tomorrow as John MacArthur continues showing you the amazing inheritance that's yours in Christ. It's another 30 minutes of unleashing God's truth, one verse at a time, on Grace to You.
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23: 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When God makes a statement, you better take it seriously. 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
5: And I'm saying the choices you're making right now are shaping the man you're going to be. The choices you're making right now, even the ones that seem insignificant, from the friends you're hanging around to the words you speak to the way you treat other people, it's putting you on a path. It's going to lead in any number of directions. And if you make wise choices now, it's going to put you in a place of wisdom later on in life. And just raising up the value of the decisions they make, because life is telling them, oh, you're young, you're a teenager, you can do whatever you want, it doesn't really matter. And we're trying to give the opposite message, that now what you say, what you do right now, it matters so much.
4: That's Dave Willis, and he and his wife Ashley join us today on Focus on the Family with Jim Daly, and I'm John Fuller.
6: You know, John, as parents, we carry a pretty big responsibility, if not the responsibility, to help shape the next generation, our children, maybe even some of their friends that come over to the house to play ping pong or do the things that they do. And it means we have to teach our boys how to respect girls, right? And in this culture today, that's a tough task because there's very little supporting girls and women. Just think about it. You know, the whole Title IX issue and what has happened to women's sports with the trans issue and so much more. It's just, there seems to be a slow and sometimes fast degrading of women in the culture. And, you know, boys and men have a responsibility to say, no, we're going to respect girls and women. And today we're going to talk about that subject with experts who have four sons of their own.
4: Dave and Ashley Willis are conference speakers, relationship coaches, and podcast hosts. And they've been in full-time marriage ministry for about 10 years now and have four sons, as you said, Jim. Dave has a terrific book on this topic called Raising Boys Who Respect Girls, Upending Locker Room Mentality, Blind Spots, and Unintended Sexism.
6: Dave and Ashley, welcome back to Focus on the Family. Good to have you here.
7: Good to be
5: here.
7: Thank
5: you, guys.
7: Thank you.
5: Oh, we love being here.
6: We didn't pay you to say that, did we?
7: Right, right.
6: Okay. Just want to make sure. Now, this question, this is the way to get out of the gate. Your son Cooper once came home from school asking if girls liked it when boys sent them indecent pictures. When I first read that, I was like, what?
5: Yeah.
6: It's a different era now.
5: It's a different
6: era. I mean,
5: that would
6: have, when I was a boy, that never would have popped
5: up.
6: Oh,
5: my goodness.
6: We wouldn't even thought of that. But that's kind of the question we've got to deal with with our sons today.
5: A lot of eye-raising moments, shocking moments, that we didn't grow up with the technology that made these things possible.
6: What did you say to him?
5: Well, we've kind of made a pact early on that we're not going to freak out in the moment, no matter what our kids ask.
6: That's the first good parenting tip.
5: Good parenting tip.
6: Don't panic.
5: Don't freak out in the moment. You can freak out with each other later, but in the moment, you got to be calm and be a safe place for them to share, because as you're a safe place for them to share, the more they're going to share. Mm-hmm. So he came home from his first day of eighth grade, and he said, how was your day? It was fine. And he asked that question. Hey, just out of curiosity, do girls really like it when boys send these like indecent pictures of themselves? And I'm like, well, why don't you unpack that for me, you know? And he said, well, on the bus on the way home, some of the boys on the bus were taking inappropriate pictures of themselves and trying to show the other kids on the bus pictures of what they've taken, and saying, girls love it when you send them pictures like this. And they were laughing about it. And Cooper said it felt so inappropriate, but it gave us an opportunity to just unpack it one step at a time, say, buddy, listen, you're going to be exposed to a lot of things that just aren't right, aren't healthy. In this case, what those boys are doing is actually illegal. That's child pornography. So to possess that or share that is illegal. But it gave us a bigger just time to talk about God's design for respecting one another and for the sacredness of sex and all these things. And he was really receptive to it. But it was a wake-up call for us of just what our kids are being exposed to.
6: Well, and the other thing too is, man, don't think because you have your kids in a Christian school or they're going to church every Sunday that they get this. I mean, it's sad, but now your other three boys coming along, you probably before the first day of eighth grade said, okay, I got to talk to you about something.
7: Right.
6: You know,
7: right,
6: this
7: right.
6: could happen.
5: Right, yeah.
6: I mean, that's one of the difficulties as a parent today is trying to get ahead of especially the sexual discussions.

0: because it just, the culture reeks of sexualization. And for boys, we got to, and some girls now too.
1: Yes.
0: We got to get, you know, ahead of that to help have those discussions. So as a mama, Ashley, I mean, how did you respond to that question?
1: Well, I'm going to be honest, like my first like instinct was to freak out. Like literally like, what are you talking about? Like I wanted to, and Dave
2: We're
1: could see
2: police.
1: It. Like Dave
2: like,
1: could
2: hey,
1: see it on my
2: down,
1: face and he just gently grabbed my hand and was like, this is what we wanted. We wanted him to come to us, you
0: yeah,
1: know?
0: Yeah, but that's
1: and I'm
0: typical.
1: Like,
0: let me say, if you're that mom panicking
1: yes.
0: and freaking out, that was Jean as well.
1: Mm-hmm.
0: I mean, this is kind of the normal thing. And the husbands at this point are going, okay, this isn't unusual for boys, you know?
2: Yeah.
0: But
2: yes.
0: but we got to deal with it. So, yeah, to. Continue. Sorry.
1: Yes.
0: Little
1: no.
0: infomercial for moms freaking out. Okay, that's every mom I've ever known.
1: This is the truth. And so it was really not so much towards Cooper himself. It was more like, what in the world? Like, I can't believe this is going on at this age. And I just wasn't ready for it because he's our firstborn. And so this was the first time we were hearing this from one of our kids. But very quickly, with Dave's help of helping me to remember that we want him to come to us with these things, I just really wanted him to hear as a woman how that would make me feel. And I was like, I can tell you 100% that that is so disrespectful. Mm. Like, that is not good. And then there's girls who feel pressured to also send pictures. And I know this from being a youth leader for years, that girls feel like, oh, that's what boys want. And they're having the same questions.
0: Yeah.
1: And then it perpetuates just this really just unhealthy and like Dave said, illegal correspondence between yeah. these kids, and they don't even know what to do with this.
0: So your book, Raising Boys Who Respect Girls, I mean, it's beyond just this topic. That's mm-hmm. just a wow kind of opening question.
2: Yeah,
0: so
2: course.
0: We covered that. If you want more information, get a copy of the book. Mm-hmm. But moving into more general context of teaching your boys how to respect girls, how do you go about doing that, being mindful of that as a dad, as a mom? You're both, because of the fact that you're a woman and you're a man, you're going to bring different attributes in your parenting to that. What are some of the core things we need to think about?
2: Well, as parents, if you're married, I would say realize that you're modeling for your kids what healthy behavior and interaction looks like. So dads, if you're listening, the way you treat your wife is showing your boys how they should treat women, and is showing your daughters what they should expect from men someday. And so if our example isn't the right example, then we need to take a step back and say, Lord, help me to do this. And I know for a lot of guys, that's hard because maybe we didn't have an example ourselves. Mm-hmm. And so even if you didn't have that, the way that my own father didn't have that, but he chose with God's grace to break that cycle and to become that, as imperfect as all of us are and as imperfect as he was, he really modeled respect toward my mother and mm-hmm. and I caught that, and I want to do the same for Ashley. I think it starts just in
0: yeah, it's good.
2: How we're treating each other in marriage
1: yes.
2: because your kids learn a lot more by watching than they do by listening to your advice most
0: mm-hmm.
2: of the time.
0: It's so true.
1: They do. And one of the biggest things that I think dads can do, especially for their sons, is be very, very mindful of where their eyes go. Because having a mindfulness about where your eyes linger is everything. And do not make the mistake of believing your sons don't see it, because they do. And your daughters see it too. And so we've got to get a grip on where our eyes go. I mean, we can't help, as people, men and women, seeing someone attractive walk by, but we get to choose if we keep on staring.
0: Yeah, it's so true. You know, you mentioned in the book that Jesus is a wonderful role model about how to treat women.
1: Mm-hmm.
0: You know, you think about the culture he was born into. It was very demeaning toward women in many ways. I mean, the Roman Empire, right? And yet Jesus came onto the scene and gave women dignity, Mary Magdalene and other women.
1: Mm-hmm.
0: Speak to that difference that he made coming onto the scene and raising women to a status of equality made in his image, male and female.
2: I'm so glad you brought that up. It's my favorite chapter in the book. And I almost laugh when I hear people in the modern context say, oh, well, I could never be a Christian. It's so oppressive to women. And I laugh and I think, you don't know history. I'm like, in all of human history, there has never been anyone who's done more to elevate the status of women than Jesus Christ did. And when you look in the Gospels of how he did that and how countercultural it was, and it wasn't just about women being over-sexualized, which they were, and they had
0: that kind of
2: exploitation, and they had so few rights. But it was also, there was a misogyny and a distrust toward women. A woman's testimony was not valid in a court of law. But when you look at Jesus taking time to intentionally pursue women, not only women of high respect in society, but women like the Samaritan woman at the well,
1: mm-hmm.
2: that society had forgotten and ostracized, and he's pursuing them. He's elevating their value. When Jesus would tell his parables, he intentionally made women the heroes of so many of those stories, whether it's the persistent widow and her praying or other examples in the gospel, the times that he healed them, that the friendships that he formed with women like Mary and Martha, allowing them to be even the first to see the resurrection, the first ones to
0: right, it wasn't men.
2: Experience
0: right.
2: The first ones. Yeah, the first word the resurrected Christ spoke was saying Mary's name, Mary. And she recognized him and was able to go and share what she saw. None of that is by accident. Like, Jesus is giving us a model that was so countercultural and elevates, and still to this day elevates women to the God-given sacredness that they have.
0: I think the other aspect there is Jesus's relationship with his mother, Mary.
1: Yes.
0: Ashley, as a woman, as a mom, I mean, what do you, when you read scripture in that context of Jesus lifting up women, what do you see?
1: I mean, I just see a respecter of women, and I love that. And I do think it goes against what some people are trying to spread as a narrative today about him holding women down. And I mean, probably one of my favorite stories is the woman at the well. I just love how he went against really the cultural norms of his day to go and talk to this woman and minister to her and not bring necessarily like shame on her like others had done, but to show her that she didn't have to keep living in shame. She didn't have to keep living life this way, and that there was this living water that only he could offer her. And I just think it was just so beautiful. And I think it's important that we remember that. And that Jesus loves women, and he wants women to be respected, and he is the model that we all should follow.
0: Yeah, so good.
3: 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And we've got that book here at the ministry. 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What do the conversations sound like with your boys, given everything you just said? Because this is a big topic, and we can't protect them 24/7, but how do you process the inevitable time when guys are together and they're swaggering or they're sharing things that are degrading? How do you help your boys get ahead of that?
1: Yeah.
2: Yeah, I think we try to tell them to lead by example. And if you can't change a conversation and it's clearly going in a direction and staying in a direction that you're uncomfortable with, then to just excuse yourself from that setting. You don't have to stay there. You get to choose what rooms you're in. Mm. And there, it takes a lot of courage sometimes to walk away from settings, and sometimes even walk away from relationships where there's a pattern of really unhealthy behavior, because you're going to be like the people you hang out the most. The Bible talks so much about choosing the right friends, and that bad company corrupts good character. And we've got to be intentional, not in a judgmental way or an elitist way, but in a really discerning way, to choose our friends wisely, because we're going to become like they are.
1: It's so true. I remember one time one of our sons was talking about how he like had a friend come up to him, and he was like, hey, we have this list of girls, and we're like rating them based on looks and this and that. And at first, he thought it was funny. And I was like, rewind this back and tell me what you just said and think about it. If you were like, there was guys and the girls were rating you, would you think that was funny? Mm-hmm. And he was like, what? He goes, well, they're not doing that. I don't think they're doing that. And he kind of started having a whole different attitude. And I was like, what makes this any different, buddy? And I'm like, it's your friends who you love. And so it's kind of shadowing the truth of what's going on here. I'm like, how is this a good thing? And he kind of backtracked from it and was like, oh, yeah, that's probably not good. And I was like, yeah, because you're not only is it mean to these girls, but you're also minimizing them to just bodies. Mm-hmm. And all these kind of things inevitably get out, and somebody's going to get hurt. And I'm like, do you want to be associated with this? Do you want to really be part of this? And the more he thought about it, the more he was like, yeah, I don't want to be part of that. Because he's like, that's really terrible. I would never want someone to do that to me. And I think sometimes when we do get into these, you know, quote unquote locker room settings, I think that guys, and I'm sure girls can do this too in our own way, but I think guys forget that these are real women who have, you know, souls and have hearts and minds that can be so hurt.
0: Yeah.
1: And they just sometimes when they're together can forget about that. And so we try to remind our kids of that.
0: Yeah, you're developing empathy.
1: Mm-hmm. Yes.
0: Which is a good thing.
1: Yes.
3: Yeah. Dave, you made reference to kind of an older generation and how men used to care for and respect women. And we're missing that mark pretty wildly, it seems, in the general culture. How do you bring forward people like your grandfather, I think it was, that you wrote about in the book, and say, this is the kind of person to emulate?
2: Yeah, absolutely. I'm thankful to have some great examples in my own life from that. But I also want to just acknowledge that it's a complicated time for young men to know how to show respect to women. Because on one hand, when you try to show chivalry, there are certain women that might be offended by that, to say, well, I don't need your help. I don't need you to hold the door open for me. And a young man's just being polite, and he's thinking, wow, I feel like I can't win here. And so I think it's still the right thing to do, to serve and to help people. But when we do it, however we're doing it, we try to do it the way that Jesus said to do it, which is the golden rule. Treat other people the way that you'd want to be treated. And I think that goes for how we treat other men and how we treat women as well. But even in these confusing times, even when trying to be, you know, chivalrous, trying to embody some of those positive masculine traits that God gave us can get you some backlash sometimes, I still think that it's the right thing to do. And if criticism comes for that, to say, look, I didn't mean to offend you. This is how I was raised. I was just trying to be polite and to show deference and kindness in those situations, which usually diffuses the situation. And just know there's a lot of anger out in the world right now, and a lot of it is because we've misunderstood so much of these issues.
0: Boy, it's so true. In your book, Raising Boys Who Respect Girls, you mentioned 7 lessons that turn boys into men. I sent those to my 2 sons this morning early, like 6 a.m. Mm-hmm. I don't think they were up quite yet, but I did just check my phone. They hearted it back to me.
2: There we go.
0: Aww, yeah. So I think they thought those were right on. Let's hit that, and we'll dig into a couple. One, have the courage to fight for what's right. Boy, do we need people. Mm-hmm. Men, yes, but everybody pulling for what's right. Seek responsibility instead of running from it. That'll resonate with the guys. I think boys and young men want that challenge, and they don't get that challenge in today's modern culture. You know, I want to be somebody who is choosing what is right and being responsible for my decisions. Third, work hard at whatever you do. And when you have a family, work hard to provide. Boy, there's a big one. That is an antiquated idea, but I think it's a good one. 4, show patience and restraint. You know, Trent, who is my oldest son, big guy, 6'7", weightlifter. He says, you know, Dad, when it says in the Bible to be meek, you know what that actually means in the Greek? What? To be ready, but to choose restraint.
2: That's good.
0: And he's ready. Let me tell you.
1: Right, right.
0: And I'm so glad he's choosing restraint.
2: I am too. I'm glad he's on our side.
0: But that's the point. Patience and restraint. That's manhood. Mm-hmm. Next, you said respect your wife before you meet her by keeping yourself from sexual sin. Respect your wife after you're married by remaining faithful. Boy, that's so good. Next, keep your word. Next, trust God. And let his word be the roadmap of your life. I mean, those 7 are really solid. Did you write
2: that?
0: Ashley, did you write that?
1: It was definitely Dave, and I love those. Yes.
0: Yeah. Do they resonate for you as a woman?
1: Absolutely, yes. And I mean, when I hear that as a woman, you know, that makes me just feel so good about the future of men if we're raising men in that way. And it also, as a mom of men, I really want to instill those things in them alongside Dave. And I know it's a high calling. And again, as parents, we can blow it so easily. There's times we just don't get it right. I mean, because we're imperfect. But I think when we're aiming for those things and teaching our boys those things and modeling those things ourselves, because even as women, we can model many of those things. I think that, you know, more is really caught than taught. And I think in those moments when we don't get it right, being that open, safe place to talk about it,
0: yeah,
1: that goes a long way too.
0: Absolutely. You know, you have your boys, you have a little gap between number 2 and number 3 and 4. So what are the ages?
1: So right now they are 10, 13, 18, and 20. So 2 in college and then 2 in school.
0: Yeah, that's so good. So, I mean, you've got the gambit still, and you're still.
1: Yes.
0: And I think the big issue here is for the parents, but let's say the dads that feel like they have blown it, they haven't set the right example. You can still come back and set that record straight. In the book, in fact, you're talking about you start this stuff at preschool. Start to talk about these things really early. But I'm thinking, you know, we sometimes need that punch list. I mean, guys, we're thinking about everything. Okay, they got to be taught how to respect women and girls, and then we got to help them respect the Word of God, and you're thinking of devotions, and I mean, that list can get a little overwhelming for the guy who wants to come home from work and just plop down, watch the news maybe, or just chill out. So how do we get out of that lazy zone, if I could be bold enough, and say we have to be engaged? Maybe take a 10-minute break or whatever, but you got to engage those kids, and it starts early.
2: It does mm-hmm. start early. And, yeah, we need rest, too. So, yeah, I'm not beating up on somebody that needs to chill. The older I get, the more chill time I require.
0: Amen, brother.
1: Yeah, that is the truth.
2: Like our last kid, I feel some ways I feel wiser and more patient with him. In other ways, I feel so much more tired than I was.
0: It's true,
2: like,
0: and
2: he
0: true.
2: Just gets away with more. You got to be engaged. You just have to be present, right? Connecting with them in their world, and then just looking for teaching opportunities along the way. That's really what's going to resonate with them.
0: Yeah. You know, you had an example in the book of your youngest son playing basketball, and it was, I don't know the number of guys, but there was also a girl on the team, and he had a little encounter with her. What happened, and how did you help straighten that out?
2: Yeah. He got mad when she didn't pass him the ball or something, and he said, "Well, you shouldn't even be here. You're a girl." And we like really had a huddle. And she's such a
0: great. And this they is were like 8-year-old basketball.
2: Yeah, seven,
0: right?
2: Eight, you know.
0: It's amazing.
2: And
0: they
2: it really
0: were moving
2: hurt her feelings.
0: In the court.
2: I mean, she already, I'm sure, felt, being the only girl, felt a little bit out of place. But she was such a great player, a hard worker, just brought such life and spirit to the whole team. And we, you know, we huddled up and talked about respecting each other, the value every person has. Everybody's part of this team. We all belong on this team. And, you know, we talked about it that. And I afterwards, of course, had that parenting moment to say, "Buddy, listen, that was disrespectful to single her out, to make her feel bad. And she works so hard. She's doing so much. And to make her feel like she doesn't belong on this team. Imagine if someone did that to you." And we really had it. So I made sure he apologized to her the next practice and all of that.
0: Did it resonate for him?
2: I think it did. I think it was a good teaching moment. And they were friends by the end of the season, mm-hmm. which was really, really important.
0: You know, one of the mistakes I think we make as parents is, it's no big deal. Just look the other way. But these are great moments to be able to say, let's think about what happened there. Mm-hmm. And tell me what you're feeling and why you did it. And But just, you know, to use those moments for teaching time.
2: Yeah.
0: And hopefully, again, develop that empathy for, do you really know the power of what you said and how that would affect her?
1: Right.
0: You know, to alienate her, to carve her off and separate her from the team.
2: I think he was probably insecure. Mm-hmm. She was taller than him. And I think that's what I think it was coming down to.
0: That's typical at 8 years old.
2: Yeah, at 8 years old, he was like feeling a little bit insecure, but right. no excuse.
1: Exactly.
0: As your sons grew older, your two older sons now that are 20 and
1: 18.
0: Mm-hmm. So, I mean, you've gone through those teen years. Mm-hmm. Those discussions change. You know, it goes from like the 8-year-old co-player, but now you're talking about, junior in high school, and some of that gets a lot more serious. Mm-hmm. How does that conversation change with older young men?
1: Well, I know for us, the conversations look different once they started dating. You know, I remember our second son, when he started dating someone, it was about like, okay, here's what you do on a date to show respect to your date, and some of those chivalrous things. And just also in conversation, I talked a lot to our son about, you know, be sure that you don't go and talk, you know, disrespectfully about her, just like anyone else, but don't talk disrespectfully about her to your friends, like she's a bad kisser or whatever. You know what I'm saying? Because I remember one of our sons overheard this girl that he was interested in. He was like really interested in her. But he overheard her and another girl talking badly about this guy that one of them had dated and how he wasn't a good kisser or something to that effect. And it made him not want to date her because he was like, I don't want to. He goes, she could talk that way about me and say something embarrassing. And so in the same way, we try to tell our boys, you know, be careful about how you talk about your girlfriend, your relationship, and just always come from a place of kindness and respect.
0: Yeah, that is so good. So right here at the end, for the parents that really are going, wow, we've really blown it. What's one thing they can do to say, okay, let's help our 14, 15-year-old get a little reorientation around respect for girls?
2: Well, I think it, like with most things in parenting and life, it comes down to intentionality. Like, I want to be intentional about this. Maybe admit I've kind of gotten on autopilot with this, and this is too big a deal to be on autopilot. So I want to have these conversations. They'll lean in if in those conversations you talk about mistakes you've made in your own past, which I know is super scary for parents. But our authority as parents doesn't come from having lived perfect lives. It comes from being authentic and honest and real and saying, you know, this, and I've made plenty of mistakes, and I've tried to, as our boys got older, talk about, you know, pornography and how that wrecked me, and trying to prevent them from making those same mistakes and other mistakes that I've made. I try to be honest about that. And I come back to this principle. I say, never trade temporary pleasure for permanent regret. I said, there are going to be so many times in your life, in different scenarios, where you might in a moment do something because you think it's going to feel good in the moment to do this thing. And that one moment of pleasure could lead to regret that just stays. Now, because of God's grace, you know, God wipes away every sin. Jesus paid for it on the cross. But even with the forgiveness and grace that God gives, there's still some baggage that we can carry because of our decisions. And I want to prevent them from carrying unnecessary baggage. And I'm saying the choices you're making right now are shaping the man you're going to be. The choices you're making right now, even the ones that seem insignificant, from the friends you're hanging around, to the words you speak, to the way you treat other people, it's putting you on a path that's going to lead in any number of directions. And if you make wise choices now, it's going to put you in a place of wisdom later on in life. And just raising up the value of the decisions they make, because life is telling them, oh, you're young, you're a teenager, you do whatever you want, it doesn't really matter. And we're trying to give the opposite message that, no, what you say, what you do right now, it matters so much.
0: That shapes who you are.
2: Yeah, exactly.
0: You know, this has been great. What a good reminder of some of the tasks we have as parents. And that is a big one, to help our sons particularly learn how to respect women and girls. And I think it's a great reminder of something we need to do. Let me turn to you, the listener. Focus on the Family is here for you. We want you to have a rewarding and God-honoring relationship with your son. And when that's in place, concepts like respect come much easier. We have lots of great resources to help. You can take our parenting assessment. It's free, it's online, and it's quick. It helps you to better understand those things you do well and those things that might need a little work. Another solid place to start is Dave's book, Raising Boys Who Respect Girls, Upending Locker Room Mentality, Blind Spots, and Unintended Sexism. 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
9: Heading toward a partly cloudy, warm, and humid afternoon. High today in the upper 80s. Tonight, mostly clear, low in the mid-60s. Partly cloudy tomorrow, high 88. Mix of sun and clouds on Wednesday. Few scattered showers and thunderstorms with a high near 90. I'm Georgia WeatherNet meteorologist KJ Allen on Faith Talk Atlanta.
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0: Raising children is a challenge. We face both our children's natural resistance to authority and pressure from a culture that prizes autonomy. But God gives us grace as parents to meet the challenge. And today on Truth for Life, we'll learn why godly discipline is more loving than hands-off, rule-free parenting. Alistair Begg is teaching from Colossians chapter 3.
1: Well, let me say a word or two about the responsibility of the parents. Parents are to bring their children up in the nurture and admonition of the Lord. But how can children be expected to know their boundaries if their parents are clueless? How can they be expected to know what they're supposed to do or what they're not supposed to do if their parents are neglectful of their responsibilities, clear responsibilities as delineated in the Bible? And whatever decision Christian parents make about the ongoing education of their children, and there are many within our congregation that adopt all kinds of approaches, and we understand and recognize that. But whatever that decision is, one thing is true of every mom and dad in the congregation, and that is that they are responsible for the instruction of their children in the Word of God. It is their responsibility. The task is to be exercised by the parents in the face of all of the challenges of a world that doesn't agree. The insinuations of the evil one that come to us and say, you know, you shouldn't listen to all this stuff. It's old-fashioned. The Bible, if somebody had written the Bible at this point, they would never have included this. That's the kind of thing you hear. Or they'll say, but you need to be a pragmatic person. You just need to be as realistic as you can. And frankly, this doesn't work. Or you have them saying, you know, what you really need is self-help in this. You don't need Bible help. You don't need the Spirit's help. Psychology will be of far more help to you than theology. And at the heart of all of those kind of insinuations, which come ultimately from the evil one, at the heart of it all is the undermining of the Word of God. The design of the evil one is to get God's people to live their lives paying scant attention to the truth of the Bible, being prepared to affirm its authority, as we said at the end last time, being prepared to say we believe it entirely, and then to do absolutely nothing with it when it comes to the issues that we're dealing with now. Instruction begins at home. It has to do with creating a climate in which our children recognize that we are depending on the Bible and depending on the help of the Holy Spirit to try and do our level best to raise them according to the structures and definitions of the Bible, that we are on our best days sinful as well. I guarantee you that the child nurtured by a biblical view of the origin of life will enjoy in life a security that can never be experienced by the youngster schooled, for example, in evolutionary theory. How happy the son who can say, when I was a boy in my father's house, still tender and an only child of my mother, he taught me and said, lay hold of my words with all your heart. Keep my commands, and you will live. So the responsibility of the parents is essentially twofold. It is, first of all, that, the instruction of their children, and then the disciplining of their children. Here's where it gets challenging, isn't it? Disciplining our children, according to the Bible, is not an option. And doing it in the way that God says is absolutely essential. The social and political climate is one in which the rights of the child have been set out in such a way as to severely limit the potential of parental jurisdiction, the exercise of discipline. Old files from my drawer go way back, actually. 1996, the Supreme Court of Italy declares all punishment by parents of children as unlawful. The judgment states that the very expression correction of children expresses a view of child rearing that is both culturally anachronistic, historically outdated, and should in fact be redefined. Now what's happening here, you see, is the question is, does the creator of the universe know what he's talking about when he says this is how it works, or does he not? But as soon as you've removed the creator, then you have no one to whom you have to defer. You know, if God is dead, as Dostoevsky said, if God is dead, then all things are permissible. You know, all the bets are off. So this is not just a sort of cultural challenge to a small group of people who've got a weird perspective on the raising of children. This is actually a challenge to God Almighty. And you can go through the whole thing. Supreme Court of Israel declares it unlawful. 2000, South African Constitutional Court. Christian schools challenge it. Christian schools are told, you know, go home and don't come back. Well, here's the challenge. What are we going to do? Because if upholding and applying biblical guidelines takes place, then we face the challenge, don't we, of being hateful or abusive towards our children. That's what they say. The reason you couldn't do this is because it is inevitably hateful, it is abusive. But actually, nothing could be further from the truth. Surely there is a way to be abusive and hateful towards our children in any kind of structure, not least of all within the framework of a biblical parameters. And we see evidence of that. We read it every so often in the press, where people are just completely off the rocker and they've taken these things to extremes that are malevolent and bad and worthy of punishment. Absolutely no question about that. But you can't throw the entire thing out on the basis of the fact that people made a complete mess of the guidelines. No. Because the exercise of discipline is motivated by love. It's motivated by love. It's a love that seeks to prevent our children from reaching the end of their lives in a sorry state. And finding that the reason they end up in that sorry state is because they hated discipline, they spurned correction, they paid no attention to their parents. And of course, the Bible is very clear. Solomon is very clear. He who spares the rod hates his son, but he who loves him is careful to discipline him. It is only irresponsible parenting that leaves children to fend for themselves. When the writer of Hebrews picks the principle of disciplining of children up, he applies it to the nature of the work of God within our lives. He says, if you had earthly parents, you know you were disciplined by them for your good. This, and they do this because this is how God treats you. He disciplines you for your good. All discipline in the moment is painful, but later on it yields the peaceable fruit of righteousness. But if what you want is peace at any cost now, you can't expect the peaceable fruit of righteousness then. The first comes the pain, and then comes the pleasure. So the challenge is huge. I must say, you know, now as a grandfather, you live this thing at least twice. You live with your own mistakes and disappointments and chaos, and then you watch as your children try their journey. And you have to stand back and go, bite your tongue. And say, no, that's not good. So you say, yeah, it's a tough one. But listen, when parents do not establish this framework out of the gate, the challenge becomes greater with every birthday. I guarantee you. They are not all of a sudden going to roll over in their bed and go, you know what? Yeah, I love you, and I'll do everything you say. Now, the foolishness that is bound up in the heart of a child, which expresses itself in rebellion, will take more than words to dislodge. Now, how do I know that? Because the Bible says that. So, taking the responsibility seriously, it's tied to the lordship of Christ, and therefore it falls to the children to also take this seriously. Let's say a word or two under this third heading. Proverbs again, listen to your father who gave you life, and do not despise your mother when she's old. I take it, actually, that Paul assumes that children were present when this letter was read, certainly when the letter would have been referenced in the context of house gatherings and so on. It's worth noting in passing that age-based education within the framework of the church is a relatively new phenomenon. It's not a bad idea, but it is a different idea. And when you read in the Old Testament, you find that families were together under the instruction of God's word. For example, in Chronicles, where Jehaziel has the responsibility of delivering the Lord, the word, it says, all Judah stood before the Lord, their little ones, their wives, their children. And classically, when Ezra is invited to bring out the book and speak from it, he brought the law before the assembly, both men and women, and all who could understand. Now, this is of great importance because our children are sensible. They're bright. They're capable of understanding, and they are capable of understanding the clear instructions of the Bible and whether we as parents are actually embracing them, engaging with them, and being prepared to do what it says. And the instruction along these lines for children is not in the small print. It's not as if it's away at the end of something, hidden away. For example, when Moses is addressing the people in Leviticus 19, it says, and the Lord spoke to Moses, saying, speak to all the congregation of the people of Israel and say to them, you shall be holy, for I, the Lord your God, am holy. Full stop. Next sentence. Every one of you shall revere his mother and his father. That's the first thing. Say to Israel, you are to be a different kind of people in the world. Every one of you shall revere his mother and his father. Now, it's not an absence of clarity, I say to you again. It is the duty of children, or as you say, the duty. It is the duty of children to honor, respect, and obey their parents, to submit to their correction, to accept their instruction. My son, give me your heart and let your eyes observe my ways. Give me your heart and let your eyes observe my ways. There's the rub for some of us. For their eyes observe our ways, and our ways are at cross purposes to the instruction. I wonder if you ever had one of your kids say to you, I don't think you love me. And then they said to you, because you'd never discipline me. That's why I know you don't love me. They don't say, because you didn't give me things. Now, we must draw this to a close, and we need to say a couple of things importantly. First of all, we recognize that parents are not infallible. Parents are not infallible, but the Word of God is infallible. So we are simply standing in between God himself and our children in the way that I am standing in between God himself and you as this congregation. For I will give an answer to God for all the words that I have spoken to you, formally and informally. That's what the Bible says. Step up if you'd like this challenge. But it falls to you as a dad. It falls to you as a mom. And it falls to you as a boy or a girl. The Bible is really clear. When we get letters, and we get hundreds of letters from prisoners, it is a traceable fact that many of them, when they tell us their story, say that they find themselves incarcerated now as a result of decisions that they made along the journey of their lives, which began with contempt of parental authority and discipline. Children, obey your parents in everything. Everything, does that mean if they tell you to go steal things from Target, you're supposed to? Clearly not. Obedience is only in such things that concur with the law of God. Who is sufficient for these things? My heart goes out to our young families. It does. Those of us who have been around a little while understand this. I mean, this is a Friday, August the 13th from Scotland. The latest piece from the Scottish government. Children as young as 4 will be allowed to change their name and gender at school without their parents' consent under new guidelines issued by the Scottish government. So you can send your children into an alien environment and they can do whatever they jolly well please there. You don't have to be contacted about it. They will come home and tell you, and their teachers will reinforce it for you. Can it possibly be? Children, what a gift. And they are a gift. Let's remind ourselves of that. Let's remind ourselves that our children are only loaned to us for a little while. They say, well, I can tell you're getting old now. You call it a little while. Because 0 to 5 seems like eternity. Yeah? But 5 to 18 is a moment in time. Let's remind ourselves that they're cute, but they're also corrupt. That they're lovely, but that they're lost. They're estranged from the womb. They go astray from birth, speaking lies, which is, of course, a problem, isn't it? Unless, of course, you're reading the Sunday Review on January the 5th, 2018. Is your child lying to you? That's good. Why do some children start lying at an earlier age than others? What separates them from their more honest peers? The short answer is they're smarter. It comes down to the Bible again, doesn't it? The Bible says this is a problem. Some crazy psychologist says this is actually the answer. So they need God's law to show them where they're wrong, to show them that they can't climb up a ladder to God's acceptance, to show them that they are in need of God's grace, to help them understand that when they make a hash of it, when they stumble and fall on their face, there's more grace in Jesus than there is sin in their little hearts. And we finish this up acknowledging that we live in a culture that is increasingly corrupt. We live in an environment, big church, that is in many ways in danger of becoming entirely compromised in these things. And that is why our children are confused. For confused they are. And that's why I say to you, if the parents don't get it, if the parents are clueless, you're going to live with confused children. There's no possibility of it being otherwise. And that's why we need the clarity of the Bible. Last week, in the people that I met, there was a fellow from California, big tall man, a basketball coach apparently, and his 12-year-old son. So I said to him, I said, hey, I said, I used to be 12. He looked at me like, oh, really? I said, yeah, it was 57 years ago. And the father said, is there something that you would say to him as a 12-year-old boy? So because I had just been preaching along these lines, yeah, I said to him, I said, yeah, keep your story simple. Keep your story simple. Look entirely to Jesus. The guy said, is that it? I said, that's it. It's fascinating, isn't it? That from the birth narratives, you've got this long period of silence. And then Jesus reappears at the age of 12. He's in the temple. He's in discussion with the people. He's really missing from his family retinue. They search for him. They find him. You remember that encounter. It's described for us there. And it says then that he went down with Mary and Joseph and was submissive to them. And he increased in wisdom and in stature and in favor with God and with man. The lady who wrote Once in Royal David's City captured something of this when, in about verse 3 of that, having introduced us to Jesus and his birth, she writes, for he is our childhood pattern. Day by day, like us, he grew. He was little, weak, and helpless. Tears and smiles like us he knew. And he feeleth for our sadness, and he shareth in our gladness. In short order, young people, Jesus, who is for you, as you trust in him, the author and finisher of your faith, he understands better than you can ever know what it is to be an obedient son.
0: You're listening to Truth for Life with Alistair Begg. He'll return in just a few minutes to close today's program. We hope you have been benefiting from this series titled The Christian Family. As we're learning, parents are responsible for training children in the truth of Scripture. And to do this well, it's important to know God, know His Word, and to be able to teach and apply the lessons from Scripture in a clear and understandable way. The book we're recommending to you today will help you do that. It's titled, How to Teach Kids Theology, Deep Truths for Growing Faith. It's written for families, but it's being used by Christian school teachers and children's ministry leaders as well. And instead of focusing on Bible stories, this is a book that guides you to teach your children the deeper understanding of who God is and what He's done. As the authors point out, we can't teach kids kitty-cat theology and expect them to have lion-like resolve. For their resolve to be great, they will need to be shown that God is great. And this comes by teaching good theology to kids, a knowledge of God that is true. How to Teach Kids Theology walks you through how to share foundational biblical truths with your family, whether you have young children, teens, or even college-age children. 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
1: Father, steer us away from any thoughts of moralism, or pulling up our socks. We all know we need to do better, but we all know that all day, every day, we're entirely dependent on the work of your Spirit. Forgive us for our failures. Forgive us, Lord, for listening to the chatter of a surrounding culture rather than listening to the voice of you who created the children. Help us as boys and girls who are present in under the sound of my voice right now to realize what an adventure it is to live in the light of God's Word, to trust in Jesus as Savior, to submit and live for Him, and in so doing, to obey our mothers and fathers. Thank you, Lord Jesus Christ, for your example of humility and servanthood. And in your name we pray. Amen.
0: I'm Bob Lapine. None of us are perfect parents. 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The Bible teaching of Alistair Begg is furnished by Truth for Life, where the learning is for living.
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3: This world has fallen. 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Why? Because those are Judeo-Christian values that make up a culture. 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The question begs, what kind of a culture are we creating? 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
6: So I heard about an older man who was speaking to a younger man. And this young man was a law student. And so the older gentleman asked the younger guy, hey, what do you want to do when you graduate? And he said, well, I'd like to get, you know, a position with a law firm and make some good money. And the older man said, okay, then what? And then the guy said, well, I'd like to get married and have some children and eventually get a good home to live in. Then what? Well, then I would like to maybe vacation, you know, a little bit more and eventually travel around the world with my wife. Yeah, okay, then what? Well, then I guess I die. And the older man said, then what? You know, we can spend our entire life chasing nothing. It's been said if you aim at nothing, you're bound to hit it. And there's a lot of people who are walking aimlessly through life with no real meaning or purpose. I'll tell you then what, ultimately life will come to an end. And then you stand before God. But you don't have to be afraid if you're a Christian. Because if you're a Christian, you can say along with the Apostle Paul, for me to live is Christ and to die is gain. Because we know there's an afterlife. And we'll spend it in the presence of God in heaven, reunited with loved ones who have died in faith, who have preceded us. And so I ask you, do you have a relationship with God?
5: 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Already know God? Invite others to learn more about what it means to follow Jesus. Answers to questions about the Christian faith, online courses for Christian growth, and video messages from Pastor Greg Laurie can be found at harvest.org.
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8: Here's your Faith Talk Atlanta forecast.
9: Heading toward a partly cloudy, warm and humid afternoon. High today in the upper 80s. Tonight, mostly clear, low in the mid-60s. Partly cloudy tomorrow, high 88. Mix of sun and clouds on Wednesday. Few scattered showers and thunderstorms with a high near 90. I'm Georgia WeatherNet meteorologist KJ Allen on Faith Talk Atlanta.
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3: 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Each week, they join in the discussion with Ezra Institute founder and president, Dr. Joseph Boot, a Christian apologist, author, and cultural theologian whose thinking, writing, and ministry have equipped believers across the world to develop a Christian mind. So without any further ado, let's get started here on Think Christianly with Dr. Joseph Boot.
4: Hello, listeners, and welcome to Think Christianly. We're excited about this new launch of this radio show. I'm your host, Pastor Nate Wright, and joining me today, as always, are my colleagues, Dr. Joe Boot, our founder and president, and Dr. Michael Thiessen, our U.S. Chief of Operations. Today, we're going to be talking a little bit about who the Ezra Institute is, sharing with you our vision and our mission, and who better to do that than our president, Dr. Joe Boot. So, Joe, why don't you tell our listeners a little bit about who we are and what the Ezra Institute is trying to do?
5: Thanks very much, Nate. Yeah, it's exciting to be launching this new program with you guys, and we're excited to see how going onto the radio now with the work of Ezra advances the kingdom of God. The Ezra Institute was founded in 2008-2009, at the same time that I was actually launching a church in downtown Toronto. And the name Ezra, actually, for the Ezra Institute is significant because it came about from a burden that was on my heart and mind at the time, having come out of many years in itinerant ministry as a Christian apologist, to answer and address the challenging questions, civilizational challenges, the crisis that is very evidently facing the Western church. And so Ezra in scripture, Ezra Nehemiah was one book originally, and Ezra in the story of Ezra Nehemiah is quite frequently overlooked, actually. A lot of the preaching you hear about this period in scripture, the focus tends to be on Nehemiah because he's doing the rebuilding of the walls, sword and trowel, and the role of Ezra gets sometimes overlooked. But Ezra was one, the scripture tells us, who had set his heart and his mind to study the law of the Lord and to do it and to teach it. And he went in amongst the people at that time and he called them back away from their syncretism, where they had allowed other worldviews, other gods, to take away their loyalty, their fealty to the God of scripture, to Jehovah, to Yahweh, the living God. And they had indulged in a syncretistic project, trying to live with more than one Lord, basically. And this had affected the life of the people. So Ezra calls them back to faithfulness to God and to his word, and to truly thinking and living in terms of the word of God. So when Nehemiah comes along, there are actually volunteers. When he says, okay, who's up for rebuilding? The reason there were volunteers ready to rebuild as families was because by God's grace, Ezra had done his work. And to me, there was a parallel there between the crisis facing the culture, the syncretism of the West, its abandonment really of faithfulness to the Lord Jesus Christ and his word, and the way in which other worldviews, other loves, other loyalties have competed in our culture for precedence and preeminence in the place of Christ. And so I founded the Ezra Institute really to teach the word of God and its implications to

0: apply it, to think through the implications of the fullness, the whole counsel of God for culture, and therefore to be able to address ourselves to the crisis of civilization that is facing the West. And part of the reason that that step was taken back in 2008, 2009, was that the work of apologetics I'd been in, which was tied at that time primarily to evangelism, where apologetics was being thought about mainly when I began my ministry 30 years ago, as answering just a handful of questions like, does God exist? What about evil and suffering? Who was Jesus? Why did he die? Give me some historical reasons to believe in the resurrection. To those challenges against the Christian faith shifting significantly, and the objections and challenges becoming cultural, civilizational, social, political in character. Do we even have the right to speak? Isn't Christianity a colonial, imperialistic, anti-choice, homophobic, hating worldview that is directed towards hating others and standing on others rather than the freedom and liberty of people? And so responding to that was a much larger and broader task. So we would talk about worldview apologetics, cultural apologetics. What does it mean to defend and explain the Christian philosophy of life? That really is at the root of what we do. Understanding the apologetic task, which is about explaining and defending the Christian faith, as the defense and explanation of the Christian philosophy of life. And that includes, therefore, not just the traditional questions of what we might call church dogmatics or doctrine, but actually the broader, wider, civilizational, cultural challenges concerning human identity, sexuality, law, politics, economics, the arts, education, all of these different entry points where the attack today is focused against the Christian faith. Is there a Christian view, I was asking myself at that time, of law, of identity, of politics, of culture, not just of the resurrection? And of course there is, and that tradition goes back a very long way of defending the Christian view of reality in its totality. The entirety of the Christian philosophy of life really begins with Augustine's City of God. And so Ezra was really set up to do that. And our namesake, the great prophet Ezra in scripture, for me, really illustrated what the goal is, because it's not teaching and scholarship and the explanation of the faith for explanation's sake, but so that rebuilding can actually take place. And that's what we certainly desperately need in our time.
1: Absolutely. And even as you talk about the shift in the questions you would get as an apologist, going from my personal views on the resurrection or my thoughts on why a good God would allow evil and suffering in the world, to becoming these more cultural questions about life in the world. One of the things that it highlights, and one of the reasons that got both Michael and myself excited to be a part of the Ezra Institute, was as pastors, we were seeing the modern tendency in the churches to privatize Christianity. So Michael, why don't you talk a little bit about that crisis of privatized faith and how the Ezra Institute has a much broader view for faith than just reduced to our devotion time, our Sunday morning worship time, or our quiet times with the Lord.
2: Yeah, I think that the nature of following Ezra's example is that he built a foundation so that people could build foundations. And what I mean by that is, as individuals, we tend to want to actually see change happen in our actual lives. So we tend to want to immediately build a wall, build with real bricks and real mortar and a real foundation, but we don't have a worldview or a scriptural foundation of as to why we're doing what we're doing. And so Ezra's work to build that foundation, as Joe has already mentioned, and by the way, that's what got us excited about being a part of the Ezra Institute, allows you to see God's work in the real world come to life. And this idea that God's work in the world is just limited to my personal salvation, and so therefore my interactions with individuals is just about personal evangelism, or even more so, just about my mind reasoning with their mind to try to help them be convinced of God, is so limiting to what the Bible actually says the Christian worldview is. We have this great foundation of God's creation and his word that allows us to build all of our lives on it, And of course, an individualistic society that's so selfish and self-centered would try to make everything private. But that's not reality as God has created it. So that's why it's exciting, Nate, as you mentioned, as pastors, Joe is a pastor in Toronto at the time, you as a pastor out in Southern Ontario, me as a pastor at that time in Ontario and now in Kentucky. It's very exciting to see God's word shape so much of life.
0: 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I'm Matthew Halleck, and coming up on today's show, a discussion on the so-called sacred-secular divide and what happens when Christians surrender to this unbiblical division. Stay with us. 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Now back to the show. 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
1: One of the things that Ezra has been combating for a long time, Joe, is what we often refer to as the secular-sacred divide. Sometimes it's conscious because of theological convictions. Sometimes it's subconscious just because of the world that we've grown up in. But talk a little bit about the secular-sacred divide that so controls so many Christians' thinking and how we as Christians trying to apply a biblical worldview to all areas of life, how we have to kind of combat this thinking in our mind. So what is this secular sacred divide and how has it trapped so many?
3: There's a long history to that, of course. We can't cover it in just a short time on the radio program because that idea has a long intellectual history that goes all the way back really to the ancient Greek world. But the way it's expressed today and the way we experience it today is in this notion that we live in a secular society. Secular, seculum just means of this world that no longer really has regard for the word of God and the application of an authority that stands outside of ourselves in most of our lives. It's okay, people say, for you to have your private beliefs, and as long as you keep those to yourself and between your ears, that's okay. That's private. But everything else, law, politics, the arts, education, media, business, culture, that's secular. And all of that has to happen in terms of publicly accessible knowledge that doesn't appeal to an authority that's above us or beyond us in terms of Christ or his revelation, and that those things all function perfectly well and adequately in terms of just human thinking, man's reasoning. It doesn't require the word of God. Think of it as a two-story double-decker bus, like the ones you would traditionally see in London, the London Red Bus with two stories, the tour bus that goes around London. There's an upper deck and there's a lower deck. Now, the way this secular sacred divide effectively works is that theologically over time, what's happened is we've pushed the Christian faith further and further into a private sphere or an upper deck of life. And what Christians have often thought is that's in the upper deck are the spiritual or we might say religious things. And for Christians, that is prayer and Bible reading and going to church and maybe a little bit of evangelism. And that's the really important stuff for the Christian. That's what really matters. So that's the upper deck is the spiritual, the sacred. And then the lower deck, the secular, that's law, politics, the arts, education, economics, culture, in other words, the social order, family, all of those things, that's basically all lower deck. And all of that runs perfectly well in terms of ordinary human thinking. The idea of a sort of neutral human thinking, it doesn't require the word of God. And to a large degree, Christians have accepted over time, and I should say this is a very modern phenomenon, it's really only in the last 100 years, and that's gone really onto steroids in the last 60 years, that we almost accepted this by osmosis, this secular sacred divide, as though the word of God doesn't apply anywhere outside of our individual lives and for those individuals inside the institutional life of the church. And obviously that has tremendous implications, because the more you say the Bible and the Christian faith is
0: a church thing, an institutional church thing only for the individual Christian. In other words, when you ecclesiasticize, you imprison the Bible in the life of the church institute, you actually end up calling forth the secularization of everything else. If you refuse to apply the word of God outside of the life of the institutional church, then obviously everything outside of the institutional church is secular. So we've said, really, that the kingdom of God is only the church institute. And therefore, that's what really matters. Those activities and the things that go on there or are associated with church and everything else runs under its own steam. Of course, the question becomes, when you think about that double-decker bus image with the sacred on the top deck and the secular on the bottom, where's the driver of the bus? And if you know anything about a double-decker bus, you will know that the driver is on the bottom deck. And then we wonder why our culture has driven off a cliff and is in such a state of crisis. In large measure, it's because Christians have accepted that radical sacred-secular divide. And those, therefore, who we've allowed law, politics, the arts, education, business, medicine, everything to be governed and controlled in terms of a secular thinking, we then act shocked when all of those things are driven off a cliff and we find ourselves in a civilizational crisis. That's where we really have gotten to today because of that sacred secular thinking. That's really what it means in a nutshell.
1: And so one of the things, obviously, that we're passionate about then at Ezra is the proclamation that the Word of God has something to say about all these other spheres of life. This upper-lower deck divide is not something that we see in the Bible. It's something that's been made up. And as you said, there's a long tradition as to why it's got its clutches in the church nowadays. But let me just ask the question plainly, Joe. Does God's Word have a vision for a Christian view of politics, a Christian view of law, a Christian view of art, a Christian view of economics, a Christian view of scholarship? Does the Word of God actually address these issues?
0: Absolutely, it does. Jesus Christ is Lord, and he's given us the fullness of his word, which speaks to every single area of life. If you read the scripture, no area of life is left untouched by the fullness of the word of God. And therefore, it provides the foundation for what we would call a Christian world and life view. The claim is not that the Bible speaks to every single issue you can think of. It's that it does speak to every single area of life. And it provides us with a framework or a foundation for all of our thinking. The creation, fall, redemption, consummation arc of the biblical story of Scripture and everything that God says in his word to us about our lives in relationship to himself, in relationship to one another, in relationship to the totality of creation, provides us with the foundations for all of our thinking in every area, what we would call wisdom. The fear of the Lord is the beginning, or the foundation is an equally good translation, is the foundation of the principal part of wisdom. So if we want wisdom, and of course the word in Greek, the philosophy, literally means the love of wisdom, philosophia. If we want a truly Christian philosophy of life, then we need to apply the wisdom of God to every area of our lives. And yes, that includes politics and law and education and economics and the arts and business and family and sexuality and so on and so forth. The word of God speaks to all of it, and we can build a coherent world and life view on those, the foundational principles and teaching of Scripture. It's a bit like the engine in a car and the gearbox in a car. If you think about what we would say in North America, the transmission. The gospel is the power of God to salvation. That tells us about Christ's salvific work, his redemptive work. The transmission that translates that power to our everyday lives is a biblical world and life view. And I think Michael alluded to this earlier, that the difficulty is that we talk a lot about the gospel and the power of God, but we've truncated the reality and fullness of that word. What we try and transmit or translate the meaning of the gospel into everyday life, it's done inadequately. We haven't done that. We haven't transferred that power to the totality of life through the transmission of a biblical world and life view. The syncretism in the church and in our culture has meant that we haven't had a clear Christian world and life view. And so all of that power locked up in the gospel, like a powerful engine, has not resulted in cultural transformation in the way that it should have, because the transmission has been inadequate. We have not applied, transmitted or contextualized, if you will, the gospel to life through a full-orbed biblical world and life view. And that's left the church weak and often irrelevant, and Christians feeling ill-equipped and unprepared to engage the challenges that are facing us today. So that's what Ezra really is all about.
1: And for any of our listeners who just heard, you just heard one of Joe's famous quips, and that is that we've truncated the gospel. So in response to some of those people who might say, isn't the church's job just to preach the gospel and evangelize the lost so that they can go to heaven one day? What we are saying, and what Joe has been teaching for many years now, is that when the gospel truly takes a hold of a transformed person, when that transformed person understands the fullness of the gospel, an untruncated, not a gospel reduced to individual salvation, but a gospel that has a vision for all of life, when that person is not only transformed and made new, but then equipped with a worldview that seeks to see all areas of life put under the lordship of Christ, that transformed person becomes a transforming agent in the world. And that's actually how we see the glory of God cover the earth as the waters cover the sea. So that's what the Ezra Institute is all about, and we look forward to telling you more about it in the next show.
4: 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Tomorrow, Dr. Joseph Boot, Dr. Michael Thiessen, and Pastor Nate Wright take up the next foundational question: what is the kingdom of God, and why is the gospel so much bigger than just personal, private salvation? You won't want to miss it. And remember, until next time, think Christianly. Do not be conformed to this world, but be transformed by the renewal of your mind, that by testing you may discern what is the will of God, what is good, acceptable, and perfect. God bless.

0: 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Hey, it's coming up, the Deeper Faith Cruise with Alistair Begg. You could go on vacation with Alistair. 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Join Alistair Begg September 5th through 12th in Norway. 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
1: You know, I'm not trying to be foolish, and I'm not trying to say that nice things don't matter. 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
4: 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She didn't have to keep living life this way, and that there was this living water that only he could offer her. And I just think it was just so beautiful. And I think it's important that we remember that. And that Jesus loves women, and he wants women to be respected, and he is the model that we all should follow.
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3: Here's your Faith Talk Atlanta forecast.
11: Heading toward a partly cloudy, warm and humid afternoon. High today in the upper 80s. Tonight, mostly clear, low in the mid-60s. Partly cloudy tomorrow, high 88. Mix of sun and clouds on Wednesday. Few scattered showers and thunderstorms with a high near 90. I'm Georgia WeatherNet meteorologist KJ Allen on Faith Talk Atlanta.
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2: Welcome to Turning Point. Do you feel cheated because unbelievers are the ones who seem to be having all the fun in this life? Today, Dr. David Jeremiah explains why there's no reason for Christians to feel shortchanged and every reason to feel blessed. From his series, God, I Need Some Answers, here's David to introduce today's compelling message, Why Do Good Things Happen to Bad People?
12: And you know, over the years, you've probably heard people speak about this question, why do bad things happen to good people? Well, in this lesson, we've turned the tables because in Psalm 73, that seems to be what's going on. From this great psalm, we're going to answer some of the questions you have. When you look at people who don't know God, who look like they don't have any reason to know God or want to know God, and yet they seem to be so successful and thriving, why is it that good things happen to bad people? Psalm 73 will help us with that. And this is just one day that we're going to talk about this, so listen carefully, take good notes, and follow along in the Bible. During the month of May, we are featuring a very special resource that has never been offered before. It's brand new, just off the press. A 236-page hardback gift book called Five Psalms for a Flourishing Life. This takes you into five very well-known and important psalms and helps you understand how they can make a difference in your life. This is a great resource, the Book of Psalms, and it deals with such practical things, as we're going to find out today. By the way, if you haven't already ordered your book, Five Psalms for a Flourishing Life, be sure to ask for it when you send your gift to Turning Point today. During the month of May, only this book is available for a gift of any size. Well, let's get into this question that plagues so many people's minds. Why is it that bad people seem to be doing so good? Here's some answers.
13: I'm very glad that God allows us to ask questions, aren't you? Sometimes we almost get the impression that if we're godly and spiritual, we won't ever ask any of the hard questions. The Bible tells us we need to be more like little children. Little children are not ever afraid to ask any question. But you know what? As we get older, our questions get harder, don't they? And they get more sophisticated and more difficult to express. And surely what we have before us in the 73rd Psalm is a question like that. For the writer of this psalm, who is a man by the name of Asaph, writes from the struggle within his own heart about a problem with which he has been wrestling. And it's evident by reading the psalm that this has not been a short-term problem. He begins by telling us in verses 1 through 3 of his inner conflict. And he writes, "Truly God is good to Israel, to such as are pure in heart. But as for me, my feet had almost stumbled, and my steps had nearly slipped, for I was envious of the boastful when I saw the prosperity of the wicked." Asaph said that he understood two things. He understood that God was good and truly had been good to Israel. He believed that. And yet he looked around in his life and saw some things which seemed to him not to make sense. For while God promised to be good to those who knew and loved him, he also seemed to bless those who were ungodly and to honor those who did not name the name of God in faith. And Asaph was a faithful Jew, obedient to the law. He had a pure heart and clean hands, but he was not enjoying the goodness of God. By reading the psalm, we discover that he was in a time of pain and pressure and problem in his life. And he couldn't sort this out. This conflict was just ripping him apart in his soul. It had bothered him so terribly that it created a deep resentment in his heart. And he says in the psalm that he came close to slipping off of the foundation of faith. How could it be, he thought in his heart, that the ones who honor God with their lives seem to fare in a less beneficial way than those who he describes here as ungodly? And please remember that the definition of ungodly is not being as bad as you can be or even necessarily being bad. But to be ungodly is just to live your life without God. And Asaph is tormented in his soul because here over on this side, he has this truth, what he knows to be true about God, that he is good, that he honors those who are good. And yet he sees some people that he knows are not good, and they seem to be doing a lot better than he is. His inner conflict, you see, was based upon an outward contradiction. For in these verses that follow, Asaph describes how he views those who are ungodly. And he uses three or four words here to give us his understanding. He describes them, first of all, by way of their prosperity, and he is tremendously bothered by this. He says in verse 3, "For I was envious of the boastful when I saw the prosperity of the wicked. For there are no pangs in their death. Their strength is firm. They are not in trouble as other men, nor are they plagued like other men." To begin with, he saw their prosperity. The word peace and complacency is wrapped up in that word prosperity. The psalmist, as he writes this ode, he complains that the ungodly don't seem to have the pains and struggles that he has. They seem to be sailing right through life with no problems at all. They don't seem to have the pangs of death. They're sleek and most of the time presented as having all their problems in order and no major difficulty. They're prosperous. And then he says, if that bothered him, the thing that really bothered him was the fact that they were prideful. Verse 6 says, "Therefore pride serves as their necklace and violence covers them like a garment." Asaph said it would be bad enough if God seemed to be blessing those who did not honor him, but the ones who are benefiting like that are walking around boasting about all the stuff they have and all the things they have gotten and all of the progress and the prosperity they have in their life. In a sense, they're shoving it down your throat. And then he goes on to say that not only is he bothered by their pride, he is bothered by their profanity. Notice verses 8 and 9, he says, "They scoff and speak wickedly concerning oppression. They speak loftily. They set their mouth against the heavens, and their tongue walks through the earth." He said they not only boast of their bountiful blessings, but they mock God. They come up to you and say, "You know, why are you trusting God? Look at us. We don't trust God. Look at all the good things we have. You people, you pray and you read your Bible and you go to church. Who are you kidding, man? You just got to get out there and do it, man. And look, you have what we have." And they mock. And Asaph says when he watches this, it just tears him up in his soul. He says he's bothered by their prosperity and he's bothered by their pride and he's bothered by their profanity and he's bothered by their popularity. These seem to be the people everyone looks to. Verse 10, he says, "Therefore his people return here, and waters are of a full cup are drained by them. And they say, 'How does God know? And is there knowledge in the Most High? Behold, these are the ungodly who are always at ease and increase in riches.'" His problem is that Asaph has noticed that the people we treat with the utmost respect seem to be the ungodly and the profane and the gangsters. In fact, his inner conflict, which is based on this outward contradiction, explodes in verses 13 and 14. And he says this, "Surely I have cleansed my heart in vain and washed my hands in innocence. For all day long I have been plagued and chastened every morning." Do you get what he's doing? He's really now beginning to feel sorry for himself. He said, "Lord, I'm doing right. I'm trying to live for you. I've cleansed my hands. I've tried to walk in a godly way. And look at how all these people are prospering. And look at what's happening to me, and I sometimes wonder, Lord, maybe this is all meaningless." Someone said a long time ago, "There is more faith in an honest doubt, believe me, than in half the creeds." But there's probably not a Christian who at some time in his life, in a moment like Asaph is described, has asked himself that hard question. What if they're right and we're wrong? What if life is really just getting all you can get while you're here and then you die as a dog and go to your grave? What if there's nothing to live for beyond today? What if I'm living this kind of a life and it's all based on a myth? Well, the inner conflict, which is based on an outward contradiction, leads in the last part of this psalm to an upward confidence. And at the risk of being commercial, I want to tell you, this is the real turning point in the psalm. Because the psalmist now begins to climb out of this feeling that has swept over him. In fact, he takes 6 or 7 steps out of this response. And the thing I love about the psalm is this. It helps us to understand how we can work through things like this. The psalms are wonderful to help us understand that it is okay for us to express our emotion and then to work through it before God. And I want you to follow the psalmist as he works through this problem in his life, because he's going to end up in the right place, but it's not a short journey. It takes some steps back to God. First thing he does is this. It's kind of incidental, but I want to mention it to you. He resists the urge to voice his doubts to people who wouldn't understand. You know, there's some folks you just can't go to and say, let me tell you what I'm working through in my spiritual life. You tell them about your doubts and it just blows them away. Listen to what the psalmist says in verse 15. He says, if I had said, I will speak thus, behold, I would have been untrue to the generation of your children. When I thought how to understand this, it was too painful for me. The psalmist says, you know, I wanted to tell somebody about this. I wanted to express how I was feeling about the prosperity of the wicked, but I was afraid to do it because I was afraid that if I did, I would lead some of your children astray. Maybe they couldn't understand my doubts, and so I just kept quiet. Whatever else you want to say about Asaph at this point, he's got a nugget of faith there, doesn't he? There's an evidence that he's got a little bit of something going on in his life. He's at least sensitive that he doesn't want to take anybody else down the path that he's gone down in his frustration and unbelief. But then the key ingredient takes place. Step number two, he returns to the presence of God. Notice verse 17. Until I went into the sanctuary of God, then I understood their end. Surely you set them in slippery places. You cast them down to destruction. Oh, how they are brought to desolation as in a moment. They are utterly consumed with terrors as a dream when one awakes. So, Lord, when you awake, you shall despise their image. Listen to what he says. By going into the sanctuary, Asaph puts himself in the presence of God. Now, watch carefully. If you try to sort out spiritual problems through natural thinking, you will get into very difficult trouble. Up until this time, Asaph has been wrestling with this problem with God off at the side of the stage. But he says, now I go into the sanctuary, which was probably the temple. And in the temple, he finds himself in the presence of God. And now he wrestles with the prosperity of the wicked in the presence of God. And when he puts God into the equation, everything changes. Now he begins to see not just a small portion of the picture, but the scope is widened and he sees how God sees. The thing is, when you get close to God, you get God's perspective. When you get far away from God, what happens is you see as the world sees. Asaph had been evaluating life on the outward accoutrements of success and prosperity. He was looking at the assets of his friends and making subtle evaluations about the importance of life. But when God came back into the picture, something happened. He moved out of the realm of the natural and into the realm of the spiritual, and all of a sudden things started to change. What happens to us? What happens to me? Is that when I begin to have doubts like that, my tendency is to remove myself from the one place where I'm going to find the answer. You can't get out of the presence of God and work through spiritual struggles. Some of you people have gone through that, and the first thing you do is you quit coming to church. Listen to what he said. When I went into the sanctuary, then things began to make sense to me. He began to think about God's perspective. The third step is that he reviews the rest of the story. This is sort of Paul Harvey in reverse. The rest of the story. You see, what happened to Asaph was this. He only saw a little slice out of the life of these people who appeared to be prosperous. He saw their toys and their trinkets. He saw what looked like success. He saw all of the outward aspects of prosperity. And he made his judgment on the basis of that part of the picture. But when he got into the presence of God, then he began to see the lives of these people in their totality. And what he sees is this. He sees that they're on a slippery place, that they've been cast down to destruction, that they are brought to desolation as in a moment, that they are utterly consumed with terror, and it's like a dream. When the dream is over, there's no reality to what happened in the dream. Asaph saw the future judgment of these people he thought were so successful. He discovered that without God, men cannot have inner strength, and that what looks like success is often just a mirage. And so the psalmist is trying to help us get a picture of the real story. He tells us, step number four, that when he made this evaluation, he reevaluated his own life. Verses 21 and 22, he says, "Thus my heart was grieved and I was vexed in my mind. I was so foolish and ignorant, I was like a beast before you." You know, one of the things that's good is when you realize you've made a mistake or you haven't thought through something correctly, it's good when you realize that to realize why you did it so you don't do it again. So you're not like the person who, instead of having 25 years of experience, had 1 year of experience 25 times. You know people like that? A lot of folks live their Christian lives like that. You know, they get 1 year of Christian experience 25 times because they keep doing the same thing wrong, one time right after the other. Well, the psalmist is not going to do that. He's going to back away from this whole thing and say, you know what, as I evaluate what happened, let me tell you where I'm at. Boy, do I feel stupid. Do you ever feel like that? Anybody here beside the pastor ever say on any occasion, boy, do I feel stupid? And the psalmist says, I feel stupid and I feel ignorant. There's a whole lot of things I could have known that I didn't know. You see, he could have gone into the sanctuary way back here when he was going through the beginning stages of this. And then he would have known what he needed to know to work through this. But no, he pampered himself. You know you can do that. You start thinking these thoughts and then you just carry them on and you carry them on and you pamper yourself and you let them go. And the psalmist says, I feel stupid and I feel foolish. And then he says, I feel like a beast. What was that? Like a rat. Like a dog. Like a snake in the grass. He says, I feel like an animal. Step number five, he reassures his heart of God's love and goodness. This is where the psalm gets so good. He says in verse 23, nevertheless. I've drawn a circle around that word. You get down to that part of the psalm and it's nevertheless. Here's all of his problem, but nevertheless. And it says, nevertheless, I am continually with you, Lord. You hold me by my right hand and you'll guide me with your counsel. And afterwards, you're going to take me to glory. You see what's happened? Way back here, he started up out of this, and now he's come back, and he realizes that while he was questioning God, God was never questioning him. That God had a hold of his hand in the past, that God holds his hand in the present, and the greatest thing is God's going to take him by the hand and lead him into the future glory that he has planned for him. And he said, God, I realize now that I'm the object of your love, that you have loved me all of this time. Nevertheless, I am continually with thee. And then step number six, he reestablishes his faith in God. Verses 25 and 26, whom have I in heaven but you? And there is none upon earth that I desire beside you. My flesh and my heart fail, but God is the strength of my heart and my portion forever. The psalmist comes back to the real bottom line fact of life, doesn't he? Hey, if you've got God, you've got everything. Amen? You say, but Pastor, I sure would like that BMW. Well, try driving it to eternity. It won't get you there. Amen? I'd like to have that big house. Well, if you're like Randolph Hearst and you can't sleep in it, what good is it to you? You know, I'm not trying to be foolish, and I'm not trying to say that nice things don't matter. All of us, because of our humanity, need to understand that God has given us all of the good things to enjoy, and there's nothing wrong with them unless that becomes the focus of our life. And I want to tell you something. If you get in the game of comparison, which is what Asaph was doing, there's always somebody who's got a little bit more than you have. There's always somebody who lives in a little nicer house and drives a little better car and's got a little better job and a little better benefits. And if this is a game of comparisons, there's no way you can ever find peace. The psalmist comes back and he says, you know, I realize that I've just missed out in evaluating my life. I've got God. And what else could I ask for? You know the difference? Here it is, folks. The world is into price tags. God is into value. Does that grab you? The world is into price tags. But God is into real value. God doesn't have price tags. God deals with genuine value. When you have God, you've got the genuine article. You don't have to be examining price tags. The world loves to show you how much it costs. God loves to tell you how much it's worth when you've got God. And you may be listening to my voice today, and you say, Pastor Jeremiah, I'm so poor. I've hardly got enough to keep body and soul together. I don't know where next week's rent's coming from. I want to tell you something. I know that doesn't feel good. But if you have a Heavenly Father who knows and loves you, you know He's going to take care of you. And you know He cares about you. And you know that in Him, you have the most valuable relationship that is possible to man. So the psalmist, step number 7, resolves to stay near God. Listen to this. For indeed those who are far from you shall perish. You have destroyed all those who desert you for harlotry, but it is good for me to draw near to God. I have put my trust in the Lord God that I may declare all of your works. Take this psalm apart and go back and read all the things that Asaph said about the wicked at the beginning, and then write down all the things that he said about them at the end. Write down all the things that he said about the godly at the beginning, and write down all the things he said about them at the end. And what you'll see is that when Asaph got into the presence of God, everything got flip-flopped. And now he sees the wicked for what they are. They're going to perish. They're not prosperous. They're going to perish. You see the difference? And the godly, who seem to be suffering, they're going to be taken to glory by the hand of God Himself. And the only difference was that Asaph got back into sync with God. And James says it this way, watch. Draw near to God, and He will draw near to you. I want to tell you something, family of God. We live in a world that bombards us with signals that totally distort our whole priority system. Everything we watch on television, everything we interact with in our workplace, all of the value system that is communicated in the window of our world says that the only way you can be happy is to have more and to spend more, rise to power. And God comes along and washes that all away. And He said, let me tell you what really living is. Really living is to know God and His Son, Jesus Christ, and to walk in fellowship with Him every day. If you've been feeling sorry for yourself as a Christian, shame on you. But don't feel too bad, because we've all done it. Get out of that despondency and despair. Take a good long look at who you are in God. Take inventory of what you have in Christ. Be thankful for how God has blessed you, and you have been blessed, I promise you. And don't let these sorry people on the outside who are trying to sell us a bill of goods that they've got it made, don't let them tell you that they've got it made, because if they had it made, they wouldn't be doing what they're doing. They're empty inside, and they've tried everything they can to fill that emptiness, and it doesn't work. And I'm telling you, you've got God, and He fills the emptiness in your life.
12: Here's the question the scripture asks. What will it prosper a man if he gains the whole world and loses his own soul? And that's not just about salvation. That's about losing who you are, your soul, your very being. Even Christians can sometimes so negate their soul that it's almost like they lose their soul. If you build everything around your outer life and nothing around your inner life, you risk the loss of your soul. And that's what the scripture teaches, not in salvation, but in everyday fellowship with God. 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
0: Faith Talk Atlanta, I'm Rick Probst. Hey, it's coming up, the Deeper Faith Cruise with Alistair Begg. 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
21: This is Seth Leibson for TownHall.com. Recently, a professor of politics at Princeton wrote an op-ed pointing out how many of his students and students at other colleges simply are unfamiliar with the Ten Commandments. He writes, quote, "They lack religious literacy, and their ignorance of religious ideas means they struggle to understand a wide array of Western art, literature, and philosophy," close quote. They also wouldn't understand a great deal of history, never mind political philosophy, from Marx to Rousseau, or recognize lines from Shakespeare to our founding, to Frederick Douglass, to Lincoln, to Martin Luther King Jr. This is what the late Richard John Neuhaus worried about decades ago. An America with an increasingly naked public square, bare of any religiosity or recognition of religious faith or culture. What Neuhaus feared is now nearly complete, when students at major universities are now illiterate in the cornerstone of Western civilization. Many states right now are debating posting the Ten Commandments in K-12 classrooms. This wouldn't be a parochial decision. It would, rather, constitute necessary, basic, and remedial education. I'm Seth Leibs.
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11: Heading toward a partly cloudy, warm, and humid afternoon. High today in the upper 80s. Tonight, mostly clear, low in the mid-60s. Partly cloudy tomorrow, high 88. Mix of sun and clouds on Wednesday. Few scattered showers and thunderstorms with a high near 90. I'm Georgia WeatherNet meteorologist KJ Allen on Faith Talk Atlanta.
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19: Hi, this is Robert Jeffress, and I'm glad to study God's Word with you every day on this Bible teaching program. 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Like the Apostle Paul, who said in Romans 8:31, if God is for us, who can be against us? 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
3: 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At the end of the program, we'll explain how to get in touch with Pathway to Victory. But right now, let's turn our attention to 1 John chapter 5. I've titled my message, Survival Tip Number 4, Develop a Victor, Not a Victim Mindset.
4: The ship was doomed. Everybody knew it, but there was nothing they could do about it. For the past year, the Endurance had been home to the captain and the 27 crew members on a voyage from England to Antarctica. The vessel had sailed 12,000 miles and then pushed through pack ice for more than 1,000 more miles. But now it was entombed in Antarctic ice, less than 100 miles from its intended destination. The currents under the frozen sea pushed and pulled against the wooden hull, slowly crushing it. Everyone on board took what supplies they could and abandoned ship, casting their lot to the same ice that held the Endurance in its frozen grip. As they watched the sides of their ship cave in from the pressure and heard the large timbers snap, the men had become resigned to what they believed was their inevitable fate, death. But their leader had a different mindset. Optimism, he would often say, is true moral courage. And if there was one thing that was true about Ernest Shackleton, it was that he was an optimist. Although Shackleton did not succeed in his mission to cross Antarctica on foot, he did save the lives of all 27 crew members. Years later, one of the men called him the greatest leader that has ever come on God's earth, bar none. He wrote, "When you are in a hopeless situation, when there seems no way out, get on your knees and pray for a Shackleton." Ernest Shackleton realized an important truth. Our attitude is key to our survival when faced with a threatening situation. And that's what we're going to talk about. You know, Ernest Shackleton had a vocabulary that didn't have room for words like quit, give up, fail, or surrender. No, he had developed the attitude of a victor rather than a victim. Like the Apostle Paul, who said in Romans 8:31, "If God is for us, who can be against us?" That's the attitude of a victor. And today, as we continue our series, Courageous, we're looking at the 10 survival tips that allow us not only to survive, but to actually thrive in this hostile environment we are living in. And we're going to look at that fourth survival tip today. Those who are courageous learn how to develop a victor rather than a victim mindset. The Bible has a word for a victor mindset. The Bible calls it an overcomer. I want you to take your Bibles and turn to 1 John chapter 5 for just a moment. The mark of an overcomer is obedience to our Heavenly Father. Look at 1 John chapter 5. He writes these words as he senses that things are about to get more difficult for Christians. Look at what he says in verse 3. "For this is the love of God, that we keep his commandments, and his commandments

0: Commandments are not burdensome. For whatever is born of God overcomes the world. And this is the victory that has overcome the world, our faith. And who is the one who overcomes the world? But he who believes that Jesus is the Son of God. I want you to see several things about this passage. First of all, this idea of being an overcomer. An overcomer doesn't refer to a special class of super spiritual Christians that only some attain to. No, overcomers should be the norm for every Christian. And notice he says, for God's commandments are not burdensome. Don't let Satan deceive you. We're deceived so many times by the evil one into thinking, oh, God's commandments are so hard to follow. And if I follow them, oh, it's going to be such a burden. And I'm going to be robbed of any fun and any joy in life by following God's commandments. No. God's commandments are not burdensome. Keeping them is the key to experiencing eternal life, the abundant life God has planned for us. God wants you and me to develop that overcomer, that victor mindset. And one of the best models of how to do that is found in the Old Testament story of a man named Joseph. We find his story beginning in Genesis chapter 37. And in the few minutes we have today, I want you to notice three sources of adversity that came into Joseph's life that have probably or will probably come into your life as well. First of all, Joseph was faced with overcoming the unloving actions from family members. We find his story beginning in Genesis 37. Look at verses 3 and 4. Now Israel, that is Joseph's father Jacob, loved Joseph more than all his sons because he was the son of his old age. And so he made him a very colored tunic. And his brothers saw that their father loved him more than all his brothers. And so they hated him and could not speak to him on friendly terms. That's the way it was for Joseph. And yet in Genesis 39:2, it says, and the Lord was with Joseph. You find that continually throughout Joseph's life. No matter what comes his way, the Lord was with him. There's something about unloving actions from family members that cut us and cut us deeply. But it doesn't undo Joseph. Next, we see him overcoming undeserved accusations from others. Joseph was sold as a slave. He ended up in Egypt, where he was sold to a man whose name was Potiphar. You remember Potiphar was the captain of the bodyguard for Pharaoh. He had a very high position. And Joseph distinguished himself by his diligent work in Potiphar's house. Potiphar noticed it, and he promoted him to be in charge of all of Potiphar's household. Everything was under Joseph's control. The only thing off limits to Joseph was Mrs. Potiphar. Unfortunately, Mrs. Potiphar never got the memo because she didn't realize Joseph was off limits to her. And so she immediately started to seduce Joseph. Day after day, she would try to seduce him. On one occasion, she said to him, lie with me, which in Hebrew means have sex with me. And remember his reply in Genesis 39:9, how could I do such an evil thing and sin against God? Whew. Joseph made it out of that one. He never had to suffer that again, right? Wrong. The Bible says that Mrs. Potiphar came to Joseph day after day after day. That's how temptation comes. And finally, on one day, when all the other servants were out of the house, she was alone with Joseph. And she grabbed him by the shoulder and she said, lie with me. How did Joseph respond? He said, Ms. Potiphar, I sense you have some great unmet need in your life and I'd like to pray for you right now. Can we just pray together here? No. No, he knew that situation was too hot for his Hebrew hormones to handle. And so he did the most spiritual thing he could do. He ran as fast as he could in the opposite direction. In fact, he left so quickly, she was left with just a piece of his garment in her hand. And then the time of reckoning came. Mr. Potiphar came home. Notice what happened. Verse 17 of Genesis 39. Then she spoke to Potiphar with these words. The Hebrew slave whom you brought to us came into me to make sport of me. And it happened as I raised my voice and screamed that he left his garment beside me and fled outside. Now it came about when Potiphar heard the words of his wife, which she spoke to him, saying, this is what your slave did to me, that he refused to believe his wife and believed Joseph and said, Joseph, because you have not sinned against me or against God, I'm going to promote you to the highest position in my whole household, and half of my kingdom belongs to you. Does your Bible say that? No. When the accusation came, this is what your slave did to me, the Bible says, and Potiphar's anger burned. In fact, it burned so hot that he ended up throwing Joseph into prison. Joseph experienced negative consequences for doing what was right, not what was wrong. And he had to overcome that unfair accusation that changed his life completely coming from Potiphar. And that led to a third source of difficulty in his life, overcoming unfair neglect by his own friends. Joseph goes to prison. He didn't know at the time he would spend 2 full years there. But he thought probably, at least at first, God's going to get me out of here. This is an unjust sentence. God is a God of justice. Surely he's not going to allow me to languish in this prison. And sure enough, not long after he was thrown into prison, 2 new people came to prison as well. And they both came from Pharaoh's household. One was the cupbearer and one was the baker. Remember, the cupbearer had a very prestigious job. His job was to taste the wine before the king drank it. If assassins had poisoned it to kill the Pharaoh, the cupbearer was the first to know it. He was a trusted servant of Pharaoh. And the baker, well, was in charge of baking bread. So for some reason, both men had displeased Pharaoh. So they get thrown into prison. And they make friends with Joseph. And they, one night, had a bad dream. And they came to Joseph. And they said, Joseph, we've heard that you're able to interpret dreams. Can you help us? Joseph says, sure. What's the dream? The cupbearer says, well, my dream was that I was squeezing grapes into the king's chalice, Pharaoh's chalice. What does that mean? And Joseph said, oh, that's easy. It means in 3 days, you're going to be released from prison and restored to your position. The baker raises his hand and says, oh, I've got one. Can you do mine next? Interpret my dream? Joseph said, yeah, what was your dream? He said, well, my dream I had last night was there were these baskets of bread and birds came to eat the bread. Joseph frowned and said, sorry to tell you, that means in 3 days you're going to be executed. And sure enough, 3 days later, the baker was executed. The cupbearer was released from prison and sent back to Pharaoh's palace. But before he left, Joseph said to the cupbearer, I only ask that you do one thing. When you get out and you're in front of Pharaoh, don't forget me. Remind Pharaoh about me and how I've been unfairly accused. The cupbearer says, you don't have to worry about that. After all you've done for me, how could I ever forget you? I'm sure that night, Joseph began packing his belongings together because he knew by the next day he was going to be released. The next day comes and goes, no word. A week passes, nothing. A month, not a word, not even a postcard from the cupbearer. A year passes, Joseph realizes he's been forgotten, forsaken, forever. He was forgotten. He was neglected unfairly by a friend. But interestingly, 2 full years passed when on a day that began like any other day, the soldiers came, they put their key in the lock, unlocked the prison door and said, Pharaoh wants to see you today. How did that happen? Joseph thought he had been forgotten by God, forgotten by the cupbearer. But what Joseph didn't realize was God was doing something over here that Joseph couldn't even see. He was doing something in Pharaoh's heart. And he sent Pharaoh a disturbing dream, and nobody could interpret the dream. And the cupbearer remembered, there's a guy I knew in prison one time who knows how to interpret dreams. You remember the rest of the story? Pharaoh was so impressed with Joseph that he promoted him to prime minister of all of Egypt. That's how God works. Joseph was an overcomer who was able to overcome adverse circumstances instead of becoming a victim. Now, some of you might be saying, well, my story really doesn't parallel Joseph's, but I bet you've been on the receiving end of some of the problems Joseph experienced. You've been on the receiving end of unloving actions by a family member. You know what it's like to be unfairly accused by people of a wrongdoing of which you're not guilty. You know what it's like to experience undeserved neglect by people you've worked for and helped so much. How do you overcome those situations? In a word, it's through tenacity. Overcomers are people who are tenacious. How do you develop that kind of attitude of persistence? I want you to notice again from 1 John chapter 5, three ways that we become victors instead of victims. Number one, victors keep God's commandments. They keep God's commandments. Remember, John said, who is it that is an overcomer? It is he who believes. And who is it that believes? The one who keeps God's commandments. It didn't matter what situation Joseph was in. He was dedicated to keeping God's commandments. Remember his words to Mrs. Potiphar in Genesis 39:9. How then could I do this great evil and sin against God? Secondly, victors glorify God in their lives. They glorify God in their lives. That word glorify means to shine the spotlight on God. Victors are people who realize that we are here for one purpose, not to bring glory to ourselves, not to direct people's attention toward us, but to direct people's attention toward God. And it didn't matter where Joseph was, whether he was in the pit, whether he was in prison for 2 years, or whether he was prime minister of Egypt. In every situation, Joseph tried to bring glory to God. God recognized that in Joseph, and that's why he honored Joseph's life. Victors obey God's commandments. They glorify God with their lives. And finally, victors trust in God's purposes. Victors believe that God is always working on their behalf, even though in the darkness they can't always see what God is up to. And that's true about your life right now. You may feel like you've been forgotten by others, by God himself, forsaken, that God doesn't know where you are. He knows exactly where you are. He knows exactly what's going on in your life. Romans 8:28 says, and we know that God causes all things to work together for good to those who love God and those who are called according to his purpose. But don't miss the next verse, Romans 8:29, for whom God foreknew, he predestined to be conformed to the image of his son. You know, everything that's going on in your life right now with your family, with your health, with your job, with your finances, God is using all of it for his purpose in your life. And that is to make you like Jesus Christ. Somebody once asked a gifted sculptor how it was he was able to chisel a lifelike image of a lion out of a slab of marble. He said, that's very easy. I take the slab of marble, I take the hammer and chisel, and I chisel away everything that doesn't look like a lion in that marble slab. You know, that's what God is doing in your life right now. He's taking his hammer, he's taking the chisel of difficult circumstances, and he's removing everything in your life and my life that doesn't look like Jesus Christ so that we become like him and experience the abundant life that he experienced. That was true of Joseph. He trusted in God's purpose. Perhaps the greatest illustration of that was in the climactic verse of Joseph's story. Remember in Genesis chapter 50, Joseph is reunited with his brothers. His brothers, who years earlier had sold him into slavery and left him for dead, And when they realized Joseph was alive, they trembled in fear, knowing that the prime minister of Egypt, their brother, had the authority to put them to death. But remember his words of kindness to them, Genesis 50:20. He said to his brothers, "And as for you, you meant it for evil, but God used it for good, to bring about this present circumstance, to preserve many people alive." Joseph was honest. He said to his brothers, "What you did to me was wrong. But guess what? I serve a God who's bigger than you are." God was able to take your worst intentions and use them for good. Praise be to God. That's the attitude of a victor. A victor doesn't feel like that he's the victim of adverse circumstances and adverse people. He believes in a God who's working out his purpose in our life. Victors obey God's commandments. Victors glorify God in their lives. Victors trust in the purpose of God. Can you truly say that you're living like a victor and not a victim? Most of us struggle to stay on the winning side unless we take intentional steps. To that end, I'm urging you to get in touch today so that you can begin the journey down your pathway to victory. I've written a book to help you called Courageous, 10 Strategies for Thriving in a Hostile World. 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
1: 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The Apostle Paul sailed these waters, walked these streets, and the church was never the same.
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5: Here's your Faith Talk Atlanta forecast.
16: Heading toward a partly cloudy, warm and humid afternoon. High today in the upper 80s. Tonight, mostly clear, low in the mid-60s. Partly cloudy tomorrow, high 88. Mix of sun and clouds on Wednesday. Few scattered showers and thunderstorms with a high near 90. I'm Georgia WeatherNet meteorologist KJ Allen on Faith Talk Atlanta.
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17: 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I'm David Jay, thanking you for joining us today as we listen, learn, and are challenged by God's Word, the Bible. What do you do when heaven feels silent? When you've prayed, believed, even begged, and still nothing changes? When the person you love isn't healed. When the worst actually happens. When it feels like evil is winning. Where is God in all of that? This May, Pastor Jack Hibbs' featured resource is Why Doesn't God Answer My Prayers by Erwin Lutzer. 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In our journey to develop a lifestyle that's usable by God, despair can sometimes overtake us. But when all seems lost, we can cry out to God who can save us. You see, our deep discouragement or hopelessness can actually be used by God to grow us spiritually. Despair drives us toward Jesus. And when we realize that we can't fix things on our own, it creates a dependency on the Lord instead of ourselves. So today, Pastor Jack teaches us that despair can settle us in for life. In other words, it's all about deciding to be with Jesus. In any circumstance or any dilemma, it's safer to be with the Lord than anyone else in spite of our fears. Now, with his message called Disciplines of Despair, here's pastor and Bible teacher Jack Hibbs.
4: Despair opens us up to his ways. You can't see him rescue unless you're in trouble. Notice, we're all going to be in trouble. The Bible says we were all experiencing and we shall experience tribulations and difficulties in this life. That's going to happen. It's happened. It's happening. But he will deliver us his way. But you'll never know his mighty hand being stretched out to grab you unless you're in that pit of despair. And it's a strange thing in the Christian life. When things are going too smooth, maybe okay, let me back up. This is my personal thinking. Lord, things have been kind of smooth. Are we okay? I mean, come on, God, give me some hardship, will you? Bring it down. I need to know that I'm yours. You say, Jack, you don't mean that, do you? Listen. If we just walked on water, we'd be light as a feather. We'd be so shallow, we had no character. We'd have no character whatsoever. We would have no depth. There would be no stability to our lives because it's been so smooth. But when you go through a storm and you're filled with despair and you cry out, Lord, save me. And his arm stretched out rescues you. Whoa. Why did you doubt? Sorry. It's not in my notes tonight, but this is bonus points. Years ago, you can read about it online, and I'll probably mess it up because it's about the 20, 30-year-old study. I think it was University of the Sequoias up in Northern California. Not sure, it doesn't matter. A university psychology department took the San Francisco wharf rat, and they did a study on him. They took the San Francisco wharf rat, and they put him in an aquarium, a bunch of them, and they were swimming around, and they drowned. They pulled him out and revived him. Brought them back, recovered them, warmed them up, fed them, got them all happy, and 2 days later put them back in the aquarium again and let them drown again. Pulled them out after they drowned and revived them, and they did that over and over and over again. You know why? Because the first time they put the wharf rat in the water, it swam for 15 minutes and then it drowned. And they rescued it and revived it, put him back in the water. He swam for 30 minutes, and then he drowned. Pulled him out of the water, revived him, put him back in the water. He swam for an hour and a half. drowned. Picked him up, put him up. That stinking rat wound up learning how to tread water for 3 hours before he drowned. Say, what's the point? If a rat can be taught hope, can't a human being, can't we, the children of God, believe? Oh, Lord! Listen, you say, what's your point? What's your point? If a rat can learn that his mighty hand will come, his outstretched arm will deliver me from this, then what about us who can say tonight, everything he's delivered us from thus up till now, huh? Has he not delivered us? Will he not deliver us? Yes. Well, watch this. If a rat can learn that, why can't we learn that? We're so funny. Because when the news comes, even though he's delivered us in the past, see, we don't, listen to the fine print. Even though he's delivered us in the past, will he deliver us now? Jesus says, why are you doubting? Why are you doubting? And then, because I know what's in the back of your head. I can feel it from here. It's, oh yeah, but what if I'm going to die? Are you a Christian? Yes. So, how do you think you're going to get to heaven? How do you go? I just thought I'd like live forever and never have to deal with that. You're going to die, man. You're going to die. Before you do, you're going to pay taxes, apparently. A lot of them. And then after you die, you still have to pay taxes now. But you'll be in heaven, so who cares? Think about it. I saw a bumper sticker years ago. Everybody wants to go to heaven, but nobody wants to die. Why do we think like that? Because we fear that he's going to abandon us in the moment. Yea, though I walk through the valley of the shadow of death, I will fear no evil. That's truth, my friend. For the believer, that's a reality. And it's a shadow. I walk through the shadow. The shadow. It's death is a shadow. The valley is a shadow. The whole thing. You're just passing through. And you can't have shadows without a lot of big light. Despair opens us up to his ways. Peter was the only one who heard those words when Jesus said, I love it, when Jesus said to him, why are you doubting or why are you afraid? Listen to this. Those are not the words of condemnation from Jesus. Don't think that Jesus rescued him and then spanked him and put him in the corner of the boat and said, you sit there. Oh, no. No way. Those are awesome words. You know what Jesus is telling Peter? This is so cool. He's telling Peter, look at this. Oh, ye of little faith, why did you doubt? Jesus is telling Peter, you know what? Good move, dude. That was awesome. Peter, you rock. Got your eyes off me, saw how big the waves were, freaked you out. Okay? Here's the cool thing, Peter. You learned a huge lesson tonight on the water. Your faith just grew big time. Good job. Jesus is not rebuking him. Jesus is saying, hey, man, do you see? You don't need to have little faith. Look at you. That's awesome. Believe. It's going to be great. You learned a big lesson. In the midst of your despair right now, what is it? Think in your mind. Write that thing that's despairing to you. It's your desperation. Jesus is saying, hey, you know what? This is the only thing in your life right now where you and I we're working on this, and I'm going to bring you through this, and when we're done, you will never be tore up by that again. What are you afraid of tonight? Today, Lisa was, tonight, right before I came down here, she was reaching over to something outside, and she thought she got a spider on her. It was hilarious. I wish I would have had a camera. Because she was doing this freaky dance, man. It's like spider dance. Get it off me! What are you afraid of? I hate snakes. What are you afraid of? God says, hey, that thing, I'm going to work with that in your life. Lord, I have a tendency to be afraid of this, or I'm scared of the other thing, or I've got this fear that someday someone's going to walk up and they're going to say, or someone's going to do. And the Lord says, I'm going to work on that. Oh, ye of little faith, listen, don't be afraid anymore. Don't doubt. I'm going to work on that. Psalm 130, verse 1 says, out of the depths, imagine this, his emotion and his spiritual pressure. He says, out of the depths I cried to you, O Lord, O Lord, hear my voice. The psalmist cries, let your ears be attentive to my cry for mercy. If you, O Lord, keep a record of sins, O Lord, who could stand? Boy, is that not true. Imagine that. Oh, pause right there. Keep it up on the screen. Imagine Peter steps out and he starts sinking. And if the Lord did not have mercy and only kept record of our sins, imagine that for a moment. Peter, are you sinking? It's because you're a sinner. Almost down, Peter. Almost underwater. It's because you're a sinner. He didn't do that. Who could stand? But with you there is forgiveness. Therefore, you are feared, or the word is awed. You put us in awe. I wait for the Lord. My soul waits. And in his word, I put my hope. There's your answer, everybody. My soul waits for the Lord more than watchmen who wait for the morning. More than watchmen who wait for the morning. There's nothing like the morning coming when you've been up all night. Man, I remember I took the pastors out. And we got together, I think we got to the church at like, I don't know, I don't remember, like 7, 8 o'clock in the evening. And we drove around the town, the city all night. The city, like we live in a city. We drove around the town, drove around all the schools, parked out in front of the schools and prayed for them. Amen. Prayed for the schools, prayed for the teachers, drove around our community, drove all over. Walked around, drove around. And when it was like about 3 and 4 in the morning, it's like, okay, somebody pray loud. And we got out of the cars and we walked up to the top of the hill in Chino Hills where the big oak tree's at. The oak of Mamre, that gigantic oak of Abraham's up there. And we got up there and it was cold and we're sitting there and the morning began to come. And you know, you're so tired and we're just talking about stuff. And I told the guys, I took my kids up here when we were just moved to Chino Hills. We stretched out our hands over these hills in the valley and we said, Lord, deliver them into our hands for your glory. In 1986 or 1886, when I don't know. So we're talking about that and we stood in the same exact spot. And we did the same thing as the sun began to rise. And as soon as the sun came up, everything changes. It's like, all right, yeah. Yeah, all right, you're on. Why? Hope, new mercies. Despair evaporates when you set your eyes on the Son of His righteousness. He's amazing.
14: 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And now, let's get back to today's message. Once again, here's Pastor Jack.
4: And so also this. It's very clear that as Peter began to sink, he cried out. The word cry here is that he cried out for his life. His life was coming to an end. And Jesus says, why did you doubt? I love the confidence of Jesus. And I love the reality of the Bible. You guys, we're almost done, kind of. So listen. You need to grab onto this. I know this sounds nutty, but I spend a lot of time in airplanes, which I hate. Have you ever seen them when they say, right before you take off, they point to the exits? You follow the lights and it's still this stuff. And then they'll say stuff like this. In the event of a water landing, oh boy, sounds great, doesn't it? In the event of a water landing, they'll tell you, your life jacket will deploy automatically. And they'll tell you that upon entering the water, the strobe light will automatically illuminate on your shoulder. It's like, gosh, that sounds great. Can we do that? Upon entering the water, your life jacket will automatically inflate. And there'll be a light that goes off. Sharks, here. I'm sure it means to a shark, hey, eat at Joe's. There's a... Hey, look, Bob, there's another guy in the water. Anyway, I hope you don't have a flight tomorrow morning to Hawaii or something, but leaving for Honolulu, you know. But imagine, in the event of life's difficulty, when you enter the water, Jesus, the lifesaver, will appear immediately. And the light of the world will illuminate and rescue you. But I always get a kick of how those flight attendants are so confident. In the event of a water landing, you put your seatbelt on and you just duck your head. When we impact, it's going to be great. And they're just so... And the Christian should be like that in this world. Hey, you know what? When the moment of death comes and you're going to die, okay, all you need to do is call out to the Lord and remember all the things that he's promised you, and he'll show up for you. You know what I'm saying? Man, we trust in the craziest thing. Oh, man, I feel better. I got my life jacket on. You're going down, man. And then the Bible says, I will be with you. Yea, I will uphold you. I will put you upon a firm rock and I'll see you through. Neither death nor life nor any created thing will be able to just separate you from the love of God. And we're like, oh no, can we believe that? I don't know. What do you think? But we have our life jacket on in the airplane. It's unbelievable. Finally this, despair settles us in for life. Well, you say, what? You act like it's a positive thing. Despair settles us in for life. No, it means this. That despair causes you to make a decision. The darker, the more dangerous, the greater the sink rate of you and your dilemma, the greater God comes through. When our daughter was 8 months old, the pediatric hematologist told us she's got 50% chance of life. 50% chance she's going to live or die. Only God knows. And we waited for that night. What do you do when those moments hit? Man, Lisa and I prayed, and then realized, you know what? She belongs to him anyway. Have you ever come to that point? Your house belongs to God. Your husband belongs to God. Your wife belongs to God. Your kids belong to God. Everything you have belongs to God. And when we wake up to that reality, it's like, you know what? It all belongs to him. She belongs to him. If she lives or dies, he gave her to us for 8 months. Think about that. When you decide to be with Jesus rather than go down in a sinking boat, and we tend not to venture out of things, we find ourselves glued to the seat because of fear or because of the unknown, or doesn't make sense to get out of a good boat, as we talked about before. And in the end, listen to this. You know what's embarrassing? In the end, everybody was saved. They all got to the shore in the end. But Peter's the only guy who could say, hey, James, want to touch these feet? They walked on water. Only Peter could say that. How was it, Peter? How was it? It was awesome. It was so cool. Only Peter can say that. Do you understand that, you guys? Only Peter could tell you what it's like to walk on water. He listened to Jesus and stepped out of the boat. For the rest of his life, people could have said to Peter, what? I want to ask you something about that. How was it? Think about it. He got the chance to boast in the Lord. And when God calls you to step out in something, you ought to step out. In the end, they all made it to the shore, but only Peter could tell the story. Your moment of despair, you're going to get out of it, you're going to make it, and you're going to be able to tell the story. It settles us in for life. I got a picture today emailed. I want you to see it. It's about security. This is the cutest picture. You know what that is? That's a porcupine. That's a baby porcupine. Now watch. Watch this. He has no idea. Apparently he thinks that his quills are painful, but they're not. They're like hair right now. He doesn't have to defend himself. He's got a big mama to take care of him, but he doesn't know that. So he's a cute little guy. Now watch as he gets a little bit more. He's thinking, I'm going to be protected. I'm going to protect myself. Next slide. Look at this. I'm kind of, okay. What's he doing? He's going inside. He's a porcupine. Isn't he cute? You put a little hot sauce on him. He's so cute. Next slide. There he is. What's he thinking? I'm safe in here. Ain't going to get me now. I'm all right. People hiding out like that in fear. I'm okay. I'm just hiding out. I'll live like this. He can't live like that. He can't walk anywhere. He can't eat anything. He can't do nothing. He can't go anywhere. He can't do anything. He can't walk. He can't nothing. He can roll, but who's going to push him? Huh? Look, people, listen, get out of your despair. Call upon the name of the Lord. Watch what happens. Call upon him. Despair settles us in for life, and that is, it causes us to come to the reality of grabbing God's word and saying, you know what? I am going to stand upon the rock. God's promises will never fail, and I'm going to choose now to believe that. And I'm going to tell my soul, soul, get up and stand upon this truth. My friend, you grab a Bible verse tonight that ministers to your heart and your despair, and you stand on it, and you watch what happens. Father, we thank you for your truth and for your word. And right now, while we're here now, every one of us have got a need. And despair sometimes walks down our street. Sometimes it stands out in front of our house. Sometimes it starts to make its way up the driveway. And that would be terror enough. And sometimes it knocks on the door. Sometimes it creeps through the window. All because we have let it, Lord, be so powerful. We've allowed it to be that big. We've allowed the waves to become so big and the shadow so dark that we've gotten our eyes off of you. And we're asking you, Father, in Jesus' name, as a church, as a people, and as a person, as an individual tonight, that in the name of Jesus, we pray now for the filling of your baptism, power of your spirit in our lives. Lord, come upon us with your great wisdom, your great power, and your outstretched arm. And Lord, that you'd pick us up from the miry pit. And Lord, that you'd set us firm upon the rock. And tonight, we would leave this place saying, I will follow the Lord. I will believe his word. I will be strong in our Lord Most High. Father, we thank you now. While our heads are bowed and our eyes are closed, tonight, if you're not a Christian and you're going through it, you're in the pit of despair and you are going through it in life, you need to right now pray right where you're at. You need to say, Lord, I'm asking you now to take control of my life, to take control of my despair. I'm asking you, Jesus, to save me from my sins and from my decisions and from my life. And I'm asking you, Lord, to come in and be the great victor, the king of my life. Jesus, I believe tonight that you died on the cross and rose again from the grave, just as the Bible says, and I give you my life. And you tell him that right now, right where you're at. You make a decision for Jesus. Nobody needs to hold your hand. Nobody needs to burp you or somehow coddle you right now. You know what you need, and you know you need him. Father, bless them now, we pray. And all God's people said, amen.
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16: Heading toward a partly cloudy, warm and humid afternoon. High today in the upper 80s. Tonight, mostly clear, low in the mid-60s. Partly cloudy tomorrow, high 88. Mix of sun and clouds on Wednesday. Few scattered showers and thunderstorms with a high near 90. I'm Georgia WeatherNet meteorologist KJ Allen on Faith Talk Atlanta.
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20: 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Today on Insight for Living, Chuck Swindoll points to Esther chapter 3, where a trusted official named Haman nursed an old grudge until it became a blueprint for genocide. Here's the point. 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Beginning with Esther 3, verse 5, Chuck titled his message, An Evil Interlude.

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3: Which is the monthly son in the 12th year of King Ahasuerus per... That is, the lot. We'll read later of the Feast of Purim. Purim is the plural of pur. Lots. We'll read of that later. Lots were cast before Haman from day to day and from month to month until the 12th month, that is, the month Adar. We would read verse 7. In the first month, that is January, lots were cast and they were cast through the month of December. Then Haman said to King Ahasuerus, I've got an answer. There is a certain people scattered and dispersed among the peoples in all the provinces of your kingdom. Their laws are different from those of other people, and they do not observe the king's laws, so it is not in the king's interest to let them remain. That's nothing more than extermination talk. And he's telling the king what the king wants to hear. He doesn't tell him the whole story. He doesn't mention the prejudice and the grudge, the long-standing anti-Semitism that goes back to his Amalekite roots. Doesn't mention that. What's this about lots and casting lots and months and days and all of that? In a book, unfortunately, that's now out of print, Ray Steadman, The Queen and I, on Esther, I find these words. What a strange procedure. But the casting of lots to determine a lucky day on which to do something was common practice in Oriental kingdoms. It is very similar to the practice today of shooting dice in order to select a propitious day for some activity. When the record says they cast it month after month till the 12th month, it doesn't mean they shook dice for a whole year in front of Haman. It means that every cast made stood for a different day. A cast was made for each day of the calendar, and if a propitious number, we might say, an evil omen, or some sense of significance aroused by the throwing of the dice, turned up that day was regarded as a lucky day. Thus, they went through 365 casts before they found the lucky day. When they found it, it was in the 12th month called the month of Adar. The whole process made it possible for Haman to go to the king and say, look, if you really want good luck in your life, if you want fortune to smile on you, there's only one way to do it. Get rid of these people. And the king bought it hook, line, and sinker. He loved the idea. Of course, it appealed to his conceit. Verse 9, if it's pleasing to the king... Let it be decreed that they be destroyed. Did you hear what I read? Let's kill all these people. Let's finish them off. When you are in a closed setting and you have a prejudiced counselor and those are the only people that are giving you information, you come up with plans that are destructive. All the more reason to live an accountable life and to include in your circle people who are strong enough to tell you no. Unwise, not good, too far. The king had none of that. And he said, let it be decreed that they be destroyed, and I will pay 10,000 talents of silver. Are you ready for how much silver that is? 375 tons. That's a lot of loot. Where would Haman get it? Probably from the homes that he would confiscate once he killed the Jews. He said, I will take all of this silver and I will place it in the hands of the king's treasuries. The king took his signet ring from his hand. That's the way they signed documents in soft clay. Documents were written, rolled up, a piece of soft clay sealed it, and then the inscription from the king's ring was placed in the soft clay. It sealed it with the king's, let it be written, let it be done. He gave him the ring. Then the king, listen to how the writer, whoever this writer was,

0: We're not sure. Listen to how he adds a thought in verse 10. Then the king took his signet ring from his hand, gave it to Haman, the son of Hammedatha, the Agagite, the enemy of the Jews. He had an old grudge. He had a long-standing hatred for the Jews. The king didn't need the money. He said in the next verse, the silver's yours. The people also. Do with them as you please. That is unbelievable. Sounds like Hitler in the 1930s, doesn't it? Somewhere at some time in that madman's mind, there was a break with logic. And he could say with the passing of his hand, just finish them off. Now, again, before all of our thoughts turn to those few notorious people we could name, let's not get far from home. Are you nursing a grudge? You have a face on your dartboard. You have a soul, an organization, former mate, former pastor, a church, a boss, a coach, someone that you revered and trusted who used you and or abused you. You have someone who has made it hard for you. And whatever the intricacies of the encounter, they're now gone. They're past. But you are determined to hold on to them. And someday, I'll get back. You say, well, Chuck, I'm a Christian. I know. Some of you who say that are. You think you still haven't the old nature? When you give vent to your old nature, can you not lust as you once lusted? Can you not be as selfish as you have ever been selfish in your life? Can't you be as vile with your lips? You know you can. And so could I. This nursing, this lingering grudge, this refusal to forgive grows and grows. It's silent. Oh, it's so quiet. You read nothing of Haman before chapter 3. He's not even in the picture. He's an adult by the time we meet him. But he comes ready to pounce. It is his moment. Life and pain are synonymous. You cannot escape the pain. If you're not careful, you will carry out the most heinous of sins. These are days of treacherous, terrible criminal cases in the courts. We read of night slashers, night stalkers, and homosexual killings. And we read of a man whose background now includes apparently over 60 murders of the worst kind, the kind I couldn't even read to a child. We watch them as they smile through their court proceedings, and we think, what an animal. And true. But that same animal nature resides in me and resides in you. It is there. It is wicked. It is vile. And were it not for the very presence and grace and deliverance of Jesus Christ, it would consume us and we would kill and not give it that much worry. How absolutely powerless we are to solve our own problem of evil. We're not the power of Christ given to us in daily doses, literally moment by moment doses. My grudge, my lack of forgiveness could grow to a grudge and grow to such thoughts as would shock you. And yours would shock me. There's no waiting. The plan is all set. Scribes are poised to write in whatever language for whatever province. Verse 12, scribes were summoned on the 13th day of the first month. He wrote it on the first month, and he let them live in the misery of it for 12. If he had his way about it, he would have them tortured, waiting those 11 long months for the gallows to be built and the graves to be dug. It was written just as Haman commanded to the king's satraps. He had thought this through, to the governors who were over each province, to the princes of each people. According to the script, each people according to its language, whatever language, he had the scribe ready to write it. And it was written in the name of King Ahasuerus. Here, give it to me. And he sealed it with his ring, every one of them, all 127 provinces. Let it be sent. And he had the runners there to take it. The couriers were ready. Verse 13, letters were sent by couriers to all the king's provinces. Look at the way he puts it, to destroy, to kill, to annihilate all the Jews. You haven't misread this or misheard it. Young and old, women and children. How dare they do that to Agag? I'll teach them a lesson. A copy of the edict was to be issued as law in every province, was published to all the people so that they should be ready for this day. Look at the incredible irony of the last verse. The couriers went out impelled by the king's command while the decree was issued in Susa, the capital. That's where Haman and the king lived. And look at the scene. And while the king and Haman sat down to drink, the city of Susa was in confusion. Yes, it can be planned. Such murderous things can be planned. And all the while, you can sip your booze and could care less. That's the way it is with evil. I draw three very valuable lessons from three major characters of this story. First from Mordecai, and then from Haman, and then the king himself. From Mordecai, I learned this. Always remember that there will be someone who will resent your independent devotion to the Lord. That's how it all started. Why don't you bow down to Haman, the prime minister? I am a Jew. My devotion to my Lord is such that I dare not do that. There will always be someone who will resent your independent devotion to the Lord. It will weaken your will if you forget that. Expect it. I've seen it in the military. I've seen it in neighborhoods. I've seen it in ministry. There will be resentment if your devotion to the Lord is too independent and you don't play those political games. Second, Haman. Never underestimate the diabolical nature of revenge. Listen to this. Never underestimate the diabolical nature of revenge. Don't underestimate your own ability to connive and get back. It'll poison your life if you do. Many, many a divorcee lives today consumed in the poison of an unforgiving spirit. Third, from the king. Never overestimate the value of your own importance. Some wise counselor should have come up alongside Ahasuerus and said to him, "What is this you're allowing? It isn't worth it. Not even you are that important." It'll blind your mind if you do. There is an evil interlude in the lives of every one of us. Every one of us. You know, the Jews have never forgotten Haman. They're reminded of it at the Feast of Purim every year. Listen. During the dramatic reading of the book of Esther in a Jewish synagogue at the Feast of Purim, the congregation will be found taking the part of a chorus and exclaiming at every mention of the name of Haman, May his name be blotted out. May his name be blotted out. Let the name of the ungodly perish. While boys with mallets pound stones and bits of wood on which that odious name is written. Did you know that? While the congregation is answering an antiphonal voice, let the name of the ungodly perish, may his name be blotted out. Little boys are pounding on pieces of stone and wood that read, Haman, Haman. He is to them the personification of vanity and cruelty. What do you do with all this? I think some of you are hearing this kind of teaching for the very first time in your life. For the first time, something from the Bible has grabbed your attention. And you may even be astounded that it's spoken so directly to where you live. First of all, let me say that you are in the company of other people who understand those kind of feelings. It's happened to all of us. At one time or another in every one of our lives, we have been shocked with the relevance of Scripture. It has cut like a hot knife through butter right into our hearts. And I want to warn you that if you don't do something about your grudge and your plan for revenge, either you will be eaten alive by it and do that which is horrible, or it'll take your life. You'll be turned over to torturers, internal torturers, and not even the finest counselor in the world can free you. At the risk of sounding simplistic yet again, I want to tell you that it is for this very reason that there once came a day that God invaded this polluted earth. It was for this very reason that we were not able to help ourselves, that the Lord Jesus helped us and let nails be driven into his hands and into his feet, and that vertical post lifted and dropped into a hole as he hung and died on a cross, so that whoever would believe in him would never perish in their own grudge and sin and evil and revenge. But somehow, in some wonderful way, God says that the blood that came from his body is like an internal detergent that will wash away your sins. Isn't that great? No words I could give you or anyone could give you will do that. But the blood of Christ will. What can wash away my sin? Nothing but the blood of Jesus. What can make me whole again? Nothing but his blood. We must bow our heads. Close your eyes, please. Let the blood wash away your sins. Let it make you whole again. You can't escape the evil. It's there. I can't even promise you that after giving your life to Jesus Christ, there will never be another thought of revenge. Ah, but then you'll have some built-in controls that will keep you, just like it keeps others around you who know the Lord Jesus, from carrying out the wishes of a wicked old nature. Right where you're sitting, you can experience the beginning of a transformation. You don't have to do a thing physically. Sometimes it helps if you do that, but for this decision, it's deep and it's personal. A simple prayer will do something like this in all sincerity. Heavenly Father, I live with this evil in me, and I cannot conquer it. I believe that Jesus died and he rose from the grave, and I believe that his death paid the penalty for my sins, and I take him into my life now. Thank you, Lord, for coming into my life. After making this decision, you'll need to grow, to begin a process of growth in the spiritual life, and that's what a church is all about. That's what Christian fellowship is all about, being accountable. Father, thank you for your grace that sees beyond our deepest need. Thank you for meeting us where we are, for talking straight to us in terms that even we can understand, for pulling from this tiny entry out of an ancient scroll named Esther a story as relevant as today's grudge and feelings of revenge. I pray that you would clear our hearts of all malice. Give us the ability to give that pain to you and resist all attempts at getting even, while you, through your power, deal with this unsolvable problem for us. Thank you in advance for doing miraculous things through us and even in spite of us. In the good name of our God and the great name of our Lord Jesus, we pray these things. Amen.
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6: In the movie Avatar, Fire and Ash, now on video, director James Cameron unleashes another installment chronicling the ongoing war between the alien Na'vi people and the humans pillaging their planet, Pandora. Once again, Jake Sully, the former paraplegic human whose consciousness now resides in a Na'vi warrior, leads his family and people into battle against the human invaders, as well as a violent Na'vi nation known as the Ash People. Heroic themes emphasize the importance of family, courage, and sacrifice. But we also get more violence, sensuality, language, and non-Christian spirituality, too. So we're giving Avatar, Fire and Ash a 2 out of 5 for family friendliness. Read the full review at PluggedIn.com/radio. I'm Adam Holtz for Plugged In by Focus on the Family.
8: This is Seth Leibson for TownHall.com. Recently, a professor of politics at Princeton wrote an op-ed pointing out how many of his students and students at other colleges simply are unfamiliar with the Ten Commandments. He writes, quote, "They lack religious literacy and their ignorance of religious ideas means they struggle to understand a wide array of Western art, literature, and philosophy," close quote. "They also wouldn't understand a great deal of history, never mind political philosophy, from Marx to Rousseau, or recognize lines from Shakespeare to our founding, to Frederick Douglass, to Lincoln, to Martin Luther King Jr." This is what the late Richard John Neuhaus worried about decades ago. An America with an increasingly naked public square, bare of any religiosity or recognition of religious faith or culture. What Neuhaus feared is now nearly complete, when students at major universities are now illiterate in the cornerstone of Western civilization. Many states right now are debating posting the Ten Commandments in K-12 classrooms. This wouldn't be a parochial decision. It would, rather, constitute necessary basic and remedial education. I'm Seth Leibs.
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5: Here's your Faith Talk Atlanta forecast.
10: Heading toward a partly cloudy, warm, and humid afternoon. High today in the upper 80s. Tonight, mostly clear, low in the mid-60s. Partly cloudy tomorrow, high 88. Mix of sun and clouds on Wednesday. Few scattered showers and thunderstorms with a high near 90. I'm Georgia WeatherNet meteorologist KJ Allen on Faith Talk Atlanta.
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3: 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Watch it. 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It is there all the time, blurring sin. 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
4: 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It's called The Awesomeness of God's Grace. 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All right, right now, Dr. Youssef begins today's Leading the Way. He's called this message, God's Grace Was in the Beginning.
3: You know, today, more than any time probably in the Christian history, the word grace is no longer amazing. The word grace is no longer challenging for our Christian walk and Christian life.
12: We have misinterpreted it. We have misused it. J.R. Packer said, today, in this kind of world we live in, grace is no longer amazing. It is boring. In this age of human rights and animal rights and every kind of rights, grace is neither needed nor appreciated. In this time, when people believe that they can be good without God, grace is no longer enthralling us. Now, whether you are a person who had grown to take grace for granted, or whether you're a person who have never understood the incredible, exhilarating power of the grace of God, this series of messages I'm beginning today is designed to challenge you. It is designed to change you for good and forever. This series of messages on grace is designed to heighten your appreciation for the incredible grace of God, the indescribable grace of God. This series of messages on grace is designed to challenge you to never, ever take grace for granted or use it as a license for sin. In fact, the series of messages on grace is designed that you will experience the grace of God every waking moment of every single day. It is my prayer. The grace that I will be talking about is that grace that God exclusively gives to those who are the followers of His Son, the Lord Jesus Christ. That is the kind of grace I'm going to talk about. Because theologians have another type of grace, they call it common grace. What do I mean by common grace? Or what do they mean by common grace? Common grace means that the sun shines, the scripture said, upon the righteous and the unrighteous. The rain comes and blesses the righteous and the unrighteous. That's common grace. Common grace is that all people enjoy the beauty of God's creation, whether they are believers or not. Common grace is that all people enjoy the blessings of creation, the blessings of life, because of the common grace of God, whether they are believers or not. But the grace of God of which I'm speaking is that grace that is exclusively given to those who belong to His Son Jesus. That grace that is unmerited favor, that you didn't have to do anything for, that was given to you freely and free of charge. Undeserved kindness that God showed toward you and showed toward me. That is the irresistible grace, an inexhaustible grace that I want to talk about. Now, in introducing this subject, I want to tell you something about the God of grace and the grace of God. You say, what's the difference? There is a world of difference between the two. The God of grace, the grace of God. Now, I want you to keep that distinction in your mind as we go through this series of messages. God is infinite. His grace is not. God has no end, but His grace does. God is eternal, but His grace is not. There is a time that is coming upon the world when God's grace will come to an end and judgment will be the order of the day. That day is coming. And that is why we exhorted in the scripture again and again and again and again and again and again. Please receive the grace of God while it is may be found. Today is the day of salvation. Don't harden your heart. Don't get too busy with life and forget and neglect the grace that's available to you. And I want you to listen very carefully as we keep that distinction in mind. The grace of God and the God of grace. In order to understand the God of grace and the grace of God, it will help you live above life's mediocrity. To understand the grace of God and the God of grace, it will help you live above the humdrum of life. I want to tell you something. The grace of God and the knowledge of that grace is the greatest thing that you can remember in the midst of your troubles. It is the greatest thing to remember in the midst of your difficulties. It is the greatest thing that you can remember in the midst of your disease and sickness. It is the greatest thing because it's going to lift you up so high. I know because I practice focusing on the grace of God on a daily basis. And the first time we encounter the God of grace is in the book of Genesis chapter 3. Please turn with me in your Bibles to Genesis chapter 3. And there we're going to encounter the God of grace in the Garden of Eden. Here in the garden, Adam and Eve had the perfect job. I mean, they had the perfect job environment. They had loving and caring co-workers. At least I'm assuming they loved each other. You know, Adam and Eve had to work together. In fact, I remember a lady told me years ago when her husband was retiring, she said, I told my husband, I said, I married you for better, for worse, but not for lunch. Well, Adam and Eve were having lunch every day. And in one of those lunches, they got into trouble. Here's what they were told. They were told by the Lord, everything belongs to you. Everything is yours. Run the whole thing. You are in charge of everything. Only one thing, and that is the tree in the middle of the garden. The fruit of that you do not touch. Everything in the world is theirs, except for that tree and its fruit. Let me just stop here for a minute and warn those of us, all of us, those of us who say that if I only have this or that, I'll be fulfilled. You weren't. You can have the whole world, and the one thing you could not have, you want. I mean, that's what's happening here in the garden. I mean, you know, just twitching. They want the one that they were told not to have. So they ate from the tree. But you know what the bottom line is? The bottom line is that Adam and Eve were offended that God told them what to do. They did not like to be told what to do. And if that sounds familiar, write your name down. Here's what Adam and Eve were saying. Adam and Eve were saying, what do you mean we can't eat from this tree? This is my garden, and God said so. I'm in charge here, and God said so. Yes, that's half truth. That's what God said, but that's not all what God said. You see, deception always starts with half truth. God said you're in charge, but not this tree. You don't touch it. Just as millions of Christians are offended by the fact that God says, I am going to bless you and give you everything, but the tithe belongs to the Lord. Oh, they don't like that one. Beloved friends, I want to tell you, here's really the crux of the problem. God said you eat from this tree and you die. Satan said you eat from the tree and you're going to live. And you take your pick. I really don't think Eve immediately says, well, I'm going to side with Satan. I really don't think that happened because of the continuous tense there. I won't bore you with the details. I think he kept coming. He kept coming, kept telling her. But I really think Eve came to a point in her life of saying, I'm going to decide for myself. I really am going to decide. I'm going to test this and I'm going to see how it's going to work. Eve decided to put the fruit under a pragmatic test. I just want to check its nutritional value. We big on that, aren't we? And then she decided to put it under aesthetic value. Would it look nice in the living room? Would it look nice in the house, you know? Then she decided to put it under an intellectual test. Will I gain experience? Will I gain new insight? Will I become wiser and more careful? Needless to say, of course, that the fruit, as far as Eve was concerned, passed all those tests. Not only that, but she shared the good news with her husband. From that time on, these facets of the one temptation are being repeated on a daily basis with precision, millions of times on a daily basis. The facets, what are they? Number one, God is not good. If he's good, he would not tell me to do something that I don't want to do. He would not tell me not to do something that I want to do. God must not want me to be happy. Facet number two. God may have given us the Bible, but the Bible is at odds with modern science. The Bible is at odds with modern psychology. Therefore, the Bible must be wrong. Facet number three. Unless I can be free to do whatever I want, I cannot be truly fulfilled in life. Mingle those in your mind, mill over them, mix them together, and you're going to find that these are the essence of temptation. Adam and Eve's temptation is precisely the temptation of today. It's not change, it's the same devil. Their disobedience and fall is the true picture of the state of all of humanity without Jesus Christ. Their rebellion is against the Almighty God, their rebellion against the Word of God, their rebellion against the authority of God, their rebellion is against the Word and the command of God. But that's not the whole story. I want to tell you something. Whether these intellectual elites who place themselves above God, like it or not, whether they acknowledge it or not, God owns the universe. And he's going to run his universe any which way he wants. And most times they ain't going to like it. But that's okay with God. You see, God's justice requires that sin must be judged. That's the justice of God. God's justice required that sin must be punished. That is the justice of God. God said to Adam and Eve that refusal to do what God said to do leads to death. And no amounts of excuses are going to help. They're just not going to help. That's the justice of God. See, you have to understand the justice of God before you can understand the grace of God. You really do. Because without understanding the justice of God, grace will be of no consequence to you. Do you know what Adam and Eve's excuse really was? I know what they said. But do you know who really they were blaming for their rebellion and disobedience? Yeah, they were blaming God. God, you gave me this woman. You gave it to me. It's your problem. It's your fault. He goes to Eve and Eve says, well, it's your fault. You created this creature. Adam said, it's your fault, God. Eve said, it's your fault, God. And you know what? We've been making those same excuses ever since. Well, I'm sure probably some of you by now are saying, now, wait a minute, where is that grace he's going to talk about? He said he's going to talk about grace. Well, that's a good question. See, what I'm doing is I am putting up the screen of sin before I can project grace on it. I am painting the picture of sin before you can see the light of grace. For it is only in the context of sin will you appreciate, understand, be exhilarated by the grace of God. Listen to me carefully, please. Modern day deception of Satan in the world today is to blur sin. To blur sin. See, once he blurs sin, there's no need for grace. Am I right? Amen. So if he can get people, if he can get everybody saying, well, there's no such thing as sin. If really sin is not a sin, it's just a mistake. And who doesn't make a mistake? Everybody makes a mistake, you know. Everybody makes a mistake. I mean, you don't need grace. You just keep making mistakes. That's why he likes to blur sin and the consequences of sin and the danger of sin and the enormity of sin and the sinfulness of sin. Watch it. Watch it in the movies. Watch it on television. It is there all the time, blurring sin. If he can deceive people into believing that God is in all of us and therefore each one of us should be guided by his or her own feelings, then there's no need for grace. And then when we get into trouble, of course, we try to make excuses like, just like Adam and Eve did. But no amount of excuses are going to help in the day of judgment. I want to tell you three very quick things about the God of grace and see how he dealt with sin and rebellion. First, Adam and Eve did not immediately die. That's the first act of grace. Justice said they must die. God's grace came and says, yes, spiritually they will die, but physically I'm going to spare them. That's what the grace of God does. God said, the day you eat from the tree, that day you die. That's justice. But grace comes in and says, I will give you time to repent. Let grace work one more time. And God is going to give them time. Time to do what? Time to believe on the Savior that is coming to the world. You say, how can you get that from Genesis chapter 3 that Jesus is coming into the world? What is it? Actually, in verse 15. I want to tell you something. Today, if you're not a follower of the Lord Jesus Christ and you're still alive, and I'm assuming you are because you're listening to me, you only have one reason why you're still alive, and that is that God may give you another opportunity to hear of the message of the grace of God and believe in Him and turn to Him. That's why you're still alive today. Secondly, the God of grace promised them a Redeemer. Why? To undo Satan's deception. Look at verse 15 of Genesis 3. Here is the first announcement of the gospel of the Lord Jesus Christ. Mark it there in your Bible. Verse 15 of Genesis 3. Adam and Eve at the time did not comprehend all that God is saying about the coming Redeemer, about the coming Savior who's going to be the descendant of Eve. They did not comprehend all that. But they knew enough. They understood enough, and we have several evidence for that. The reason they named their first son Cain, because Cain means, here he is. He must be the Savior that he told us is coming. It took thousands of years before you hear the fulfillment of Genesis 3:15 in the words of Gabriel to Mary. And you shall call him Jesus. Because he shall save his people from their sins. God always fulfills his promises, no matter how long it take. Not only that, the God of grace did not let them die as they should have. Not only that, the God of grace gave them the promise of the Redeemer. But thirdly, the God of grace saved our first parents. How? Verse 21 of Genesis 3. We are told that after Adam and Eve believed in God. Watch the sequence here. After they believed in God, the Lord made garments of skin. And he clothed them with those garments. And to do that, Adam and Eve had to witness the first slaying of an innocent animal. And the first shedding of blood in history of creation. Beloved friends, listen, the very first lesson in grace was that the innocent dies for the guilty. And it was thousands of years later that we can comprehend and understand that it was the perfect, sinless, holy, righteous, innocent Son of God that would have His blood shed on Calvary so that whomsoever comes to Him in repentance and faith, believing in Him, will be saved. You and I are the guilty sinners. And the innocent was slain. And when he was slain on the cross of Calvary, he gave all those who believed in him, all those who follow him, a garment of righteousness. And it is that garment of righteousness that makes us acceptable to God the Father. It is that garment of righteousness that makes us justified before God the Father. Not all the good works in the world will ever get you there. Only the righteousness of Jesus Christ imputed on you and on me. Adam and Eve expected to die. Adam and Eve deserved to die. Adam and Eve should have died. But the God of grace
13: Instead, they found life. And God is offering eternal life through His Son even now. Being surprised by the grace of God should be the story of every one who have experienced the grace of God. Being continuously and constantly awed by the grace of God should be the lifestyle of every disciple of Jesus Christ.
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15: Life in Israel has changed. 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
24: I wonder, honestly, do you plan on sinning? 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Now, enjoy the drive." 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We don't plan to have a car wreck, and we shouldn't plan to sin. It is not inevitable. We have the Holy Spirit living within us. 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
10: Heading toward a partly cloudy, warm and humid afternoon. High today in the upper 80s. Tonight, mostly clear, low in the mid-60s. Partly cloudy tomorrow, high 88. Mix of sun and clouds on Wednesday. Few scattered showers and thunderstorms with a high near 90. I'm Georgia WeatherNet meteorologist KJ Allen on Faith Talk Atlanta.
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32: God wants to bring revival to our culture. And today, Pastor Greg Laurie says that plan involves you. But don't let that scare you.
33: God is not looking for ability as much as He's looking for availability. He's just looking for someone, well, like you, to say, "Lord, here I am. I want to be an influence in my sphere of influence. I want to make a difference in the place you've called me to." So revival starts with us.
34: This

0: Smokey the Bear? His correct name is Smokey Bear, a fictional spokesperson for the U.S. Forest Service. It's a only you can prevent forest fires. Fires can start by one careless person. But when it comes to the fire of revival, that fire can start with one person who does care. And today on A New Beginning, Pastor Greg Laurie helps us be that kind of person who lets God use them to share the love of Christ in a world that needs that message.
1: 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And the title of my message is Revival Starts Here. So, I've told you this story before, but maybe some of you haven't heard it, about a woman who was walking down the beach here in Southern California. She saw something embedded in the sand, and she reached down and

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3: Just a nurturing, loving, caring guy. That's what I want, Jeannie. I want one good man. The Jeannie said, let me see that map again. Okay, so kind of a put-down joke for men. Okay, so some things seem impossible, but with God, all things are possible, right? And our nation is a mess right now, as you all know. We have continuing violent crime on the rise. We have families falling apart. It seems like the very foundation of our nation is crumbling. And of course, we want to see America strong again. Yes, we want to see America prosperous again. Yes, we want to see America great again. But more importantly, I want to see America godly again. That's the key. And that's only going to happen as a result of a spiritual awakening, or what we often call a revival. So the book of Nehemiah is about a man named Nehemiah that played a key role in rebuilding the walls of Jerusalem. But it's not just about rebuilding the walls of a city. It's about restoring a nation's heart to God. Effectively, the book of Nehemiah is a blueprint for what happens when people cry out to God, confess their sins, and return to Him with all of their hearts. And so it's a good book to look at because God has given us a template for revival that we often quote. And it's 2 Chronicles 7:14, which was given initially, originally to Israel, but in principle it applies to any nation, including ours, when God says, if my people, which are called by my name, will humble themselves and pray and seek my face and turn from their wicked ways, God promises, then it will hear from heaven, forgive their sin, and heal their land. So we want to see our land healed, and God tells us what we need to do. So revival starts with us. That's why I'm calling this series From Rubble to Revival. But before we dive in, we need a little history lesson so we can understand what's going on in Israel as we enter into this story. So at this point, Israel has been a nation under the leadership of kings like Saul and David. Saul was the first king. He was rejected, replaced by David, who was the greatest king in the history of Israel. David was followed by his son and successor, Solomon, and during this 40-year reign, it thrived. These were the glory days of Israel and the glory days of Jerusalem. So God promised Israel. He says, look, if you obey me and walk with me, I will continue to bless you. But if you disobey me and turn from me, I will scatter you to the ends of the earth. And it really started with Solomon. He didn't take the sage advice of his father on his deathbed, who said, Solomon, my son, know the God of your father and serve him with an undivided heart. Soon Solomon's heart began to go astray, and he turned to immorality and even open idolatry, and it went from bad to worse. So when Solomon died, the kingdom split in two. The northern tribes were ruled by a guy named Jeroboam, and the southern tribes by Rehoboam. And both tribes turned to idols and false gods. So the northern kingdom fell first, and they were taken captive by the Assyrians. The people of the northern kingdom were absorbed into the various cultures of the world. But the southern kingdom fell later as they were sent into exile to Babylon. Babylon at this point was a powerful world power. And so they took control of the Jews. Why Babylon? Well, Babylon was idol central. So effectively God said, you guys want idols? I'm sending you to Babylon for 70 years. Let's see how that works out for you. And that's exactly where Israel finds himself. And so while they were in Babylon, God still was at work. He raised up Daniel as a prophet. You remember the story of Daniel and how he spoke boldly to the kings Nebuchadnezzar and his grandson.

0: And an amazing thing happened. Nebuchadnezzar actually became a believer. It's the most radical conversion in the Old Testament. Completely unexpected. A world leader becomes a believer in the Lord God of Israel. But his grandson, as I mentioned, Belshazzar, didn't follow the advice of old grandpa, and he went his own way. And you remember the story of the writing on the wall that happened with Belshazzar as he was going out of his way to worship the false gods of his people. And God wrote on the wall, your days are numbered and your kingdom is divided. And along comes Cyrus and the Medo-Persian forces, and they conquer Babylon. And now Cyrus is ruling. And Cyrus tells the Jews they can go home again. So in 536 BC, the first wave of Jews returns to Judah under a man named Zerubbabel. Now, I know some of you are going, oh, this is boring. Greg, where are the jokes? We need jokes. Okay, I got a joke for you. Ready? Knock, knock. Ach. God bless you. Okay, one more. Knock, knock. Boo. You don't have to cry about it. Okay, so there's your jokes. Now let's go back to the story. Why should we study history? Well, because history is his story, speaking of God. We can learn so much from the past, for the present, and for the future. And Malcolm Muggeridge once said, quote, all new news is old news happening to new people. So there's a lot to learn as we study history, especially biblical history.
1: Pastor Greg Laurie will have the second half of his message in just a moment.
0: You know, I've heard people describe a trip to Israel as seeing the Bible actually come to life. Hey, everybody, Greg Laurie. And I've been to Israel many times, and I've led a lot of tours, and I have to say that's absolutely true. Listen, when you're walking on the same stones that Jesus himself walked on, well, that's something that's enriching to your faith. It's not just a travel experience. It actually energizes and enhances your study of the Bible. Think of it this way. It's a vacation with a purpose. And we're going to be taking a tour of Israel April 6 to 15, 2027. You can find out more at Israel.harvest.org.
1: Step right into biblical history. Join Pastor Greg for a tour of the Holy Land, April 6th through 15th, 2027. Get details at Israel.harvest.org. Well, we're opening the book of Nehemiah in Pastor Greg's current study series called Rubble to Revival. Let's continue.
0: So we have the first wave of Jews returning to Israel under Zerubbabel. And they have a good start. And then Ezra enters the scene. Ezra is a priest that turns the people to God. But he found problems. So the first wave comes and they don't really get the job done. Ezra now comes after Zerubbabel. And he sees that the Jewish people have intermarried with the other people living in the land. And it's caused a breakdown and a compromise. And this can happen today, of course, you know, intermarriage. Now, God is not against interracial marriage, but he is very against interfaith marriage. So let me say a word to you if you're single and you're thinking you'd like to get married one day. You never want to marry someone who is not a Christian. And not that only, but someone who is godly, who is a real follower of Christ. That's what you want to look for above all other things in that person that you may end up spending the rest of your life with. Hopefully you will. And so when you marry a non-believer, let me take it a step further. When you even engage romantically with a non-believer, you're not going to pull them up. They're going to pull you down. Oh, no, I'm doing missionary dating, you might say. But here's the problem. The Bible says, don't be unequally yoked together with non-believers, for what fellowship does light have with darkness, or righteousness with unrighteousness? You see, the problem is they're going to pull you down far more often than you're going to pull them up. I could illustrate it if I pick someone from out there and I said, come up here and see if I can pull you on the stage. Now, despite my massive strength, even someone relatively small could yank me off the stage. And the reason for that is because I'm 72 and very feeble. No, that's not the reason. No, the reason is because you have gravity on your side, you see. So when you have a relationship with a believer and a non-believer, it's far easier for you to go backwards than for them to go forward. So you want to look for a godly person. Well, that's not what they were doing. They'd intermarried, and now soon the Israelites are worshiping this false god. So Ezra calls them out. He tells them to repent, and they did. And they start rebuilding the walls of the Jewish temple because everything was lying in shambles. And walls really mattered back in these days. I don't think we understand how important walls were. The walls of the city is where the elders would meet. It's where justice was meted out. The walls of a city in ancient times were the center of power. Now, we have a lot of talk today about our border and having a secure border and how important it is to have a secure border. And by the way, that's biblical, because in Acts 17:26, it says, from one man he made all the nations that they should inhabit the whole earth and mark out their appointed times in history and the boundaries of their land. So a nation needs secure borders. A nation needs to protect itself. And Israel needed that as well. But their walls were down and their borders were broken. And ungodly influence was coming, and it was getting worse and worse. And their problem was growing greater. And by the time Nehemiah enters the scene, it's just a complete disaster. The once proud, strong walls that surrounded God's city of Jerusalem are now lying in rubble and ruin. And so Nehemiah is such an interesting person for God to choose, because Nehemiah wasn't an architect. He wasn't a builder, nor was he a priest or a prophet. He was a different guy altogether. But what he was he was available. He was available to God. And as I've often said, God is not looking for ability as much as he's looking for availability. He's just looking for someone, well, like you, to say, Lord, here I am. I'll do whatever you want me to do. I want to be an influence in my sphere of influence. I want to make a difference in the place you've called me to. So Nehemiah was called to a very unique position. He was called the cupbearer of the king. Cupbearer means he tried the food before the king ate it, because people would want to poison kings back in those days. So he'd try the food. So your job could end really quickly. One bad meal, party's over. And, you died? Well, I need a new cupbearer. But the fact of the matter is, because you would be around the king every time he ate, you soon would have the king's ear. You would be advising the king. Bottom line, this was a really cushy job. Not a job that you wanted to miss. But despite this luxurious life Nehemiah was living, he was a Jew, and he had a heart for his fellow Jews, and he wanted to do something about helping them. He wanted to be with them. In fact, he wanted to be with them in their struggles even more than he wanted to be in the luxuries and the comforts of the palace. Reminds us of Moses, who, of course, was adopted into the Pharaoh's home, and some believe he was being groomed to become the next Pharaoh of Egypt. But we read, Moses chose to suffer affliction with the people of God rather than to enjoy the pleasures of sin for a season. So, of course, Moses ultimately led the Israelites out of Egypt into the promised land. But Nehemiah, it's similar. He's thinking, what can I do to help the Jews? What can I do to help God's people? Because I want to do something. I care. I want to be with God's people. Is that how you feel? Are you glad you're in church right now? That's good. We should look forward to going to church. Like the psalmist said, I was glad when they said unto me, let us go to the house of the Lord. Not I was mad when they said, oh, church again? Or I was sad, oh, no. No, you should be glad. You should be joyful. And when you're living a godly life, you will want to be with godly people.

0: good insights from our study of Nehemiah today here on A New Beginning. Pastor Greg Laurie is presenting an encouraging message called Revival Starts Here. And there's more to come as this lesson continues. 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And then, Pastor Greg, I know you had a further word you wanted to share.
1: So as you've been listening today, maybe you've thought to yourself, man, I wish I had this relationship with God that is being talked about. Well, you can. He's only a prayer away. You see, becoming a Christian, it doesn't take years. It doesn't take months. It doesn't take weeks. It doesn't even take hours. It can happen in a moment. That's how it happened for me. I just heard the gospel, and all of a sudden I realized this is all true. And maybe you've realized that as well. Let me ask you, would you like Jesus Christ to come into your life? Would you like him to forgive you of your sin? Would you like this relationship with God we've been talking about today? If so, why don't you just pray a simple prayer with me? Say this to God, Lord Jesus, I know that I'm a sinner, but I know that you're the Savior who died on the cross for my sin and rose again from the dead. Jesus, I turn from my sin, and I choose to follow you from this moment forward as my Savior and Lord, as my God and friend. Thank you for hearing this prayer. And I ask this in Jesus' name. Amen. Hey, did you just pray that prayer? If so, I want to send you at no charge what we call a New Believer's Bible. Here's Dave to tell you more. And let me just say, congratulations. You've made the right decision.
0: Yeah, that's right. And listen, to help you begin to live this life where you're at peace with God and can begin to enjoy the peace of God, let us send you Pastor Greg's New Believer's Bible. 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Well, Pastor Greg, in your new book called Am I Doing This Right, you write about friendship dying in marriage.
1: Yeah.
0: What's one simple friendship habit that you and Kathy still do together? I know it's not jigsaw puzzles.
1: Well, Kathy loves jigsaw puzzles, and yeah. I'm mystified by that.
0: Yeah.
1: Like if you walk into a hotel lobby or someone's home,
0: yeah,
1: and there's a pieces of a puzzle at a table, she'll immediately go there and start assembling it. I'll walk right by. I could care less.
0: She's just drawn to it, huh?
1: She just likes puzzles.
0: Yeah.
1: It's a good thing. But, you know, but we have different interests, but we just spend a lot of time together, Dave. You know, every morning, obviously, we have coffee, we have breakfast together. But then as we're out and about doing what we do, we're in constant communication. We have dinner together every night. But, you know, I like to just be with my wife. She is my most valued counselor. She always has an interesting perspective on things. And so I think it's just, you know, really, what is marriage all about in the very beginning? God said it's not good that man should be alone. And so the Lord brought woman to him. So it's really about companionship, first and foremost. Yes, there's love, and yes, there's sex, and yes, there's children, and all the beautiful things that come as a part of that marriage. But the thing that really is at the very basis of it is friendship. And friends love each other, and friends like to be around each other. And I've heard that the number one reason people get divorced is deficient communication. So when there's a communication breakdown, it affects everything in the marriage. So I would just say, spend time together, take walks together, explore things together, take an interest in what she wants. Girls, take an interest in what your husband wants. And you know, the best thing you can do for your family is have a strong marriage.
0: Mm.
1: You know, sometimes, strangely, even in a family, the children can become more important than the spouse. And you say, no, it's all about the children. Actually, It starts with the man and wife. The best thing you can do for your kids is to love their mother or love their father. That gives them a sense of security, because I know kids that are adults who had their parents divorced later in life, and it affects them even as adults. It's just something wonderful for the kid to know, even if they're an adult kid now and even have their own family, they just know mom and dad are together and they're having dinner at home right now. And that's sort of like your foundation that you built your life on, your family foundation. So don't let anything undermine that for the sake of your children and your grandchildren. Put your spouse first, keep your marriage strong, and then you'll be a better mother and a better father, as well as a better husband or a better wife. These are simple principles, and there's a lot more like it in this new book, Am I Doing This Right? 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So if you just send a little, you'll get your copy of this book. Some can maybe send a little bit more. Whatever you send will be used to help us continue to bring this radio broadcast to you, so we can strengthen your marriage and call people to Christ and teach you how you can be stronger in your faith. So order your copy of Am I Doing This Right? And we'll get it to you as quickly as possible.
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0: Faith Talk Atlanta, I'm Rick Probst. Hey, it's coming up, the Deeper Faith Cruise with Alistair Begg. You could go on vacation with Alistair. 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
0: 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Join me this weekend on Faith Talk. Today we are going to do another best of, and it is a great one. 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
10: 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They just have the red line. They understand the theology of Dr. Stanley, and it's really easy to point back to what Dr. Stanley was about, because it just always goes back to God's word. It's never about who he was. Right. 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
12: Mostly sunny, warm, and humid through the day today. Mostly clear overnight tonight, low in the mid-60s. Tomorrow, mostly sunny, high again in the upper 80s. Then a line of thunderstorms moving in on Wednesday. Thunderstorms likely Thursday and through the weekend. I'm Georgia WeatherNet meteorologist KJ Allen on Faith Talk Atlanta.
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13: Everybody in the world is captive, okay? Everybody that comes into the world is a captive, the Bible says. We are slaves. 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And to whom are they slaves? Who is the captor? Who is the captor of every man? Sin. 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
15: For over four decades, Melva Givens had an old nickel tucked away in her closet. She died assuming that the coin from 1913 was nothing more than a family heirloom. It wasn't until her children had it appraised that the truth was discovered. Only five of those 1913 Liberty Head nickels were ever minted. Turns out that old coin was worth nearly $3.1 million. Melva was sitting on a gold mine most of her life, and she didn't know it. Well, odds are you don't have a hidden treasure like that in your home, but if you're a Christian, you have access to far greater wealth. Are you taking advantage of riches beyond your imagination, or are you missing out on your spiritual treasure? Find out as John MacArthur continues his study called Richer Than You Think. Now here's John with the lesson.
13: Let's look together at Ephesians chapter 1. Ephesians chapter 1. And we're looking at verses 6 to 10, discussing the theme of redemption as Paul speaks of it in this section. I remember some years ago when my wife used to collect blue chip stamps and green stamps, that every once in a while she'd hand me a pile of books and say we were going to the redemption center to redeem our stamps. And frequently she has coupons which she takes to be redeemed. And we talk a lot about redemption, and the word redeemed is not an uncommon word in our vocabulary, but I'm quite confident that the mass of humanity that uses the word doesn't understand its theological implication. The word redeemed and the word redemption is really a very, very vital part of the very core of Christianity. And so we look at the concept of redemption. Now, let me give you a definition so that you'll understand its meaning, and then a comparison so that you can see its meaning in contrast to some other terms, and then we'll look at the text itself. First of all, what is redemption? Here's a theological definition. Redemption is an act of God by which He Himself pays as a ransom the price for sin which has outraged His holiness. Okay? Now, that's a theological definition. Hang on, I'll give it to you again. Redemption is an act of God by which He Himself pays as a ransom the price of human sin which has outraged His holiness. That's redemption. Basically, it's simply this: deliverance by the payment of a price. It is simply deliverance by the payment of a price. Now, two words in the New Testament are used in the Greek language for the word redemption. The first one is agorazo. Sometimes you have ex agorazo. And the last part of the word, agora, we have a little town out here called Agora, simply means marketplace. What ex agorazo means, what agorazo means is to buy out of the marketplace. To buy out of the marketplace. To purchase something. To buy something to make it yours. But there is another word, and perhaps even a stronger word, and that is the word that is used here, and is the word lutrao. And we also have the word apolutrosis, which we translate redemption. Now that means to pay a price to free somebody from bondage. Okay? Now you might look at it this way. In those days, in this part of the world, there were slaves in the Roman Empire. Buying and selling slaves was a common thing. They did it just like they bought and sold animals. But from time to time, you may desire to purchase a slave for the purpose of setting him free. Let's say someone you thought very highly of, or someone you loved very dearly, or someone that you cared about was a slave. You could go to the owner of that slave and say, I'll give X numbers of dollars for this slave. You purchase the slave and you set him free. Say, I've just purchased your freedom. You're no longer a slave. Go free. That is lutrao. to buy somebody to set them free. And that is essentially what is the word right here. In whom we have apolutrosis. In whom we have the purchase which sets us free. Redemption, then, is the deliverance by the payment of a price. Now, I want you to hang on to that. Now, let me tell you something further. Give you a little more theology. Everybody in the world is captive, okay? Everybody that comes into the world is a captive, the Bible says. We are slaves. No man is free. Every person in the world is a slave in their sinful state. And to whom are they slaves? Who is the captor? Who is the captor of every man? Listen to this. John 8:34 says men are slaves to sin. Romans 6:17 says men are servants to sin. Romans 7:14, sold under sin. Romans 8:21, in bondage to corruption. Who then or what then is the captor of men? Sin. Sin. So, sin is the captor that holds men. Now, sin demands a price to be paid to release its victim. What is that price? The price or the wages of sin is what? Death. The price of sin is death. So in order to purchase sinners from the grasp of sin, there must be death. Without, says Hebrews 9:22, the shedding of blood, which is simply a term for death, without death there is no remission of what? Sins. The soul that sinneth, Old Testament says, it shall die. All right? The wages or the price of sin is death. But Jesus redeemed us. What does it mean? He paid the price of sin to free the slave, to set him free. That's the whole point of redemption. That is exactly what he did. He paid the price to set us free. In Galatians chapter 5, in verse 1, it says, for freedom, Christ has set us free. Therefore, stand fast and be not entangled again with the yoke of bondage. For freedom, Christ has set us free. In Galatians 1:4, who gave himself, the Lord Jesus Christ, verse 3 says, who gave himself for our sins, that he might deliver us from this present evil age. In other words, Christ has delivered us from evil, delivered us from the yoke of bondage, delivered us, if you look at it in the terms of Colossians 1:13, he has delivered us from the power of darkness and translated us into the kingdom of his dear son. If you look at Romans chapter 6, essentially the very same thought is in verse 18. It says, being then made free from sin, ye became the servants of righteousness. Free from the evil age, free from corruption, free from the yoke of bondage, free from sin, by paying the price that sin demanded. That's redemption. In Galatians again, chapter 3 and verse 13, it says, Christ has redeemed us from the curse of the law by being made a curse for us. In Hebrews, and this is a great word on this, 2:14, for as much then as the children are partakers of flesh and blood, he also himself took part of the same, and that is Christ became a man, God became a man in Christ, in order that he might destroy him that had the power of death, that is the devil, now watch, and deliver them who through fear of death were all their lifetime subject to bondage. The bondage of sin and death holds men captive. And Christ comes to buy us out by paying the price. That's redemption. That's what the term means. Now, to help you get a little better grip on it, let me compare it with some other terms. And by comparison, you'll see its distinctiveness. There are five Greek words in the New Testament that come from the legal vocabulary. They have to do with legal things in the Roman world, a legal background. Let me share them with you, and then I'll show you how they differ. The first one is dikaiosis. Now, dikaiosis is a word that means acquittal. It means acquittal in the court. When somebody was acquitted of a crime, we translate it in the Bible, justification. Justification. Somebody is justified. All right? There's a second word. Aphasis. That word means to cancel a debt. To cancel a debt. Sometimes there would be a lawsuit or something, it would be wrangling in the court, and there would be a judgment that would say, you don't owe that man anything, the debt is canceled, or whatever. Retribution has been made, the price is paid, there's the canceling of the debt. Aphasis, in its legal sense, means to cancel a debt. We translate it in the Bible, are you ready? Forgiveness. Forgiveness. The third word is weathesia. And that is a word that means, in legalese, it means in the Greek world, adoption. Like a family would go to court to adopt a child. Now, the Bible really uses it to speak of sonship. Sonship. Becoming a son of God. And then there is the word katalasso, which legally means reconciliation. Sometimes people will go to court for a divorce and they will be reconciled. Or sometimes two fighting factions will be brought into a suit and there will be reconciliation brought about. Now, it means in a courtroom reconciliation, and that's exactly the way we translate it in the Bible. Paul talks about being reconciled to God. The fifth word is apolutrosis. It means to redeem, to purchase, to set free, and it is translated redemption. Now listen, and I'll show you the distinction in these words. In justification, the sinner stands before God accused, but he is declared righteous. In justification, he stands before God accused, but he is declared righteous. In forgiveness, the second word, the sinner stands before God as a debtor and receives a cancellation of his debt. In adoption, the sinner stands before God as a stranger, but he is made a what? Son. In reconciliation, the sinner stands before God as an enemy, but he is made a friend. In redemption, the sinner stands before God as a slave, and he is receiving his freedom. You see. All of those terms speak of the wondrous miracle of salvation. All of those things, justification, forgiveness, adoption, reconciliation, and redemption are provided because Jesus paid the price. Do you understand that? We are accused, but he bore our punishment so we can be set free. We are debtors. He paid our debt. We are strangers, but he is a son, and we are in him made sons. We are enemies, but he is the friend, and we in him are friends of God. We are slaves, but he has bought our freedom. You see, all of those terms are different facets of the magnificent diamond of the doctrine of salvation. And so, redemption is just one way to view the meaning of salvation. He bought us from the slavery of sin. Now let's look at this as it unfolds in our text. We see five aspects of redemption as Paul speaks. First of all, the Redeemer. Let's look together at verse 6. Grace would be the antecedent. Grace through which he hath made us accepted in the Beloved One, in whom we have redemption. Who then is our Redeemer? In whom do we have redemption? The Beloved One. That's what he says. We have been accepted in the Beloved One. You see, because we are in Christ, because by faith we are made one with Jesus, because we are his body, because we are Christ in the world, we therefore are acceptable to God in him. And it is in him that we have redemption. There's only one Redeemer, beloved, and that's the Beloved One. And the reason we can be called the Beloved of God is because we are in the Beloved One. He is the one in whom we have redemption. You know, the term beloved was God's special name for his son. We don't have to worry about who the beloved here is. It's obvious. Who is the beloved one? Listen to God himself speak and tell you in Mark 1:11, this is my, what? Beloved son. And him I am what? Well pleased. Again, God said, this is my beloved son, hear ye him. Colossians chapter 1 says that we have been translated from the kingdom of darkness into the kingdom of his dear son. It's the same concept. Christ is the beloved of God. Christ is the beloved one. And as the beloved of God, he is the recipient of all that God has to give out of his love. And the only way that we can ever receive it is as we are in the beloved one, you see. Actually, you want to get technical. There's only one individual in the entire universe, as far as we're concerned, from our vantage point, who is the recipient of all the goodness of God, and that is Christ, and we, as we are in Christ, and only as we are in Christ, become able to receive those good things. Thou art my beloved Son. So Christ is the beloved of the Father. It is by him, because it is in him, that we are redeemed. We are one with him. You see, the Son is accepted by the Father. And if the Son is accepted by the Father and we are in the Son, we are accepted by the Father. Incredible thought. Think of it this way. Christ wants us to have every good thing. And the Father loves the Son. And since the Father loves the Son, the Father will grant to the Son of his love the thing the Son desires, and the thing the Son desires is that we have every good thing. And so they are ours in him. And that's why verse 3 says, blessed be the God and Father of our Lord Jesus Christ, who hath blessed us with all spiritual blessings in the heavenlies. And then what's the last two words? In Christ. Because we are in him, we are accepted. Because we are in him, we are blessed. Apart from us, dear ones, God blesses us for Christ's sake. You see? Because we're in him. Someone once wrote, near, so very near to God, nearer I couldn't be. For in the person of his Son, I'm just as near as he. Dear? So very dear to God, dearer I couldn't be, for in the person of his Son, I'm just as dear as he. He's right. There's no difference. We, in him, are accepted. Look at the word accepted. Literally, it's the word graced, and it would read this way. By grace, we have been graced. He graced us, is what the Greek says. He graced us. It's like dunking us in a big vat of grace. We've been graced. We could say to each other, instead of, now, since we've lost the term born again, we don't know what it means anymore. We might start saying, have you been graced? That's the idea. Grace by which he graced us. So God can say of every Christian, listen to this. God can say of every Christian, this is my beloved Son in whom I am well pleased. Isn't that great? You say, you mean me? You mean you, me? Yes. In Christ. This is my beloved Son in whom I'm well pleased. You see, Christ paid the price, bought us out, made us one with himself. He is the Redeemer. And there is no other Redeemer, only he. Second, not only do we see the Redeemer, but the redeemed. Who are the redeemed? Who are? Well, it's very, very clear. It's the us and the we. The us of verse 6 and the we of verse 7. Us accepted, we have redemption. You say, yeah, that's good, that's a pronoun, but what's the antecedent? Who's the us and who's the we? Oh, I want you to meet the redeemed. Boy, they are really something. Let me introduce them to you. Are you ready? Turn with me to chapter 2, verse 1. Here's the us and the we. And you, oh, by the way, it's the us and the we and the you. And you, who were dead in trespasses and sins. That's the first thing about the us and the we and the you. We're rotten sinners. Just want to get that clear at the beginning. And here's some more about us. Verse 2. In which in time past you walked according to the course of this world, according to the prince of the power of the air, the spirit that works in the children of disobedience. That's Satan. So far, the us, the we, and the you are dead in trespasses and sin, walking according to the course of the world, according to the prince of the power of the air, who's Satan, the one who works in the children of disobedience. Beyond that, they happen to be guided by the lust of the flesh, the desires of the mind and the flesh, and are by nature the children of wrath. That's the us and the we and the you. Not a real scintillating group, frankly. In case you need a further definition, you could look down at verse 11. We are the heathen. Some of the Bibles translate it Gentiles, heathen. And then you could look at verse 12, where it says, we were without Christ, aliens from the commonwealth of Israel, strangers from the covenants of promise, having no hope and without God in the world. That's the us, the we, and the you. If that isn't enough to give you the point, look at verse 17 of chapter 4. 17 chapter 4 says that we are the ones who walk in the vanity of our minds. Verse 18 says, having the understanding darkened, alienated from the life of God through the ignorance that is in them because of the blindness of their heart, past feeling, given themselves over to lasciviousness to work all uncleanness with greediness. That's us, folks. There we are. The lewd, the greedy, the blind, the ignorant, the alienated, the darkened, the vain, strangers, no hope, without God, on and on, evil, following Satan. That's us. Nice bunch. Wouldn't you like to hang around them? That's us. The redeemed. God has chosen to redeem sinners. That's the point. Titus 2:14, who gave himself for us, now watch, that he might redeem us from all iniquity. We are the iniquitous, that's who we are, that he might purify unto himself a people of his own, zealous of good works. He has redeemed sinners, people. Jesus said, I am not come to call the righteous, but what? Sinners to repentance. You see, it's not until a person recognizes his sin that he seeks to be bought out of the slave market, and that he offers himself to Jesus to receive the gift. The redeemed are the we, the us, and the you, the sinners. Incredible. Unbelievable. You mean God should have looked around the world and picked out some really good people? Well, it would have had a problem. There weren't any. Because the Bible says all have what? Sinned and come short of God's glory. So he redeemed sinners. We are the chosen of God. We who've responded by faith to that elective purpose of God in the time before the world began, we are the ones accepted in the Father's love. We are the ones who, because we are in Christ, are said to be the sons of God in whom he is well pleased.
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7: Here's your Faith Talk Atlanta forecast.
12: Mostly sunny, warm, and humid through the day today. Mostly clear overnight tonight, low in the mid-60s. Tomorrow, mostly sunny, high again in the upper 80s. Then a line of thunderstorms moving in on Wednesday. Thunderstorms likely Thursday and through the weekend. I'm Georgia WeatherNet meteorologist KJ Allen on Faith Talk Atlanta.
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30: 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We have phone lines open for you at 1-800-684-3110. And the man who never seems to go away, James Comey, now revealing his plans. And a lot of it is to say, hold on tight, because 2028 is only a couple years away, as he predicts what a future presidency may hold. We're going to get into that and so much more again on today's show. So I want you to be a part of it by either getting in the comments right now on YouTube or maybe joining us on Rumble. Maybe you're on Facebook, wherever it may be live. 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
3: FBI under James Comey looked like, and what he wants to rebuild to, because I have a feeling most of you watching this aren't looking for a return of the Comey era FBI and the shenanigans that we saw that came out of the FBI under his leadership. But I mean, just hearing that he also uses the term, we can rebuild it. What is he looking for? What is he angling for with that? We'll get into some of that discussion and hypothesizing in the next segment as well. But join us and call us. What do you think he meant by we can rebuild the FBI?
4: 1-800-684-3110. James Comey's only 65 years old. He could have a big future in front of him if he wanted. Are the American people ready for maybe a rebuilt FBI by James Comey? Maybe a CIA? Or maybe, just saying, a presidential run. You never know what could happen. He's still qualified as of right now to be able to make that run. Pretty much anybody can. What do you think? Could that actually be in the cards? And do you see the American people falling for it? Now, again, American politics, as we know, goes back and forth all the time. He may be right that in 2.5 years, you could have someone much further on the other side. Look what's happening in New York. Look what's happening all over the country right now. I want to hear from you about it. 1-800-684-3110 to have your voice heard on the air today. That's again 684-3110. And if you're watching, you can get your comments in also on YouTube or on Rumble. We'll be monitoring those as well. But it's a great time to call in. I always like to say that. And right off the top, great time to do it. 1-800-684-3110. 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It's all there for you, absolutely no cost, because people like you also support the work at ACLJ.org.
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0: back to Seculo. Phone lines are open, as I said, at 1-800-684-3110. Great time to call. We're going to reset. We're discussing, though. You may be seeing the headline right now. A lot of you are just joining us, and we always know that. The first segment of the show, if we're talking about our social media followers, those that watch us, whether on Facebook or maybe you watch us on YouTube or Rumble, a lot of times everyone tunes in the second segment, so we always have to kind of reset. So people ask that. They're like, Logan, you always repeat yourself after the first segment. Well, we know a lot of people rush in, but then a big, you know, jump in within 5 minutes of starting. So we got to restart and really talk about James Comey, who's on Meet the Press, saying, you know, if you are in one of these positions, hold tight, because we only got 2.5 more years and we're going to rebuild this thing in my image, essentially, is what he had to say. Let's hear again from James Comey, Byte 4.
1: If you're bragging about forcing out career prosecutors and agents because the president doesn't like a lawful investigation they conducted, something is seriously broken at the top. But I have great confidence in the people down below who are just trying to hang on. And I'm urging them, hang on 2.5 years, and then we can rebuild these institutions. But we need good people in those roles. America does.
0: Well, of course, you know, we can all agree with the last segment of that, which is we need good people in those roles. America does. But that's not what he's talking about here.
2: And what is so frustrating when you hear him have airtime on Meet the Press and be able to go out there and share this message is that this is the man that sent agents into the White House to entrap people, to try and get information that could lead to prosecutions of a new administration back in early 2017. And when asked about it, it was like, why, well, how did these agents end up there? He said, I sent them. He bragged about it. He bragged about being above the executive branch, outside of it. So when you hear all of the, you know, we need a independent FBI, independent Department of Justice, this is what you get. You get unelected bureaucrats that feel like they are outside of the constitutional framework of the United States. He sent spies into the White House to try and get people. He leaked secret memos and notes, contemporaneous notes of his, to get a special counsel.
0: And remember, admitted these things. Like, not all of this is like...
2: bragged about it.
0: This isn't like hyperbole. You know, it's hard to kind of go back in time and to think about it going, these aren't allegations. These are admissions. And again, like I said, not admissions of guilt, admissions of doing the right thing in his eyes.
2: Well, and then he goes on and continues this entire plot after he is fired by President Trump, and rightfully so. He continues, he tries to get the special counsel, is successful at that. A special counsel appears on the scene, Bob Mueller. And what we also know is that he was a big part of that intelligence community assessment, which completely rewrote history of what happened in 2016 under the eyes of James Comey and John Brennan and James Clapper, to try and say that there was this Russia collusion narrative, which we know was a hoax. They tried to completely unseat a duly elected president of the United States. And now, fast forward, you take that entire first 4 years, he got rid of James Comey, but a lot of the rot was still there because it kind of put an entire holding pattern. When you had to go through all of the Bob Mueller special counsel issues, he couldn't do the reforms in the DOJ and at the FBI that needed to happen in the first 4 years. Yeah. We see Christopher Wray come in on the scene. And what did they do under Biden? They started targeting Christians, people of faith, sending spies into churches. And now you're hearing him in the second term say, hold on, we can get back to that business if you just wait 2 years, because the president, how dare he get rid of people at the FBI and clean house? How dare he get into this position where we can't do as we please as unelected bureaucrats?
0: I do think we do need to kind of reframe our thoughts and remember that he's not wrong in the sense that we are only 2 years away. And 2 years in your eyes as you get older, as you all know, is absolutely nothing. We are talking about months, really, 24 months until you have a new president, you know, at least pretty close to decided, you know, a few more months, like 30 months until there would be an election. And of course, we have midterms coming up in just a few months. Some of them already began. You've already seen some of the primaries. You've already seen all of this already happen. So to start thinking 2 years in the future, remember, when people start planning out their presidential campaigns, they start planning out a presidential campaign essentially before the last election. Because the amount of money that has to be raised, the amount of things that have to get done to have a successful even go at it, not necessarily a successful election, but to just have a good enough chance, takes years and years of preparation. So when he's saying there's only 2.5 years, hold on. That is because the wheels are already in motion. There are things that we know. There are things we don't know. I don't like using the deep state words anymore. I feel like that starts to become not mean as much, specifically when you have a presidency like you do right now, administration right now. But there are people that are working behind the scenes within the parties that certainly probably could be labeled that. And we've actually got a way for you to get involved in that right now. We have a new petition. I want you to get, you know, just go to aclj.org/sign. You can read the whole text there, but we're not backing down. We know that this happens. We know that there are still people working behind the scenes to really undermine everything that you believe in, but also undermine the next few years. It's not just going to be whether or not whatever political party wins in the midterms. It is also setting up a very small window, because obviously, depending on how the midterms go, will really determine how the rest of this presidency goes. But even if it goes the way that you want it to go, we know how quickly the American people can go one way or the other. We know where, look, right now, probably where President Trump's approval ratings are right now. Whether those are accurate or not, I think we've learned that with President Trump, the polls can never be trusted. But at least we know they feel like they have momentum going into the midterms. And don't be surprised if you feel like there is that momentum. And look, don't be surprised if in 2028, we are talking about a new president who is a Democrat. Look at the world you've grown up in. It has gone back and forth our entire lives. There's no reason to believe that the next go round will be any different.
2: Well, and once again, if you look at that and you say, you know, you hate the term deep state or feel like it, maybe it's played out because of what we have right now. But think about this. He's the one saying, hold on.
0: That's what I'm saying.
2: Yeah. But wait also on this. Guess what's happening today in court, federal court with the ACLJ? We're still fighting for documents about him sending those spies into the White House. There is a reason that it is 2026 and we have been fighting for the better part of a decade to get these documents. It's because someone doesn't want to give them out through the Freedom of Information Act. So today, we have our attorneys fighting for still outstanding documents about him sending spies in the White House. And I will remind you, this is from 2018 with Nicole Wallace and James Comey about this very issue, Byte 14.
3: How did that happen?
4: I sent them. Something I probably wouldn't have done or maybe gotten away with in a more organized investigation, a more organized administration, in the George W. Bush administration, for example, or the Obama administration. In both of those administrations, there was process. And so if the FBI wanted to send agents into the White House itself to interview a senior official, you would work through the White House counsel and there'd be discussions and approvals and who would be there. And I thought it's early enough. Let's just send a couple guys over.
2: And that's him responding to the question from Nicole Wallace of, you look at this White House now, it's hard to imagine two FBI agents ending up in that room. How did that happen? And he says, I sent them. It's early enough. Let's send a couple guys over. That's what we're fighting to get documents on.
0: They're not
2: something
0: organized.
2: He admits to. And just even the fact that an FBI director thinks that's okay to go around and outside the chain of command in the executive branch and say, you know what? I'm going to send agents over because they're not going to be ready for this. That goes to show his book was called A Higher Loyalty. That higher loyalty is to himself. And he has been showing that the entirety of this public life ever since he tried to unseat the president of the United States. He tried to send agents in and spies in. That's why we're still fighting this. It seems ridiculous. And to some degree, it is that we still have to fight this. So we're still in court to get these documents. But when you sit there and you're like, maybe the deep state, you know, maybe that's played out. It's not, because we're still having to deal with it. And he's calling them to action in just a few short years.
0: Yeah, I mean, I see some comments coming through. They're like, Logan, wake up. You don't know what you're talking about. You know, I mean, I think that I'm being a pretty realist here. Okay, if you're talking about what a 2026 and a 2028 election's going to look like, there's no reason that your foot shouldn't be on the gas right now into figuring out what needs to be done. Do not rest on your laurels right now. You are dealing with a time in America where things are rough for a lot of people. And if you don't pay attention to how American people are reacting, you're not really paying attention to the $4 plus in the middle America for gas prices and think that that's not going to drive a lot of people to vote one way or the other, or actually to motivate people to get out or not get out to vote. You got to be clear-eyed in this. Okay, I'm not going to tell you what you want to hear. I'm going to tell you what the truth is. Phone lines are open at 1-800-684-3110. We'll be right back.
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0: Secular. I'll be honest, got a lot of people watching right now and nobody calling in. And I don't know if you just don't want to speak your mind right now. You're trying to listen in to what we're talking about here. But I'm encourage you, if you want to be on the air, it's a great time to call in. 1-800-684-3110.
2: I have a question that may get people to call.
0: Okay.
2: Do you think that James Comey is setting the stage for himself to run for president? We know he's got an indictment over his head that's lingering over that Instagram
0: like
2: post.
0: Like, that hasn't stopped people from running for president.
2: That's fair. But, you know, if say that all gets cleared up, do you think he is setting the stage?
0: Fair enough.
2: He has written that book, A Higher Loyalty, Truth, Lies, and Leadership. That came out years ago. But that was the kind of presidential-style book that people write. We now hear him saying things like, hold out two more years and we can rebuild. That is a call to action, and he has been doing a lot of media.
0: If we're whispering it, other people are talking about
2: right.
0: it. Look, I think what you got to understand, I don't want to act like we are some political prognosticators. If that thought has ever entered our mind, I will assure you that that has entered the mind in the conversation of not just James Comey, but the people surrounding him and the people approaching him. The amount of people that I know have been approached in real life by real whether it's political action committees or whatever it may be, with the effort to get them to run for president. One, you'd be surprised at the people who have been approached to try to have that, you know, good run. But I guarantee you, when there's movies being made about you, when there's conversations being had, you're in that mix. You're in that mix. I'm not saying that he has plans for it. I'm not saying it's even on the docket for him. But where you're right, when you're doing media, unsolicited media in some ways, when you're not out there promoting a product, you're not out there promoting something current. Sure, he could say he's currently trying to defend himself against
2: the court of public opinion
0: in the indictment. Right. But why? Why does that matter? Why does it matter? One, we know he loves television. We know he loves to talk on camera. Nothing wrong with that. It's a commendable thing. We know he loves to meddle around with what's happening in politics, especially around election season. So whether it's midterms, whether that is the presidential season, we know he loves to get himself in the mix. So that's not shocking, to say the least. However, I do think even if it's not him running for president, that there are bigger aspirations. what that looks like. Again, this is not an older guy. This is a guy who's 65. He is 15 years younger than the current president of the United States. Okay? Remember, put that into your brain right now. Okay? Between Joe Biden and President Trump, we were talking about presidents who are in their 80s. Barack Obama was an outlier. George W. Bush was an outlier to really our whole initial generation. It's a lot of been older people. And of course, now we are seeing if he's 65, now you're talking about 67. That's kind of like prime age for what seems to be the preferred presidential candidate for a lot of people. I mean, Bernie Sanders was preferred for a lot of people. And
9: right.
0: I don't know where he is age wise, but I will tell you, it's on the older side.
2: Right. So give us a call. What do you think? 1-800-684-3110. Is he going to try to play this rational centrist kind of role? I know that he has tried to become a hero to the left with all his actions he took against President Trump, even though he was despised by them for all the things he did to Hillary Clinton during that entire campaign. People forget about that. So what do you think? Do you think he's going to try to run? Give us a call. But there is some other things we need to update people on. That's a big victory because we filed last week. We told you at the Supreme Court last Thursday, urging the Supreme Court, do not take Virginia's request to put a hold on the state courts block of their referendum, which changed their congressional map, making it a 10-1 Democrat to Republican congressional map. The Supreme Court of the United States did just what we were asking and rejected the bid from the Democrats in Virginia, trying to get them to weigh in and allow their congressional map to move forward. We were talking about that. You never know what's going to happen at the Supreme Court. But that is one of the reasons why it's so important to file, why the ACLJ was able to jump on that and get a brief in what feels like record time to the Supreme Court saying, don't take this. One, you look at what the Supreme Court did. It was a state constitutional matter. You don't need to weigh in here. It was a very brief order, one sentence order. So it didn't go into rationale why or why they didn't take it. But we do know that, at least for now, is no longer a threat, that the way they changed their rules in Virginia, the way they said we're trying to make it fair, which fair to them meant completely rewriting it and taking away the voice of almost half of their state who votes conservatively, not progressively, not on the left. So they were trying to be fair by taking away their own people's voice. You also see what they're trying to do there, where since their new governor went in place, they are trying to disenfranchise the own state's votes even more by signing off on that interstate electoral college popular vote compact, which says that if they get to 270 electoral college votes, it doesn't matter how the people of their state vote anymore. They're only going to go with what the popular vote is. Virginia consistently, with the Democrats they have elected, are trying to take away the voice of Virginians. And that should concern not just the people in Virginia, and we know we have a lot of people listening from there, but everyone around the country, because we saw what Kamala Harris said last week, that there's no bad ideas. They thought that was a good enough messaging point, Logan, from that call, that on May 15th at 5:17 p.m., I got a fundraising email from Kamala Harris saying, if you've been looking for a way to fight back against Republicans cheating across this country, this is it. Look, we've got to fight fire with fire. These folks are playing to win, so we need to play to win too. They're ruthless, so we need to be ruthless too. When the stakes are this high, there are no bad ideas. It's time for us to talk about electoral college reform, Supreme Court reform and ethics, multi-member districts, statehood for D.C. and Puerto Rico, and more. What we saw is like a crazy talk saying, let's just throw everything out there. They thought was a good enough messaging point and clearly did well enough with enough people.
0: Yeah, it could be because people like us are talking about
2: but
0: it.
2: But they're fundraising on it now, which means that enough people want that. That's scary. So you've either got Kamala Harris wanting to completely throw out our entire constitutional framework, or you've got James Comey who thinks he's above it all at this point. We're going in a interesting trajectory here in the next few years.
0: Yeah, look, and we have a petition I want you to get involved in before we end this segment and head into the second half hour. We do have a few lines still open. Some of you have called in. Maybe you took Will's question, 1-800-684-3110, to get heard on the air today. But I am going to encourage you as we head to break. Some of you may lose us here. We have a new petition right now. It is directly involved with all the issues that we are talking about today. But really, you can get a part of it. You should read it. Read it in full. Make sure you're supportive. If you are, sign it right there. I think over 100,000 of you have done it already. 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That's again at aclj.org right now. And again, all of that happens. All the work we do here, whether it's our legal work, whether it's our media work, none of it happens without you. None of it happens, by the way, at your cost. 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
11: Mostly sunny, warm, and humid through the day today. Mostly clear overnight tonight, low in the mid-60s. Tomorrow, mostly sunny, high again in the upper 80s. Then a line of thunderstorms moving in on Wednesday. Thunderstorms likely Thursday and through the weekend. I'm Georgia WeatherNet meteorologist KJ Allen on Faith Talk Atlanta.

0: keeping you informed and engaged, now more than ever. This is Seculo. 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
1: Welcome back to Seculo, second half hour of the show coming right up. We do have some calls coming in and some still lines open at 1-800-684-3110. I want to take a phone call right off the back, so hopefully encourage you to call in as well, be a part of this conversation. I don't like this to be a one-way street, Will and I talking, and you guys don't respond. I want to hear from you, whether you agree with us or disagree with us, by the way. We are always happy to take your calls if you're respectful to our phone screeners, respectful to our team. Doesn't matter what side you're on, politically or whatever it may be, or it could be very nuanced. That's fine. Call in. Be a part of the show. 1-800-684-3110. Let's go to David, who's calling in California on line one. David, go ahead.
2: Hey, hi. How you doing? So I just, real quick, you had made a statement that who knows, we might be turning a Democratic. Who knows? They might win the election, all things has been exposed, and I know personally a lot of Democrats that have came over to the Republican side. So just a very scary thought if that was to take place.
1: Well, David, I wouldn't put it past anybody. And I think just as many as you're saying, especially in California, I think you're seeing maybe one of the first ever rise ups of sort of some form of conservatives having some voices in California in more recent days. I will tell you that a lot of the more standard voices in conservatism and Republicans, people you thought were the most traditional Republican voters and influencers, have started to encourage people to vote the other way, have started to promote being sort of, again, they've gone so far right that they've found themselves at the horseshoe of the left. That is where we're at today. So let's not pretend also there's not a huge group of Republican voters who are going to vote or not vote. They're going to either vote the other way or they're going to vote, specifically in spite. You know, that is happening as well. It's all about just being clear-eyed, like I said. Just make sure you go in there with the proper expectations. Don't go in there with any assumptions that anything in any district or any place is already decided.
3: Well, and here's what's so tone-deaf, going back to the James Comey discussion, is he's saying give it 2.5 years and we'll be able to rebuild the FBI and the Department of Justice. What is so fascinating there is even if he is assuming that Democrats win, right? He's assuming that everyone dislikes the changes at the FBI. Now, I know that's what the media wants you to think, right? Is that, they don't like Kash Patel. He's not really on the job. They're putting out all these crazy articles about him. But in reality, what have we seen? We've seen thwarted terror attacks. We've seen a huge crackdown on the fraud industry that has been going on in the United States for so long. And where did a lot of that even stem from? You think of this. The Medicaid expansion under Obamacare was the biggest portion of Obamacare that got people insured. But what we're now finding out more than a decade later is that maybe it also opened up the door for people ripping off the American people at an industrial scale because of how much fraud is going on. And you're seeing indictments all over the country over fraud, where they're stealing taxpayer dollars. That's the work of the FBI and the DOJ. Him saying that we're going to change it back, we're going to do it, maybe people don't want that. Maybe they want the FBI not going into churches, spying on people. They want them arresting people who are taking hundreds of millions of taxpayer dollars from you.
1: Yeah. The funny thing is, though, the media will spin that as the FBI is doing the wrong thing by investigating fraud. They're showing that as like a politically motivated moment.
3: How dare they?
1: And now, look, I do think that President Trump has adjusted some of that by making some replacements to his administration, has changed some things up, and that has helped in terms of making it look a little less, like I said, almost advertising, a little less propaganda. So I have to commend them for that. But don't pretend that's not going to be swerved as going, oh, the American people must hate this because, you know, anything the Trump administration does is bad. Because that is what the media will make you believe and control a good chunk of the country who watch and listen. Got a few lines open now. A lot of you have called in, so thank you for calling. Stay on hold. 1-800-684-3110 to be on the air today. We got two more lines open right now. We're going to take some calls and comments. Coming up, we're going to talk a little bit on Iran in the next.
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1: It's that simple. We are going to take some phone calls in this segment and discuss a little bit more about some updates that are going on in Iran as President Trump is sort of ramp up some of the rhetoric that really seems to be at least indicating to us that the ceasefire may be on its last legs.
3: Well, that's right. And the president is expected to convene a Situation Room meeting on Tuesday to discuss potential military options against Iran.
1: I'm guessing China had conversations didn't go as far as we had maybe.
3: Right. Hoped. And you also see some posts that he made over the weekend, one with the United States flag over the map of the Middle East with a bunch of arrows pointing towards Iran.
1: I missed that one.
3: That one does seem to infer potentially some sort of
1: takeoff.
3: Action. Yeah, we'll find out. We know that this meeting, the Situation Room meeting, is tomorrow. He also put up a post that was going after the media. It says, if Iran surrenders, admits their navy is gone and resting at the bottom of the sea, and their air force is no longer with us, and if their entire military walks out of Tehran, weapons dropped and hands held high, each shouting, I surrender, while wildly waving the representative white flag. And if their entire remaining leadership signs all necessary documents of surrender and admit their defeat to the great power and force of the magnificent USA, the failing New York Times, the China Street Journal, Wall Street Journal, corrupt and now irrelevant CNN, and all other members of the fake news media will headline that Iran has masterfully and brilliant victory over the United States of America. It wasn't even close.
1: You're not going to finish that, Will? The next line.
3: Okay, I will. But the Democrats and media have totally lost their way. They have gone absolutely crazy. President DJT.
1: I don't think you said crazy how it was written either, because crazy was all caps with a bunch of...
3: You want me to try again?
1: Crazy!
3: It was sing-songy.
1: Well, they honored,
3: people always want you to sing.
1: You know, Mike Johnson honored Ozzy this week. So that's why I was thinking it as the beginning. The whole Osborne family was there. It was very nice.
3: Yeah. That's very
1: that, I like a President Trump statement like this because it feels like a foreign leader that we have had to translate sometimes, and we put it through Google Translate. We're like, well, clearly there's some things lost in translation here. Right. There's some intensity. But no, Lord, no.
3: The China Street Journal.
1: It's all so intense. But look, maybe this is the kind of rhetoric you need to cross that gap.
3: Is that what you need?
1: Well, I'm talking about in terms of the, so it doesn't get lost in translation.
3: Well, if so, it's like, this out, is very clear that he's saying, if Iran does all these things, then we will we'll let good. Them be.
1: Yeah, oh, that's not what it says.
3: Swerves you.
1: I think I lost my own train of thought here. So what does it say?
3: It says, you know, that if they do all these things,
1: it's still not enough.
3: No, he says, then the New York Times and Wall Street, they'll all say, Iran won.
1: Okay.
3: Yeah. It's a swerve. It's a lot of words to say fake news media is going to lie about it. That was at 9:40 a.m.
1: Okay.
3: So actually a reasonable time.
1: That's like a breakfast post-breakfast.
3: Yeah.
1: You know, you're full already. You had your coffee. I don't know if he drinks coffee. I don't know. It doesn't seem like a coffee.
3: Just Diet Cokes.
1: Yeah, exactly.
3: Right.
1: Like a real man. All right. We do have a ton of calls.
3: Yeah, let's start.
1: What do you think about there? We have a call about Iran. Let's take Jack in North Carolina. Jack, go ahead.
12: Hello.
1: Hello, Jack.
12: Hey, enjoy listening to you guys. Appreciate all your work. I just wonder, if we've weakened Iran, their army and navy, why are we having such a hard time opening up the Strait of Hormuz?
1: Well, I will handle this.
3: Yeah, it's a great question, Jack. The reason being, one, their drones, they still have drone capabilities. It's obviously has weakened. They also used a lot of their arsenal in the first phase of that Operation Epic Fury. But they still have that as a threat that, hey, we can target with these unarmed drones that, they don't have to have ships to launch that. They don't have to have an air force to launch that. They just can launch them. They're one way. They're not meant to come back. But also the threat of mines, those don't take large naval vessels. They can bring them out on smaller craft and place them. That's also why there are some of those smaller craft have been, hit into sink in the way that kind of the drug smuggling boats have, been taken out as well. So the ability to wreak havoc on that very narrow strait, is actually, they have the advantage in being able to wreak that havoc because it doesn't take super sophisticated technology or a navy. And in some ways, it's even harder to spot them doing because it isn't like an armada of navy ships going and doing. So, and that was always every analyst ever said that if we go to conflict with Iran, the threat is that they can cause disruption in shipping through the Strait of Hormuz. It's a very narrow point. I believe it's only 8 miles land to land from Oman on the other side to the mainland of Iran. It's not that hard for them to cause disturbance to the flow of sea traffic through there.
1: There you go.
3: Hope that answered.
1: Hope that answered your question there, Jack. Getting a little geography going, Will. It's very nice. I liked it.
3: Phone lines. Was that your favorite class? Did you take geography ever? Did you take a specific class that was geography?
1: Yeah, I think so.
3: I don't think I ever did. I don't think I mean, it was a part of other classes. I knew people in college and undergrad that took geography.
1: And you're like, we have maps.
3: I know. It's like,
1: who can really believe the maps?
3: There's a lot of people that don't these days, and maybe they didn't take geography. Maybe
1: I don't know. Maybe they did, and they were like, not
3: this
1: convinced.
3: This seems like a propaganda class.
1: Not convinced.
3: I just feel like an entire term on just geography, like, I didn't take the class, so I can't know, but
1: if I gave
3: you've got to be a great professor to make that engagement.
1: If I gave you the United States of America blank, could you fill in every state?
3: Probably.
1: I think I could.
3: Yeah, I mean, are the boundaries there, or do I have to draw boundaries?
1: No, boundaries are there.
3: Yeah, easy.
1: Midwest, you got it? You got it?
3: Midwest is actually probably the easiest for me.
1: Well, that's the craziest thing I've ever heard.
3: Well, no, I mean, they're like mostly squares.
1: Yeah, exactly.
3: Yeah, and if you
1: there's
3: know
1: a lot of squares.
3: Which square goes where.
1: I can get the coast pretty good.
3: Okay.
1: You know, those are pretty identifiable
3: New
1: shapes.
3: England's a little bit more difficult, because like Vermont,
1: like
3: New
1: tiny.
3: Hampshire is kind of like a yin-yang.
1: Yeah.
3: But so which is which?
1: Yin-yang.
3: I don't know.
1: All right, back to the calls. Woo. Let's go to Bonnie in Washington. Mix it up there. Bonnie, welcome.
13: Hi there. I really enjoy the information you guys share because I know it's the truth. I thank God daily. I was born and raised when I was in the value system I was raised with. And I feel I've been healthy my whole life, but I'm now 78 and probably in the mid 70s, my health, you know, isn't like I was when I was 20. So why don't we have in our constitution or the regulations for our president and even our Congress and Senate and House and judges, age limit?
1: This is a topic of conversation. I think we've also learned with time is that an 80-year-old in one body and an 80-year-old in another body is not exactly equal. We don't know. You could be, you know, there's a 90-year-old, there's 100-year-olds that I know that are outpacing people in their 70s or is their 60s at this point.
3: So, you know multiple of them?
1: I mean, know of multiple. Yeah, okay. Yes. Yeah. And I know some of them in their 90s. You know, and that's just also, Bonnie, I think where we're at right now is sure. Maybe when the Constitution was written, when all of this started to be set, the presidential rules, people weren't living to the lengths that they are living now. But that also means the medical has gotten so much better that you are going to have generations of people that are living. I mean, how many more people do you know, Bonnie? I mean, this is rhetorical, but that you know now that, you know, aren't living into their, not only their 70s and into their 80s and 90s. A lot more than the previous generation, just one generation ago. Our parents' generation, our grandparents' generation, who, you know, I feel like there was very few people who made it out of their 70s. The you knew people, oh, they're in their 80s. That's very, now that's not rare anymore. So that does start to change that conversation. I also don't love the idea of throwing more limits.
3: Well, on the presidency. And to her comment as well, she also asked,
1: I understand them,
3: what would it take to make it happen? I think it would take constitutional amendments, especially for, the office of the presidency. Even Congress has age where you can start, but not where you age out. You know, you have to reach a certain age before you can run for president, before you can be a senator, things of that nature, a member of the House. So I do think that the only way to do that would be a constitutional amendment, and I don't see that happening.
1: Yeah, and honestly, I've never been a big fan of that, even the how old you have to be running for president.
3: Right.
1: I've always thought that was a weird arbitrary number that we have picked for some reason that you have to be, you know, in your
3: 35,
1: mid 30s. I'm not really sure that's how I've ever felt that that's necessary. Now, do I think that maybe you should be over 35 for life experience sake? Yeah, probably. But I'm also open to the American people making that decision. I think we've seen successful people in all forms of life, at all points of life. So I don't know.
3: I wonder if the founders and framers were thinking, like, because you couldn't just go see the president at that point,
1: Yeah. They
3: like, he's got to make sure they're old enough, because you could just see a name back then and have no idea.
1: Yeah, it could be a dog.
3: Right.
1: So
3: you got to have some limits.
1: Yeah, I understand that. And they're like, 34, that's a ripe old age. He's only got another good 10 out of left. All right, we'll be right back with more on Seculo.
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18: Mostly sunny, warm, and humid through the day today. Mostly clear overnight tonight, low in the mid-60s. Tomorrow, mostly sunny, high again in the upper 80s. Then a line of thunderstorms moving in on Wednesday. Thunderstorms likely Thursday and through the weekend. I'm Georgia WeatherNet meteorologist KJ Allen on Faith Talk Atlanta.
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1: Made it here, folks. Last segment of the day for your Monday. Phone lines are open for you at 1-800-684-3110. I'm looking into the studio and I'm thinking, I don't know if we did make it. There's some concerning faces in there, Will.
3: Are they so sad?
1: Very stressed out faces. Monday. Look, we got a lot of, now there's some excitement. I've turned them all around. There's even some thumbs up from people. I can't see their faces. I think they're knowing. There's something happening in there.
3: Uh-oh. They're having a giggle fest in there.
1: Now they are. There wasn't a second ago. I assure you.
3: Yeah.
1: During the break, there was no giggling happening. But speaking of that, we got some phone lines open. 1-800-684-3110. We'll take some calls. These are all related to like war. So I guess it's not necessarily giggle fest.
3: Comment about James Comey that came in
1: all
3: on
1: right.
3: Rumble.
1: See, Comey, don't play that.
3: It said, this from Rumble said, Comey isn't radical enough for the current Democratic base. And I don't disagree with that. And that's also why a potential run from James Comey, I think, would be difficult. Because
1: you know, you say that, though.
3: He wouldn't be at home on the Republican side.
1: You say that. But then you look at Joe Biden, who at the time of his pre-Obama was a very, very moderate Democrat. Time during Obama was still a pretty moderate Democrat. You know, they elected, as their president of the United States, a very old, you know, white man. You know, if you want to really break it down. Who had pretty moderate ideas, but was able to be controlled by the far left of the party. So you make a palatable candidate for your moderate Democrats, and then you swoop in with the people around them to really control what they're doing. The problem is, I don't think James Comey also is a, what I'd consider to be a moderate. I would actually put Joe Biden closer to that than where James Comey is.
3: I also don't think that James Comey would be controllable. I think he thinks right. He is the smartest man in the room, and that if he were to make a run for president, it's because he believes that he is the one that could lead, not that
1: he
3: would
1: is the higher
3: play
1: power.
3: The political game, because that, in reality, that is what the entire DNC apparatus has become, is just a political game of who can be controlled by the party bosses.
1: And by the way, that could happen too in the Republican side. It could very easily happen depending on who you decide to get, you know, nominate next go around. There are always people, career people. Look even at President Trump's first term. Look at George W. Bush. Look at George Bush Sr. Look at Ronald Reagan. They got surrounded by people who a lot of times were career politicians or career, even career administration. People that had been involved in multiple administrations, sometimes for the better. I'll say you sometimes want people with experience who've been there before, who understand how the offices work. Because sometimes you go too far out and you get some wild things happening. Or you get people who are ineffective because they don't understand how to play the game of politics. I mean, look, like we've said, with the whole Doge situation, you had Elon Musk, who I thought was doing a great job coming in there, great intentions, coming in there saying this is so controlled. There's so much red tape. There's so much happening in the politicization of these departments that it's almost impossible to get anything done. Sort of the veil was lifted for him saying, oh, I am wasting my time here in this office to try to actually get anything done. I think a lot of people, when they see behind the curtain of what happens in politics, they realize that's the case. Now, that changed up a little bit this term, but it's why you see sometimes those same faces, those same voices get repeated over and over again. It's why James Comey is still out there in the press and could likely have a very long career, depending on who becomes president next or who gets elected. That being said, I want to take some calls before we have to wrap up. Let's hop on to one. Will, where you want to go?
3: Let's go to Jeff calling in Virginia, watching on Salem News Channel. Jeff, you're on Seculo.
20: Thank you so much. Mr. Witt mentioned earlier about the National Popular Interstate Compact.
3: Yes.
20: And my state, Commonwealth of Virginia, voted for that. Is there any work being done? It seems to be this is very unconstitutional to hopefully derail it before it goes down the road.
3: Well, and what Jeff is asking about is the National Popular Vote Interstate Compact. That's the official title. And 18 states plus D.C. have enacted this so far. Together, they have 222 electoral votes that they're pledging. Virginia was the 19th jurisdiction that just signed this into law. What it states is that if they get to 270 collective electoral votes, because that's what you need to win the presidency, 270 to win, then they will no longer go based off how their state votes to award their electoral votes. They will go based off what the national popular vote is. It is concerning. There's work being done, I would say, by probably the RNC and things to look at this.
1: Waste your vote at this point?
3: Because they think that they can win more consistently if they go with the popular vote. It changes the way that people campaign, but it also completely messes up the system.
1: That's more what I'm saying. Yeah.
3: Then if you're campaigning in a place like Virginia,
1: right,
3: you're not fighting for those votes.
1: You're voting for California and New York.
3: It's a complete end run around the Constitution and the Electoral College system. I'm sure there will be challenges to it if it gets to that 270.
1: Yeah.
3: But the concern is, it's uncharted territory, whether or not how courts would rule on it.
1: Yeah, it's creative. It's interesting. Nothing short of that. Let's go ahead and continue on with the calls. Thanks, Jeff. Let's go to Gabe, who is calling South Carolina. Gabe, go ahead.
0: Yeah, I just wanted to hear your guys' thoughts on the reports that Pakistan was harboring some Iranian planes during the negotiations.
3: I don't have any sort of intelligence or anything that isn't public.
1: More than what you've seen, yeah.
3: But I would say Pakistan, they are mediating for a reason. It's not like they are exclusively friendly to the United States. We also know that Osama bin Laden lived pretty close to a military base in Pakistan for a very long time before he was taken out by the United States. Pakistan is not necessarily a 100% ally of the United States.
1: There's a reason they're the middleman.
3: Exactly.
1: And today, look, they said they've presented a new version of the deal. Pakistan has done that. So look, if you're going to have a middleman, you can have someone that, you know, you could shake hands with, but you're not necessarily the most friendly with.
3: Right.
1: And that's probably the only way things can get done. So though the reports are probably not inaccurate, I understand the need to have these sort of gray partners, if you will.
3: That's people. That
1: are not necessarily just 100% on your side, or therefore you may not be able to have any sort of progress moving forward. Now, looking at President Trump's statements for the last few days, that doesn't look very likely to begin with. Let's go ahead and go to Gene to wrap us up. Gene, go ahead.
21: Yes, sir. Answering or adding to that comment about the gentleman who asked why the Strait of Hormuz is open if we sunk the Navy and destroyed the Air Force, and your comment was about drones. How do we know those drones are actually Iranian?
3: Well, one, that is what obviously we're taking the word of the U.S. military, yeah, and the intelligence.
1: But how do they know? Saying.
3: They would know based off of examining them.
1: Yeah, construction.
3: The construction of it, the intelligence they have, seeing where they were launched from.
1: Pieces, where they come from.
3: Right. They have a lot of technology that lets them know where it's coming from.
1: Yeah, remember that they are monitoring it all the way. Look, Eugene, it's okay to ask those questions, but I do think there's some things it's okay to go, you know what, we can at least say that like is likely the case. With that, I do want to thank all of you who called in. A lot of you did end up calling in at the end, so I appreciate that. We got a great week of show packed for you. Will's going to be hosting the show tomorrow.
3: That's right.
1: I'm off.
3: Rick Grinnell will be joining for a segment tomorrow.
1: So it's going to be a packed show tomorrow. You got to make sure that you give the phone screener, you know, respect tomorrow, but you also get a lot of calls for Will tomorrow while I'm out. Phone lines will be open for you, so make sure you call in and support the work of the ACLJ at aclj.org. 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
24: And I'm saying the choices you're making right now are shaping the man you're going to be. The choices you're making right now, even the ones that seem insignificant, from the friends you're hanging around to the words you speak to the way you treat other people, it's putting you on a path that's going to lead in any number of directions. And if you make wise choices now, it's going to put you in a place of wisdom later on in life. And just raising up the value of the decisions they make, because life is telling them, oh, you're young, you're a teenager, you do whatever you want, it doesn't really matter. And we're trying to give the opposite message, that now what you say, what you do right now, it matters so much.
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25: You know, John, as parents, we carry a pretty big responsibility, if not the responsibility, to help shape the next generation, our children, maybe even some of their friends that come over to the house to play ping pong or do the things that they do. And it means we have to teach our boys how to respect girls, right? And in this culture today, that's a tough task because there's very little supporting girls and women. Just think about it. You know, the whole Title IX issue and what has happened to women's sports with the trans issue and so much more. It's just, there seems to be a slow and sometimes fast degrading of women in the culture. And, you know, boys and men have a responsibility to say, no, we're going to respect girls and women. And today we're going to talk about that subject with experts who have four sons of their own.

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3: You know, and he said, well, on the bus, on the way home, some of the boys on the bus were taking inappropriate pictures of themselves and trying to show the other kids on the bus pictures of what they've taken and saying, girls love it when you send them pictures like this. And they were laughing about it. And Cooper said it felt so inappropriate, but it gave us an opportunity to just unpack it one step at a time. Say, buddy, listen, you're going to be exposed to a lot of things that just aren't right, aren't healthy. In this case, what those boys were doing is actually illegal. That's child pornography. So to possess that or share that is illegal. But it gave us a bigger just time to talk about God's design for respecting one another and for the sacredness of sex and all these things. And he was really receptive to it. But it was a wake-up call for us of just what our kids are being exposed to.
4: Well, and the other thing, too, is, man, don't think because you have your kids in a Christian school or they're going to church every Sunday that they get this. I mean, it's sad, but now your other three boys coming along, you probably before the first day of eighth grade said, okay, I got to talk to you about something. Could happen. I mean, that's one of the difficulties as a parent today is trying to get ahead of especially the sexual discussions, because it just, the culture reeks of sexualization. And for boys, we got to, and some girls now too.
5: Yes.
4: We got to get, you know, ahead of that to help have those discussions. So as a mama, Ashley, I mean, how did you respond to that question?
5: Well, I'm going to be honest, like my first instinct was to freak out. Like literally, like, what are you talking about? Like I wanted to, and Dave could see it. Like Dave could see it on my face, and he just gently grabbed my hand and was like, this is what we wanted. We wanted him to come to us, you know?
4: Yeah, but that's typical. Let me say, if you're that mom panicking and freaking out, that was Jean as well. I mean, this is kind of the normal thing. And the husbands at this point are going, okay, this isn't unusual for boys, you know? But we got to deal with it. So, yeah, continue. Sorry. Little infomercial for moms freaking out. Okay, that's every mom I've ever known.
5: This is the truth. And so it was really not so much towards Cooper himself. It was more like, what in the world? Like, I can't believe this is going on at this age. And I just wasn't ready for it because he's our firstborn. And so this was the first time we were hearing this from one of our kids. But very quickly, with Dave's help of helping me to remember that we want him to come to us with these things, I just really wanted him to hear as a woman how that would make me feel. And I was like, I can tell you 100% that that is so disrespectful. Like, that is not good. And then there's girls who feel pressured to also send pictures. And I know this from being a youth leader for years, that girls feel like, oh, that's what boys want. And they're having the same questions. And then it perpetuates just this really just unhealthy and like Dave said, illegal correspondence between these kids, and they don't even know what to do with this.
4: So your book, Raising Boys Who Respect Girls, I mean, it's beyond just this topic. That's just a wow kind of opening question.
3: Yeah,
4: so we covered that. If you want more information, get a copy of the book. But moving into more general context of teaching your boys how to respect girls, how do you go about doing that, being mindful of that as a dad, as a mom? You're both, because of the fact that you're a woman and you're a man, you're going to bring different attributes in your parenting to that. What are some of the core things we need to think about?
3: Well, as parents, if you're married, I would say realize that you're modeling for your kids what healthy behavior and interaction looks like. So dads, if you're listening, the way you treat your wife is showing your boys how they should treat women, and is showing your daughters what they should expect from men someday. And so if our example isn't the right example, then we need to take a step back and say, Lord, help me to do this. And I know for a lot of guys, that's hard because maybe we didn't have an example ourselves. And so even if you didn't have that, the way that my own father didn't have that, but he chose with God's grace to break that cycle and to become that, as imperfect as all of us are and as imperfect as he was, he really modeled respect toward my mother, and and I caught that, and I want to do the same for Ashley. I think it starts just in how we're treating each other in marriage, because your kids learn a lot more by watching than they do by listening to your advice most of the time.
4: It's so true.
5: They do. And one of the biggest things that I think dads can do, especially for their sons, is be very, very mindful of where their eyes go. Because having

0: mindfulness about where your eyes linger is everything. And do not make the mistake of believing your sons don't see it, because they do. And your daughters see it too. And so we've got to get a grip on where our eyes go. I mean, we can't help as people, men and women, seeing someone attractive walk by, but we get to choose if we keep on staring.
1: Yeah, it's so true. You know, you mentioned in the book that Jesus is a wonderful role model about how to treat women. Mm-hmm. You know, you think about the culture he was born into. It was very demeaning toward women in many ways. I mean, the Roman Empire, right? And yet Jesus came onto the scene and gave women dignity, Mary Magdalene and other women. Mm-hmm. Speak to that difference that he made coming onto the scene and raising women to a status of equality, made in his image, male and female.
2: I'm so glad you brought that up. It's my favorite chapter in the book. And I almost laugh when I hear people in the modern context say, oh, well, I could never be a Christian. It's so oppressive to women. And I laugh and I think, you don't know history. I'm like, in all of human history, there has never been anyone who's done more to elevate the status of women than Jesus Christ did. And when you look in the Gospels of how he did that and how countercultural it was, and it wasn't just about women being over-sexualized, which they were, and they had that kind of exploitation, and they had so few rights. But it was also, there was a misogyny and a distrust toward women. A woman's testimony was not valid in a court of law. But when you look at Jesus taking time to intentionally pursue women, not only women of high respect in society, but women like the Samaritan woman at the well, mm-hmm. that society had forgotten and ostracized, and he's pursuing them. He's elevating their value. When Jesus would tell his parables, he intentionally made women the heroes of so many of those stories, whether it's the persistent widow and her praying or other examples in the gospel, the times that he healed them, that the friendships that he formed with women like Mary and Martha, allowing them to be even the first to see the resurrection, the first ones to
1: right, it wasn't men.
2: Experience
1: right.
2: The first ones. Yeah, the first word the resurrected Christ spoke was saying Mary's name, Mary. And she recognized him and was able to go and share what she saw. None of that is by accident. Like, Jesus is giving us a model that was so countercultural and elevates, and still to this day elevates women to the God-given sacredness that they have.
1: I think the other aspect there is Jesus's relationship with his mother, Mary.
0: Yes.
1: Ashley, as a woman, as a mom, I mean, what do you, when you read scripture in that context of Jesus lifting up women, what do you see?
0: I mean, I just see a respecter of women, and I love that. And I do think it goes against what some people are trying to spread as a narrative today about him holding women down. And I mean, probably one of my favorite stories is the woman at the well. I just love how he went against really the cultural norms of his day to go and talk to this woman and minister to her and not bring necessarily like shame on her like others had done, but to show her that she didn't have to keep living in shame. She didn't have to keep living life this way, and that there was this living water that only he could offer her. And I just think it was just so beautiful. And I think it's important that we remember that. And that Jesus loves women, and he wants women to be respected, and he is the model that we all should follow.
1: Yeah, so good.
3: Today on Focus on the Family with Jim Daly, our guests are Dave and Ashley Willis, and we're talking about some of the content in Dave's book, Raising Boys Who Respect Girls, Upending Locker Room Mentality, Blind Spots, and Unintended Sexism. And we've got that book here at the ministry. 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What do the conversations sound like with your boys, given everything you just said? Because this is a big topic, and we can't protect them 24/7, but how do you process the inevitable time when guys are together and they're swaggering or they're sharing things that are degrading? How do you help your boys get ahead of that?
0: Yeah,
2: I think we try to tell them to lead by example. And if you can't change a conversation and it's clearly going in a direction and staying in a direction that you're uncomfortable with, then to just excuse yourself from that setting. You don't have to stay there. You get to choose what rooms you're in. Mm. And there, it takes a lot of courage sometimes to walk away from settings, and sometimes even walk away from relationships where there's a pattern of really unhealthy behavior, because you're going to be like the people you hang out the most. The Bible talks so much about choosing the right friends, and the bad company corrupts good character. And we've got to be intentional, not in a judgmental way or an elitist way, but in a really discerning way to choose our friends wisely, because we're going to become like they are.
0: It's so true. I remember one time one of our sons was talking about how he like had a friend come up to him and he was like, hey, we have this list of girls and we're like rating them based on looks and this and that. And at first he thought it was funny. And I was like, rewind this back and tell me what you just said and think about it. If you were like, there was guys and the girls were rating you, would you think that was funny? Mm-hmm. And he was like, what? He goes, well, they're not doing that. I don't think they're doing that. And he kind of started having a whole different attitude. And I was like, what makes this any different, buddy? And I'm like, it's your friends who you love. And so it's kind of shadowing the truth of what's going on here. I'm like, how is this a good thing? And he kind of backtracked from it and was like, oh, yeah, that's probably not good. And I was like, yeah, because you're not only is it mean to these girls, but you're also minimizing them to just bodies. Mm-hmm. And all these kind of things inevitably get out and somebody's going to get hurt. And I'm like, do you want to be associated with this? Do you want to really be part of this? And the more he thought about it, the more he was like, yeah, I don't want to be part of that. Because he's like, that's really terrible. I would never want someone to do that to me. And I think sometimes when we do get into these, you know, quote unquote, locker room settings, I think that guys, and I'm sure girls can do this too in our own way, but I think guys forget that these are real women who have, you know, souls and have hearts and minds that can be so hurt.
1: Yeah.
0: And they just sometimes when they're together can forget about that. And so we try to remind our kids of that.
1: Yeah, you're developing empathy,
0: yes,
1: which is a good thing.
0: Yes.
3: Yeah. Dave, you made reference to kind of an older generation and how men used to care for and respect women. And we're missing that mark pretty wildly, it seems, in the general culture. How do you bring forward people like your grandfather, I think it was, that you wrote about in the book and say, this is the kind of person to emulate?
2: Yeah, absolutely. I'm thankful to have some great examples in my own life from that. But I also want to just acknowledge that it's a complicated time for young men to know how to show respect to women. Because on one hand, when you try to show chivalry, there are certain women that might be offended by that, to say, well, I don't need your help. I don't need you to hold the door open for me. And a young man's just being polite and he's thinking, wow, I feel like I can't win here. And so I think it's still the right thing to do, to serve and to help people. But when we do it, however we're doing it, we try to do it the way that Jesus said to do it, which is the golden rule. Treat other people the way that you'd want to be treated. And I think that goes for how we treat other men and how we treat women as well. But even in these confusing times, even when trying to be, you know, chivalrous, trying to embody some of those positive masculine traits that God gave us can get you some backlash sometimes, I still think that it's the right thing to do. And if criticism comes for that, to say, look, I didn't mean to offend you. This is how I was raised. I was just trying to be polite and to show deference and kindness in those situations, which usually diffuses the situation. And just know there's a lot of anger out in the world right now, and a lot of it is because we've misunderstood so much of these issues.
1: Boy, it's so true. In your book, Raising Boys Who Respect Girls, you mentioned 7 lessons that turn boys into men. I sent those to my 2 sons this morning early, like 6 a.m. Mm-hmm. I don't think they were up quite yet, but I did just check my phone. They hearted it back to me.
2: There we go.
0: Oh,
2: yeah.
1: So I think they thought those were right on. Let's hit that, and we'll dig into a couple. 1, have the courage to fight for what's right. Boy, do we need people. Mm-hmm. Men, yes, but everybody pulling for what's right. Seek responsibility instead of running from it. That'll resonate with the guys. I think boys and young men want that challenge, and they don't get that challenge in today's modern culture. You know, I want to be somebody who is choosing what is right and being responsible for my decisions. 3, work hard at whatever you do. And when you have a family, work hard to provide. Boy, there's a big one. That is an antiquated idea, but I think it's a good one. 4, show patience and restraint. You know, Trent, who is my oldest son, big guy, 6'7", weightlifter. He says, you know, Dad, when it says in the Bible to be meek, you know what that actually means in the Greek? What? To be ready, but to choose restraint.
2: Mm. That's good.
1: Yeah, and he's ready.
2: Let me tell you.
0: Right, right.
1: And I'm so glad he's choosing restraint.
2: I am too. I'm glad he's on our side.
1: But that's the point. Patience and restraint. That's manhood. Mm-hmm. Next, you said respect your wife before you meet her by keeping yourself from sexual sin. Respect your wife after you're married by remaining faithful. Boy, that's so good. Next, keep your word. Next, trust God. and let his word be the roadmap of your life. I mean, those seven are really solid. Did you write
2: that?
1: Ashley, did you write that?
0: It was definitely Dave, and I love those. Yes. Yeah.
1: Do they resonate for you as
0: Absolutely.
1: A woman?
0: Absolutely, yes. And I mean, when I hear that as a woman, you know, that makes me just feel so good about the future of men if we're raising men in that way. And it also, as a mom of men, I really want to instill those things in them alongside Dave. And I know it's a high calling. And again, as parents, we can blow it so easily. There's times we just don't get it right. I mean, because we're imperfect. But I think when we're aiming for those things and teaching our boys those things and modeling those things ourselves, because even as women, we can model many of those things. I think that, you know, more is really caught than taught. And I think in those moments when we don't get it right, being that open, safe place to talk about it,
1: yeah,
0: that goes a long way too.
1: Absolutely. You know, you have your boys, you have a little gap between number 2 and number 3 and 4. So what are the ages?
0: So right now they are 10, 13, 18, and 20. So 2 in college and then 2 in school.
1: Yeah, that's so good. So, I mean, you've got the gambit still and you're And I think the big issue here is for the parents, but let's say the dads that feel like they have blown it, they haven't set the right example. You can still come back and set that record straight. In the book, in fact, you're talking about you start this stuff at preschool. Start to talk about these things really early. But I'm thinking, you know, we sometimes need that punch list. I mean, guys, we're thinking about everything. Okay, they got to be taught how to respect women and girls, and then we got to help them respect the Word of God, and you're thinking of devotions. And I mean, that list can get a little overwhelming for the guy who wants to come home from work and just plop down, watch the news maybe, or just chill out. So how do we get out of that lazy zone, if I could be bold enough, and say we have to be engaged? Maybe take a 10-minute break or whatever, but you got to engage those kids, and it starts early.
2: It does start early. And, yeah, we need rest, too. So, yeah, I'm not beating up on somebody that needs to chill. The older I get, the more chill time I require.
1: Amen, brother.
0: Yeah, that is the truth.
2: Like our last kid, I feel some ways I feel wiser and more patient with him. In other ways, I feel so much more tired than I was.
1: It's true,
2: like,
1: and
2: he
1: true.
2: He just gets away with more. You got to be engaged. You just have to be present, right? Connecting with them in their world, and then just looking for teaching opportunities along the way. That's really what's going to resonate with them.
1: Yeah. You know, you had an example in the book of your youngest son playing basketball, and it was, I don't know the number of guys, but there was also a girl on the team, and he had a little encounter with her. What happened, and how did you help straighten that out?
2: Yeah. He got mad when she didn't pass him the ball or something, and he said, "Well, you shouldn't even be here. You're a girl." And we, you know, we like really had a huddle. And she's such a
1: great. And this they is were like 8-year old basketball.
2: Yeah, seven,
1: right?
2: Eight, you know.
1: It's amazing.
2: And
1: they
2: it
1: were
2: really
1: moving
2: hurt her feelings.
1: In the court.
2: I mean, she already, I'm sure, felt, being the only girl, felt a little bit out of place. But she was such a great player, a hard worker, just brought such life and spirit to the whole team. And we, you know, we huddled up and talked about respecting each other, the value every person has. Everybody's part of this team. We all belong on this team. And, you know, we talked about it that. And I afterwards, of course, had that parenting moment to say, "Buddy, listen, that was disrespectful to single her out, to make her feel bad. And she works so hard. She's doing so much. And to make her feel like she doesn't belong on this team. Imagine if someone did that to you." And we really had, so I made sure he apologized to her the next practice and all of that.
1: Did it resonate for him?
2: I think it did. I think it was a good teaching moment. And they were friends by the end of the season, which was really, really important.
1: You know, one of the mistakes I think we make as parents is, it's no big deal. Just look the other way. But these are great moments to be able to say, let's think about what happened there. Mm-hmm. And tell me what you're feeling and why you did it. And But just, you know, to use those moments for teaching time.
2: Yeah.
1: And hopefully, again, develop that empathy for, do you really know the power of what you said and how that would affect her?
0: Right.
1: You know, to alienate her, to carve her off and separate her from the team.
2: I think he was probably insecure. Mm-hmm. She was taller than him. And I think that's what I think it was coming down to.
1: That's typical at 8 years old.
2: Yeah, at 8 years old, he was like feeling a little bit insecure. But no excuse.
0: Exactly.
1: As your sons grew older, your two older sons now that are 20 and
0: 18.
1: Mm-hmm. So, I mean, you've gone through those teen years. Mm-hmm. Those discussions change. You know, it goes from like the 8-year-old co-player, but now you're talking about, you know, junior in high school, and some of that gets a lot more serious. Mm-hmm. How does that conversation change with older young men?
0: Well, I know for us, the conversations look different once they started dating. You know, I remember our second son, when he started dating someone, it was about like, okay, here's what you do on a date to show respect to your date, and some of those chivalrous things. And just also in conversation, I talked a lot to our son about, you know, be sure that you don't go and talk, you know, disrespectfully about her, just like anyone else, but don't talk disrespectfully about her to your friends, like she's a bad kisser or whatever. You know what I'm saying? Because I remember one of our sons overheard this girl that he was interested in. He was like really interested in her, but he overheard her and another girl talking badly about this guy that one of them had dated and how he wasn't a good kisser or something to that effect. And it made him not want to date her because he was like, I don't want to. He goes, she could talk that way about me and say something embarrassing. And so in the same way, we try to tell our boys, you know, be careful about how you talk about your girlfriend, your relationship, and just always come from a place of kindness and respect.
1: Yeah, that is so good. So right here at the end, for the parents that really are going, wow, we've really blown it, what's one thing they can do to say, okay, let's help our 14, 15-year-old get a little reorientation around respect for girls?
2: Well, I think it, like with most things in parenting and life, it comes down to intentionality. Like, I want to be intentional about this. Maybe admit I've kind of gotten on autopilot with this, and this is too big a deal to be on autopilot. So I want to have these conversations. They'll lean in if in those conversations you talk about mistakes you've made in your own past, which I know is super scary for parents, but our authority as parents doesn't come from having lived perfect lives. It comes from being authentic and honest and real and saying, you know, this, and I've made plenty of mistakes, and I've tried to, as our boys got older, talk about, you know, pornography and how that wrecked me, and trying to prevent them from making those same mistakes and other mistakes that I've made. I try to be honest about that. And I come back to this principle. I say, never trade temporary pleasure for permanent regret. I said, there are going to be so many times in your life, in different scenarios, where you might in a moment do something because you think it's going to feel good in the moment to do this thing. And that one moment of pleasure could lead to regret that just stays. Now, because of God's grace, you know, God wipes away every sin. Jesus paid for it on the cross. But even with the forgiveness and grace that God gives, there's still some baggage that we can carry because of our decisions. And I want to prevent them from carrying unnecessary baggage. And I'm saying the choices you're making right now are shaping the man you're going to be. The choices you're making right now, even the ones that seem insignificant, from the friends you're hanging around, to the words you speak, to the way you treat other people, it's putting you on a path that's going to lead in any number of directions. And if you make wise choices now, it's going to put you in a place of wisdom later on in life. And just raising up the value of the decisions they make, because life is telling them, oh, you're young, you're a teenager, you can do whatever you want, it doesn't really matter. And we're trying to give the opposite message that, no, what you say, what you do right now, it matters so much.
1: That shapes who you are.
2: Yeah, exactly.
1: You know, this has been great. What a good reminder of some of the tasks we have as parents, and that is a big one, to help our sons particularly learn how to respect women and girls. And I think it's a great reminder of something we need to do. Let me turn to you, the listener. Focus on the Family is here for you. We want you to have a rewarding and God-honoring relationship with your son. And when that's in place, concepts like respect come much easier. We have lots of great resources to help. You can take our parenting assessment. It's free. It's online and it's quick. It helps you to better understand those things you do well and those things that might need a little work. Another solid place to start is Dave's book, Raising Boys Who Respect Girls, Upending Locker Room Mentality, Blind Spots, and Unintended Sexism. 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
7: Mostly sunny, warm, and humid through the day today. Mostly clear overnight tonight, low in the mid-60s. Tomorrow, mostly sunny, high again in the upper 80s. Then a line of thunderstorms moving in on Wednesday. Thunderstorms likely Thursday and through the weekend. I'm Georgia WeatherNet meteorologist KJ Allen on Faith Talk Atlanta.
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9: Hi, this is Robert Jeffress, and I'm glad to study God's Word with you every day on this Bible teaching program. 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Like the Apostle Paul, who said in Romans 8:31, if God is for us, who can be against us? And God's Word says that we need to have the attitude of a victor, not a victim.
10: Welcome to Pathway to Victory with author and pastor Dr. Robert Jeffress. Aside from Jesus Christ, no man has overcome more challenges in his life than Joseph. Yet Joseph emerged from his trials a victor, refusing to let his circumstances drag him down and hold him back. Today on Pathway to Victory, Dr. Robert Jeffress shows us how we too can embrace a victor mindset. But first, let's take a moment to hear some important ministry updates.
9: Thanks, David, and welcome again to Pathway to Victory. I'm pleased you joined us for another message in my Courageous series. In today's study, I'm going to present survival tip number 4. I want to help you understand how to cultivate a healthy mindset so that you don't slip into a common trap. It's a temptation every Christian faces, but most of us won't admit to it. When life gets hard, when the culture turns hostile, when the pressure mounts, we start acting like victims. That's a dangerous pitfall, because a victim mentality doesn't just steal your joy. It paralyzes your progress. You can't move forward in your walk with God when you're licking your wounds. Take it from me. I've made that mistake before. The alternative is found in God's plan, to face every challenge with the boldness and determination that God intended. And that's the gist of my book called Courageous, 10 Strategies for Thriving in a Hostile World. I'm going to send you a copy when you become a new Pathway partner or make a generous one-time donation. Plus, when you respond today, I'll be sure to include a collection of courageous encouragement cards that you can either carry with you or display in a visible place at home. Let me show you how to transform yourself from a victim mentality to a victor's mentality. At the end of the program, we'll explain how to get in touch with Pathway to Victory. But right now, let's turn our attention to 1 John chapter 5. I've titled my message, Survival Tip Number 4, Develop a Victor, Not a Victim Mindset. The ship was doomed. Everybody knew it, but there was nothing they could do about it. For the past year, the Endurance had been home to the captain and the 27 crew members on a voyage from England to Antarctica. The vessel had sailed 12,000 miles and then pushed through pack ice for more than 1,000 more miles. But now it was entombed in Antarctic ice,
11: less than 100 miles from its intended destination. The currents under the frozen sea pushed and pulled against the wooden hull, slowly crushing it. Everyone on board took what supplies they could and abandoned ship, casting their lot to the same ice that held the Endurance in its frozen grip. As they watched the sides of their ship cave in from the pressure and heard the large timbers snap, the men had become resigned to what they believed was their inevitable fate, death. But their leader had a different mindset. Optimism, he would often say, is true moral courage. And if there was one thing that was true about Ernest Shackleton, it was that he was an optimist. Although Shackleton did not succeed in his mission to cross Antarctica on foot, he did save the lives of all 27 crew members. Years later, one of the men called him the greatest leader that has ever come on God's earth, bar none. He wrote, "When you are in a hopeless situation, when there seems no way out, get on your knees and pray for a Shackleton." Ernest Shackleton realized an important truth. Our attitude is key to our survival when faced with a threatening situation. And that's what we're going to talk about. You know, Ernest Shackleton had a vocabulary that didn't have room for words like quit, give up, fail, or surrender. No, he had developed the attitude of a victor rather than a victim. Like the Apostle Paul, who said in Romans 8:31, "If God is for us, who can be against us?" That's the attitude of a victor. And today, as we continue our series, Courageous, we're looking at the 10 survival tips that allow us not only to survive, but to actually thrive in this hostile environment we are living in. And we're going to look at that fourth survival tip today. Those who are courageous learn how to develop a victor rather than a victim mindset. The Bible has a word for a victor mindset. The Bible calls it an overcomer. I want you to take your Bibles and turn to 1 John chapter 5 for just a moment. The mark of an overcomer is obedience to our Heavenly Father. Look at 1 John chapter 5. He writes these words as he senses that things are about to get more difficult for Christians. Look at what he says in verse 3. "For this is the love of God, that we keep his commandments, and his commandments are not burdensome. For whatever is born of God overcomes the world. And this is the victory that has overcome the world, our faith. And who is the one who overcomes the world but he who believes that Jesus is the Son of God?" I want you to see several things about this passage. First of all, this idea of being an overcomer. An overcomer doesn't refer to a special class of super spiritual Christians that only some attain to. No, overcomers should be the norm for every Christian. And notice he says, "For God's commandments are not burdensome." Don't let Satan deceive you. We're deceived so many times by the evil one into thinking, "Oh, God's commandments are so hard to follow. And if I follow them, oh, it's going to be such a burden. And I'm going to be robbed of any fun and any joy in life by following God's commandments." No. God's commandments are not burdensome. Keeping them is the key to experiencing eternal life, the abundant life God has planned for us. God wants you and me to develop that overcomer, that victor mindset. And one of the best models of how to do that is found in the Old Testament story of a man named Joseph. We find his story beginning in Genesis chapter 37. And in the few minutes we have today, I want you to notice three sources of adversity that came into Joseph's life that have probably or will probably come into your life as well. First of all, Joseph was faced with overcoming the unloving actions from family members. We find his story beginning in Genesis 37. Look at verses 3 and 4. Now Israel, that is Joseph's father Jacob, loved Joseph more than all his sons because he was the son of his old age. And so he made him a very colored tunic. And his brothers saw that their father loved him more than all his brothers, and so they hated him and could not speak to him on friendly terms. That's the way it was for Joseph. And yet in Genesis 39:2, it says, "And the Lord was with Joseph." You find that continually throughout Joseph's life. No matter what comes his way, the Lord was with him. There's something about unloving actions from family members that cut us and cut us deeply. But it doesn't undo Joseph. Next, we see him overcoming undeserved accusations from others. Overcoming undeserved accusations from others. Joseph was sold as a slave. He ended up in Egypt, where he was sold to a man whose name was Potiphar. You remember Potiphar was the captain of the bodyguard for Pharaoh. He had a very high position. And Joseph distinguished himself by his diligent work in Potiphar's house. Potiphar noticed it, and he promoted him to be in charge of all of Potiphar's household. Everything was under Joseph's control. The only thing off limits to Joseph was Mrs. Potiphar. Unfortunately, Mrs. Potiphar never got the memo because she didn't realize Joseph was off limits to her. And so she immediately started to seduce Joseph. Day after day, she would try to seduce him. On one occasion, she said to him, "Lie with me," which in Hebrew means "have sex with me." And remember his reply in Genesis 39:9, "How could I do such an evil thing and sin against God?" Joseph made it out of that one. He never had to suffer that again, right? Wrong. The Bible says that Mrs. Potiphar came to Joseph day after day after day. That's how temptation comes. And finally, on one day, when all the other servants were out of the house, she was alone with Joseph. And she grabbed him by the shoulder and she said, "Lie with me." How did Joseph respond? He said, "Miss Potiphar, I sense you have some great unmet need in your life, and I'd like to pray for you right now. Can we just pray together here?" No. No, he knew that situation was too hot for his Hebrew hormones to handle. And so he did the most spiritual thing he could do. He ran as fast as he could in the opposite direction. In fact, he left so quickly, she was left with just a piece of his garment in her hand. And then the time of reckoning came. Mr. Potiphar came home. Notice what happened. Verse 17 of Genesis 39. "Then she spoke to Potiphar with these words, 'The Hebrew slave whom you brought to us came into me to make sport of me. And it happened as I raised my voice and screamed that he left his garment beside me and fled outside.' Now it came about when Potiphar heard the words of his wife, which she spoke to him, saying, 'This is what your slave did to me,' that he refused to believe his wife and believed Joseph and said, 'Joseph, because you have not sinned against me or against God, I'm going to promote you to the highest position in my whole household, and half of my kingdom belongs to you.'" Does your Bible say that? No. When the accusation came, "This is what your slave did to me," the Bible says, "And Potiphar's anger burned." In fact, it burned so hot that he ended up throwing Joseph into prison. Joseph experienced negative consequences for doing what was right, not what was wrong. And he had to overcome that unfair accusation that changed his life completely, coming from Potiphar. And that led to a third source of difficulty in his life, overcoming unfair neglect by his own friends. Joseph goes to prison. He didn't know at the time he would spend 2 full years there. But he thought probably, at least at first, "God's going to get me out of here. This is an unjust sentence. God is a God of justice. Surely he's not going to allow me to languish in this prison." And sure enough, not long after he was thrown into prison, Two new people came to prison as well, and they both came from Pharaoh's household. One was the cupbearer, and one was the baker. Remember, the cupbearer had a very prestigious job. His job was to taste the wine before the king drank it. If assassins had poisoned it to kill the Pharaoh, the cupbearer was the first to know it. He was a trusted servant of Pharaoh. And the baker, well, was in charge of baking bread. So for some reason, both men had displeased Pharaoh. So they get thrown into prison. And they make friends with Joseph. And they, one night, had a bad dream. And they came to Joseph. And they said, Joseph, we've heard that you're able to interpret dreams. Can you help us? Joseph says, sure. What's the dream? The cupbearer says, well, my dream was that I was squeezing grapes into the king's chalice, Pharaoh's chalice. What does that mean? And Joseph said, oh, that's easy. It means in 3 days, you're going to be released from prison and restored to your position. The baker raises his hand and says, oh, I've got one. Can you do mine next? Interpret my dream? Joseph said, yeah, what was your dream? He said, well, my dream I had last night was there were these baskets of bread and birds came to eat the bread. Joseph frowned and said, sorry to tell you, that means in 3 days you're going to be executed. And sure enough, 3 days later, the baker was executed. The cupbearer was released from prison and sent back to Pharaoh's palace. But before he left, Joseph said to the cupbearer, I only ask that you do one thing. When you get out and you're in front of Pharaoh, don't forget me. Remind Pharaoh about me and how I've been unfairly accused. The cupbearer says, you don't have to worry about that. After all you've done for me, how could I ever forget you? I'm sure that night, Joseph began packing his belongings together because he knew by the next day he was going to be released. The next day comes and goes, no word. A week passes, nothing. A month, not a word, not even a postcard from the cupbearer. A year passes, Joseph realizes he's been forgotten, forsaken, forever. He was forgotten. He was neglected unfairly by a friend. But interestingly, 2 full years passed when on a day that began like any other day, the soldiers came, they put their key in the lock, unlocked the prison door and said, Pharaoh wants to see you today. How did that happen? Joseph thought he had been forgotten by God, forgotten by the cupbearer. But what Joseph didn't realize was God was doing something over here that Joseph couldn't even see. He was doing something in Pharaoh's heart. And he sent Pharaoh a disturbing dream. And nobody could interpret the dream. And the cupbearer remembered, there's a guy I knew in prison one time who knows how to interpret dreams. You remember the rest of the story? Pharaoh was so impressed with Joseph that he promoted him to prime minister of all of Egypt. That's how God works. Joseph was an overcomer who was able to overcome adverse circumstances instead of becoming a victim. Now, some of you might be saying, well, my story really doesn't parallel Joseph's, but I bet you've been on the receiving end of some of the problems Joseph experienced. You've been on the receiving end of unloving actions by a family member. You know what it's like to be unfairly accused by people of a wrongdoing of which you're not guilty. You know what it's like to experience undeserved neglect by people you've worked for and helped so much. How do you overcome those situations? In a word, it's through tenacity. Overcomers are people who are tenacious. How do you develop that kind of attitude of persistence? I want you to notice again from 1 John chapter 5, 3 ways that we become victors instead of victims. Number one, victors keep God's commandments. They keep God's commandments. Remember, John said, who is it that is an overcomer? It is he who believes. And who is it that believes? The one who keeps God's commandments. It didn't matter what situation
12: Joseph was in. He was dedicated to keeping God's commandments. Remember his words to Mrs. Potiphar in Genesis 39:9. How then could I do this great evil and sin against God? Secondly, victors glorify God in their lives. They glorify God in their lives. That word glorify means to shine the spotlight on God. Victors are people who realize that we are here for one purpose, not to bring glory to ourselves, not to direct people's attention toward us, but to direct people's attention toward God. And it didn't matter where Joseph was, whether he was in the pit, whether he was in prison for 2 years, or whether he was prime minister of Egypt. In every situation, Joseph tried to bring glory to God. God recognized that in Joseph, and that's why he honored Joseph's life. Victors obey God's commandments. They glorify God with their lives. And finally, victors trust in God's purposes. Victors believe that God is always working on their behalf, even though in the darkness they can't always see what God is up to. And that's true about your life right now. You may feel like you've been forgotten by others, by God himself, forsaken, that God doesn't know where you are. He knows exactly where you are. He knows exactly what's going on in your life. Romans 8:28 says, and we know that God causes all things to work together for good to those who love God and those who are called according to his purpose. But don't miss the next verse, Romans 8:29. For whom God foreknew, he predestined to be conformed to the image of his son. You know, everything that's going on in your life right now with your family, with your health, with your job, with your finances, God is using all of it for his purpose in your life. And that is to make you like Jesus Christ. Somebody once asked a gifted sculptor how it was he was able to chisel a lifelike image of a lion out of a slab of marble. He said, that's very easy. I take the slab of marble, I take the hammer and chisel, and I chisel away everything that doesn't look like a lion in that marble slab. You know, that's what God is doing in your life right now. He's taking his hammer, he's taking the chisel of difficult circumstances, and he's removing everything in your life and my life that doesn't look like Jesus Christ, so that we become like him and experience the abundant life that he experienced. That was true of Joseph. He trusted in God's purpose. Perhaps the greatest illustration of that was in the climactic verse of Joseph's story. Remember in Genesis chapter 50, Joseph is reunited with his brothers. His brothers, who years earlier had sold him into slavery and left him for dead. And when they realized Joseph was alive, they trembled in fear, knowing that the prime minister of Egypt, their brother, had the authority to put them to death. But remember his words of kindness to them, Genesis 50:20. He said to his brothers, and as for you, you meant it for evil, but God used it for good, to bring about this present circumstance, to preserve many people alive. Joseph was honest. He said to his brothers, what you did to me was wrong. But guess what? I serve a God who's bigger than you are. God was able to take your worst intentions and use them for good. Praise be to God. That's the attitude of a victor. A victor doesn't feel like that he's the victim of adverse circumstances and adverse people. He believes in a God who's working out his purpose in our life. Victors obey God's commandments. Victors glorify God in their lives. Victors trust in the purpose of God.
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5: Here's your Faith Talk Atlanta forecast.
7: Mostly sunny, warm, and humid through the day today. Mostly clear overnight tonight, low in the mid-60s. Tomorrow, mostly sunny, high again in the upper 80s. Then a line of thunderstorms moving in on Wednesday. Thunderstorms likely Thursday and through the weekend. I'm Georgia WeatherNet meteorologist KJ Allen on Faith Talk Atlanta.
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21: So Babylon falls. Babylon ruled from 605 to 539. In 539, Cyrus and Darius attack, and Babylon falls. You look here at Daniel chapter 7, verse 5. Suddenly another beast, a second like a bear. It raised up on one side and had three ribs in the mouth of it between its teeth. And they said thus to it, arise, devour much flesh. The second empire, Babylon, the second empire, Medo-Persia, overthrows Babylon. This second empire is like a bear, raises itself up on one side. What does that mean? The Medes and Persians attacked. The Persians became dominant over the not only Babylon, but over the Medes. So the bear raises itself on one side with Persia, the dominant power under Cyrus. What's this talking about that it has three ribs in its mouth? You know, Bible prophecy is so incredibly accurate. For Babylon, it used this very symbol of Babylon, the lion with eagle's wings, accurate. For Medo-Persia, it uses a bear. And the bear raised itself up on one side. The Persians dominated the Medes, but also three ribs. What does that mean? It devoured three ribs. To be the dominant power, Medo-Persia had to overcome Babylon, Lydia, and Egypt, the three ribs. And it said, arise, devour much flesh. But would Medo-Persia dominate forever? Certainly not. Verse 6, after this I looked, and there was another like a leopard, which had on its head, on its back, four wings of a bird. The beast was given four heads, and dominion was given to it. Now, if you want to describe rapid conquest, what animal would you use? A leopard.
0: you want to describe rapid conquest, what would you do with your leopard? You'd put four wings on him, right? The rapid conquest of Alexander the Great, who conquered the world by 33 years old, and there were no more worlds to conquer, is described by the leopard. See, Bible prophecy does not guess, it knows. Bible prophecy is accurate, and the leopard describing rapid conquest is fitting for Alexander the Great. What about these four heads? Alexander dies in a drunken stupor, probably, but weakened by alcohol, certainly, and probably by malaria. You know, incidentally, Alexander wanted to rebuild Babylon and make it one of his provincial capitals. God said that Babylon would never be rebuilt. Alexander took 10,000 men and took them there to rebuild Babylon, but Alexander died, and after Alexander died so quickly, they abandoned the project. Bible prophecy, again, was true. Babylon would never, ever, ever be rebuilt. What about these four heads? Alexander dies.

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3: Just think about that. This beast is described as being ferocious. The Roman Empire overthrew the Greek Empire. When some of the ancient writers wrote, they said, like a vicious beast, Rome strode across the landscape with its iron monarchy, crushing everything before it. You read the book, The Decline and Fall of the Roman Empire, by Edward Gibbon. He uses some of the very symbols of Bible prophecy. So Rome rules 168 BC to 351 AD. Verse 8, I was considering the horns. There was another little horn. Now, what happens to the Roman Empire? Is it four empires and then a fifth empire, a sixth empire? I mean, if I were describing it and didn't know anything about the prophecy, I might say, well, there's a lion with eagle's wings. There's a bear that raised itself up on one side. There's a leopard that has wings and four heads. And there's this fourth beast that's like a dragon-like beast breathing on fire. It has iron teeth. And then I might say, well, there's another beast and another. No. What happens to Rome? It says this has 10 horns, the divisions of the Roman Empire. 10 is often in the Bible a symbol of kingdom, an earthly kingdom setting up in counterfeit to God's eternal, everlasting kingdom. Verse 8, I was considering the horns, and there was another horn, a little one. A horn symbols power or kingdom. A little one coming up from among them before three of the first horns were plucked out by the roots. And there in this horn were eyes like the eyes of a man and speaking pompous things. We actually have so much material in Daniel chapter 7. We're going to study about this little horn next week. And we'll have a whole session on it. But suffice it to say today, there would be Babylon, Medo-Persia, Greece, and Rome. Rome would be divided into 10 divisions. Another power would rise after the fall of Rome, but it would not be a political power. It would be a religious political power that would dominate through the Middle Ages, that would attempt to crush the truths of the Bible. It would be a political religious power that asserted man's authority rather than God's. We're going to study about that next week. But so after Babylon, Medo-Persia, Greece, Rome, after the divisions of the Roman Empire and the rise of this political power, what is the common theme of them all? Babylon's desire is to rule the world. Medo-Persia's, Greece, Rome's. When the 10 divisions take place, this little horn power wants to have a religious political confederacy to rule the world. But God then does something surprising. He shifts Daniel's attention from this earth to the throne room of the universe. And one of the most amazing visions in all the Bible, we see that there. Daniel 7, verse 9 through 11. I watched till the thrones were put in place, and the Ancient of Days were seated. The garment of his head was as snow, and the hair of his head like pure wool. His throne was like a fiery flame, his wheels like burning fire. A fiery stream issued and came forth from before him. 1,000,000s ministered to him. 10,000 times 10,000 stood before him. The court was seated. Many translations, like the King James, says the judgments were set and the books were opened. Babylon ruled. Medo-Persia ruled. Greece ruled. Rome ruled. 10 divisions of the empire. A political religious system rises to dominate. But Jesus says, judgment will come. And Daniel looks up into heaven. And he sees in the judgment bar of God all things made right. And that judgment takes place just before the coming of Jesus to declare the righteous.

0: righteousness of Christ, to declare the goodness of God. In that judgment, all things are set right, and Christ becomes victorious as he receives the kingdom. It's not the kingdoms of man, it's the kingdoms of Christ. Let's study a little bit about this judgment throughout Scripture. Let's go first to the book of Psalms, Psalm 98. I want to take a brief look at the judgment, Psalm 98. What's taking place in the judgment? In the judgment, the great controversy between good and evil is settled. In the judgment, Jesus is revealed as the worthy ruler of the universe. Psalm chapter 98. And we're looking there at verse 1 and verse 9. Oh, sing to the Lord a new song, for he has done marvelous things. His right hand and his holy arm have gained him victory. So we're singing a new song. Why? Because the powers of earth have been crushed. Because the cruel, despotic empires now are judged and destroyed. Oh, sing a new song, for he has done marvelous things. His right hand and his holy arm have gained him the victory. Christ is victorious. Verse 9, for he is coming to judge the earth. With righteousness he shall judge the world and the peoples with equity. So the judgment reveals the victory of Christ over all the powers of evil. The judgment reveals the righteousness of Christ. Now you ask, does the Bible teach that before the coming of Jesus there will be a judgment? It does.
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0: Take your Bible, please, and turn to Revelation chapter 14. Daniel and Revelation are the two great prophetic books of the Bible. Revelation chapter 14, verse 6 and 7. John writes, he's exiled on the Isle of Patmos, and I saw another angel flying in the midst of heaven with the everlasting gospel to dwell upon the earth. Every nation, kindred, tongue, and people, saying with a loud voice, fear God, that's obey God. Have a mindset to put God first in your life. Give glory to God, for the hour of his judgment has come, and worship him that made heaven, earth, sea, and the fountains of waters. The hour of God's judgment. Satan has said God is unfair, God is unjust. Satan has said that God is not worthy to rule the universe. Satan has said that Christ is not the one to sit on the throne as the Son of the Father. The divine, eternal Christ is not to rule with his Father and the Spirit through the ceaseless ages of eternity. Satan has charged God with being unfair, unjust, and arbitrary dictator. But yet, in the judgment, all things are set right. The hour of God's judgment has come. God reveals in the judgment his graciousness, his righteousness, his love, his mercy, his worthiness. Now, but this is an interesting text in Revelation 14, verse 7, because it said the hour of God's judgment has come. Not it will come, but it has come. When Jesus spoke about the judgment in Matthew chapter 12, the judgment was still a future event. But John sees a present tense judgment. Matthew chapter 12, verse 36, what does Jesus say? But I say to you that every idle word that men may speak, I'll tell you, that really is striking, isn't it? Makes us take account of our words. Every idle word that men shall speak, they will give account of in the day of judgment. They will give account of in the day of judgment. In other words, Jesus said there's a day of judgment that is coming. 2 Corinthians chapter 5, verse 10. Again, you're going to find a future judgment. 2 Corinthians chapter 5, verse 10. Again, the judgment in Jesus' day was in the future. The judgment in Paul's day was also in the future. 2 Corinthians 5:10, we must all appear before the judgment seat of Christ, that each one may receive things done in his body, whether it's good or bad. So notice the judgment is a future event. What does it mean the hour of God's judgment has come? Is there a judgment before the second coming of Christ to determine who is worthy to enter the kingdom? Well, you go to the book of Revelation, chapter 22, and we're going to look at the idea that when Christ comes, human probation has already closed. There is no second chance. The judgment has already taken place. Revelation 22, verse 11 and verse 12. He who is unjust, let him be unjust still. He who is filthy, let him be filthy still. He who is righteous, let him be righteous still. He who is holy, let him be holy still. And behold, I come quickly, my reward is with me to give everyone according to his work. If Christ is coming to give out the rewards, there must be a judgment previous to his coming to determine who receives what reward when he comes. That's why the Bible says when Jesus comes, there's no second chance. So when John says the hour of God's judgment has come, the divine clock has struck the hour. In heaven's most holy place of the sanctuary, 10,000 times 10,000 heavenly beings gather round. In a divine moment of destiny where an eternal judgment takes place, wickedness is destroyed. God's people are exonerated. The devil says you cannot save them. They're sinners. Jesus says they've responded to my grace. They're charmed by my love. Now, when we look at the judgment says the hour of God's judgment. In the judgment, Jesus reveals that he's done everything he can to save every human being, that there's nothing more that Christ could have done to save human beings. Here in Daniel chapter 7, we find why the judgment should not be a scary event for the people of God. If we are in Christ, if the righteousness of Christ covers us, if the power of Christ has transformed us, if we are in Jesus and Jesus is our Savior and our Lord, our guarantee of eternal life, we need not fear judgment. Look, here's what it says, Daniel chapter 7, verse 13 and onward. I was watching in the night vision, so behold, one like the Son of Man. Who's that? Jesus came with the clouds of heaven. What are they? The angels. He came to the Ancient of Days. So here you have, you know, God, Jesus coming before the Father. Then to him was given dominion, glory, and a kingdom. It was given to Jesus that all peoples, nations, and languages should serve him. His dominion is an everlasting dominion which shall not pass away. His kingdom, one that shall not be destroyed. Babylon rises and falls. Medo-Persia rises and falls. Greece rises and falls. Rome rises and falls. A little horn power. The Roman Empire is divided. A little horn power rises, a political religious power. We'll study about that next week. It establishes human laws rather than accepting God's law. But yet, these powers pass away. And in the judgment, the eternal, everlasting kingdom is given by the Father to Jesus Christ, and Jesus will reign forever and ever. Why is the judgment good news for the people of God? It's good news first because Christ is exonerated, the Father is exalted, the Holy Spirit is revealed as the third person of the Godhead, as the Mighty One. The judgment reveals that the Father, Son, and Holy Spirit are worthy to rule the universe forever. Why is the judgment good news? Because in the judgment, the kingdom is given to Christ. Through the cross of Christ, Jesus bought back this world. But the judgment's good news also. Why? drop your eyes here in Daniel chapter 7 and look at verse 21 and 22. I was watching. The same horn made war with the saints. That's this little horn, this religious political power who tries to destroy the people of God. He's prevailing against him. Until when? Until when? Until when? Verse 22, until the Ancient of Days came, judgment was made. Judgment was made in favor of the saints of the Most High God, and the time came for the saints to possess the kingdom. So why is the judgment so incredibly good news for us? Because judgment is made in favor of the saints. The evil oppressors can no longer harass or persecute or torment us. And what happens? The court seated, verse 26, and they shall take away the dominion to consume and destroy it forever. Then the kingdom and dominion and the greatness of the kingdoms. You see, the judgment's going to take away the kingdoms of evil, but the kingdoms and dominion, the greatness of the kingdom under the whole heaven shall be given to the people of the saints of the Most High. His kingdom's an everlasting kingdom, and all dominion shall serve and obey him. The kingdom is given to the saints of the Most High. The judgment's good news. When your name comes up in judgment, when my name comes up in judgment, Jesus says, this man, this woman is one of mine. Judgment is passed in favor of the saints of God. And as judgment is passed in favor of the saints of God, as sons and daughters of God, we inherit the kingdom with Christ, and it's ours forever and ever and ever. Why is the judgment good news? John chapter 5. John chapter 5. John chapter 5 teaches the marvelous news of the judgment. John 5, we're looking there at verse 24. The scripture is very clear. We'll read verse John 5. We'll look there at verse 23 to start, and then we'll go over to verse 24. John 5, verse 24, and then we'll read 25, rather. John 5, 24 and 25. Most assuredly, I love the word assuredly. That's certainly, definitely. Most assuredly, I say to you, he who hears my word and believes in him who sent me has everlasting life and shall not come into judgment, but is passed from death unto life. You see the word for judgment there? You say, wait a minute, I thought the Bible says that all must appear before the judgment seat of Christ. It does, righteous and unrighteous. I thought Peter said judgment must begin at the house of God, the righteous. It does. Well, what does this mean then? You see the word judgment, it's the word krisis in Greek, and it is better translated condemnation. So we'll not come into the condemnation of the judgment. So here's the good news about the judgment. Most assuredly, Jesus says, definitely, certainly, I say to you, he who hears my word and believes in him who has sent me has everlasting life and shall not come into condemnation, but pass from death to life. Most assuredly, I say to you, the hour is coming, and now is, when the dead will hear the voice of God, the Son of God, and those who hear will live. For as the Father has life in himself, he has granted the Son to have life in himself, and has given him authority to execute judgment, because he is the Son of Man. Jesus will come again. And before he comes, there is a judgment. Those that have accepted Christ, whom Christ is their eternal Lord and Savior, in the judgment, favor is passed in behalf of the people of God. And when Jesus comes, probation has closed and his people are resurrected, or they're alive to receive glorious immortal bodies, resurrected in those immortal bodies, receiving those immortal bodies for those who are alive is instantaneous. And they're caught up to meet Jesus in the air. No more sickness or sorrow or heartache or suffering or death. Favor is passed in behalf of you. God declares, this man is my son. This woman is my daughter. We live with him forever and ever and ever.
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0: Hey, Father in heaven, how we thank you with all of our hearts that we need not fear the judgment if we are settled with Christ. But if we're not settled with Christ, if we haven't fully given our hearts to Christ, there's no way Jesus can save us in the judgment. And we need to tremble then. Oh, Lord, help us now be sure we are settled in our hearts with a total commitment to Christ forever and ever and ever. And Father, I pray thee too that if there's somebody here that hasn't made that full decision, let them know that the only way to pass the judgment is a complete surrender to Christ, a confession of our sin, a repentance, and a changed life. Then we can approach the judgment in Christ and through Christ and by Christ with confidence. And we thank you for that and look forward to that day that you will come soon. In Jesus' name, amen.
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6: This is John MacArthur inviting you to join me for Portraits of Grace. Christian educator J. Oswald Sanders observed that when it comes to forgiveness, Jesus measures us by the yardstick we use on others. You see, in the Lord's Prayer, Jesus didn't say, "Forgive us because we forgive others," but "Forgive us even as we have forgiven others." We're to forgive others because we are the forgiven ones. Paul said we are to forgive others just as God in Christ also has forgiven us. God forgave you an immeasurable debt, saving you from the horrors of eternal hell. 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Don't ever let unforgiveness rob you of the full joy of God's forgiveness. This is John MacArthur, trusting your lives are portraits of grace.
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10: Mostly sunny, warm, and humid through the day today. Mostly clear overnight tonight, low in the mid-60s. Tomorrow, mostly sunny, high again in the upper 80s. Then a line of thunderstorms moving in on Wednesday. Thunderstorms likely Thursday and through the weekend. I'm Georgia WeatherNet meteorologist KJ Allen on Faith Talk Atlanta.
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0: Raising children is a challenge. We face both our children's natural resistance to authority and pressure from a culture that prizes autonomy. But God gives us grace as parents to meet the challenge. And today on Truth for Life, we'll learn why godly discipline is more loving than hands-off, rule-free parenting. Alistair Begg is teaching from Colossians chapter 3.
1: Well, let me say a word or two about the responsibility of the parents. Parents are to bring their children up in the nurture and admonition of the Lord. But how can children be expected to know their boundaries if their parents are clueless? How can they be expected to know what they're supposed to do or what they're not supposed to do if their parents are neglectful of their responsibilities, clear responsibilities as delineated in the Bible? And whatever decision Christian parents make about the ongoing education of their children, and there are many within our congregation that adopt all kinds of approaches, and we understand and recognize that. But whatever that decision is, one thing is true of every mom and dad in the congregation, and that is that they are responsible for the instruction of their children in the Word of God. It is their responsibility. The task is to be exercised by the parents in the face of all of the challenges of a world that doesn't agree. The insinuations of the evil one that come to us and say, you know, you shouldn't listen to all this stuff. It's old-fashioned. The Bible, if somebody had written the Bible at this point, they would never have included this. That's the kind of thing you hear. Or they'll say, but you need to be a pragmatic person. Now you just need to be as realistic as you can. And frankly, this doesn't work. Or you have them saying, you know, what you really need is self-help in this. You don't need Bible help. You don't need the Spirit's help. Psychology will be of far more help to you than theology. And at the heart of all of those kind of insinuations, which come ultimately from the evil one, at the heart of it all is the undermining of the Word of God. The design of the evil one is to get God's people to live their lives paying scant attention to the truth of the Bible, being prepared to affirm its authority, as we said at the end last time, being prepared to say we believe it entirely, and then to do absolutely nothing with it when it comes to the issues that we're dealing with now. Instruction begins at home. It has to do with creating a climate in which our children recognize that we are depending on the Bible and depending on the help of the Holy Spirit to try and do our level best to raise them according to the structures and definitions of the Bible, that we are on our best days sinful as well. I guarantee you that the child nurtured by a biblical view of the origin of life will enjoy in life a security that can never be experienced by the youngster schooled, for example, in evolutionary theory. How happy the son who can say, when I was a boy in my father's house, still tender and an only child of my mother, he taught me and said, lay hold of my words with all your heart, keep my commands, and you will live. So the responsibility of the parents is essentially twofold. It is first of all that, the instruction of their children, and then the disciplining of their children. Here's where it gets challenging, isn't it? Disciplining our children, according to the Bible, is not an option. And doing it in the way that God says, is absolutely essential. The social and political climate is one in which the rights of the child have been set out in such a way as to severely limit the potential of parental jurisdiction, the exercise of discipline. Old files from my drawer go way back, actually. 1996, the Supreme Court of Italy declares all punishment by parents of children as unlawful. The judgment states that the very expression correction of children expresses a view of child rearing that is both culturally anachronistic, historically outdated, and should in fact be redefined. Now what's happening here, you see, is the question is, does the creator of the universe know what he's talking about when he says this is how it works, or does he not? But as soon as you've removed the creator, then you have no one to whom you have to defer. You know, if God is dead, as Dostoevsky said, if God is dead, then all things are permissible. You know, all the bets are off. So this is not just a sort of cultural challenge to a small group of people who've got a weird perspective on the raising of children. This is actually a challenge to God Almighty. And you can go through the whole thing. Supreme Court of Israel declares it unlawful. 2000, South African Constitutional Court. Christian schools challenge it. Christian schools are told, you know, go home and don't come back. Well, here's the challenge. What are we going to do? Because if upholding and applying biblical guidelines takes place, then we face the challenge, don't we, of being hateful or abusive towards our children. That's what they say. The reason you couldn't do this is because it is inevitably hateful, it is abusive. But actually, nothing could be further from the truth. Surely there is a way to be abusive and hateful towards our children in any kind of structure, not least of all within the framework of a biblical parameters. And we see evidence of that. We read it every so often in the press, where people are just completely off the rocker and they've taken these things to extremes that are malevolent and bad and worthy of punishment. Absolutely no question about that. But you can't throw the entire thing out on the basis of the fact that people made a complete mess of the guidelines. No. Because the exercise of discipline is motivated by love. It's motivated by love. It's a love that seeks to prevent our children from reaching the end of their lives in a sorry state. And finding that the reason they end up in that sorry state is because they hated discipline, they spurned correction, they paid no attention to their parents. And of course, the Bible is very clear. Solomon is very clear. He who spares the rod hates his son, but he who loves him is careful to discipline him. It is only irresponsible parenting that leaves children to fend for themselves. When the writer of Hebrews picks the principle of disciplining of children up, he applies it to the nature of the work of God within our lives. He says, if you had earthly parents, you know you were disciplined by them for your good. This, and they do this because this is how God treats you. He disciplines you for your good. All discipline in the moment is painful, but later on it yields the peaceable fruit of righteousness. But if what you want is peace at any cost now, you can't expect the peaceable fruit of righteousness then. The first comes the pain, and then comes the pleasure. So the challenge is huge. I must say, you know, now as a grandfather, you live this thing at least twice. You live with your own mistakes and disappointments and chaos, and then you watch as your children try their journey. And you have to stand back and go, bite your tongue, and say, no, that's not good. So you say, yeah, it's a tough one. But listen, when parents do not establish this framework out of the gate, the challenge becomes greater with every birthday. I guarantee you. They are not all of a sudden going to roll over in their bed and go, you know what? Yeah, I love you, and I'll do everything you say. No. The foolishness that is bound up in the heart of a child, which expresses itself in rebellion, will take more than words to dislodge. Now, how do I know that? Because the Bible says that. So, taking the responsibility seriously is tied to the lordship of Christ, and therefore it falls to the children to also take this seriously. Let's say a word or two under this third heading. Proverbs again, listen to your father who gave you life, and do not despise your mother when she's old. I take it, actually, that Paul assumes that children were present when this letter was read, certainly when the letter would have been referenced in the context of house gatherings and so on. It's worth noting in passing that age-based education within the framework of the church is a relatively new phenomenon. It's not a bad idea, but it is a different idea. And when you read in the Old Testament, you find that families were together under the instruction of God's word. For example, in Chronicles, where Jehaziel has the responsibility of delivering the Lord, the word, it says, all Judah stood before the Lord, their little ones, their wives, their children. And classically, when Ezra is invited to bring out the book and speak from it, he brought the law before the assembly, both men and women, and all who could understand. Now, this is of great importance because our children are sensible. They're bright. They're capable of understanding, and they are capable of understanding the clear instructions of the Bible, and whether we as parents are actually embracing them, engaging with them, and being prepared to do what it says. And the instruction along these lines for children is not in the small print. It's not as if it's away at the end of something, hidden away. For example, when Moses is addressing the people in Leviticus 19, it says, and the Lord spoke to Moses, saying, speak to all the congregation of the people of Israel and say to them, you shall be holy, for I, the Lord your God, am holy. Full stop. Next sentence. Every one of you shall revere his mother and his father. That's the first thing. Say to Israel, you are to be a different kind of people in the world. Every one of you shall revere his mother and his father. Now, it's not an absence of clarity, I say to you again. It is the duty of children, or as you say, the duty. It is the duty of children to honor, respect, and obey their parents, to submit to their correction, to accept their instruction. My son, give me your heart and let your eyes observe my ways. Give me your heart and let your eyes observe my ways. There's the rub for some of us. For their eyes observe our ways, and our ways are at cross purposes to the instruction. I wonder if you ever had one of your kids say to you, I don't think you love me. And then they said to you, because you'd never discipline me. That's why I know you don't love me. They didn't say, because you didn't give me things. Now, we must draw this to a close, and we need to say a couple of things importantly. First of all, we recognize that parents are not infallible. Parents are not infallible, but the Word of God is infallible. So we are simply standing in between God himself and our children, in the way that I am standing in between God himself and you as this congregation. For I will give an answer to God for all the words that I have spoken to you, formally and informally. That's what the Bible says. Step up if you'd like this challenge. But it falls to you as a dad. It falls to you as a mom. And it falls to you as a boy or a girl. The Bible is really clear. When we get letters, and we get hundreds of letters from prisoners, it is a traceable fact that many of them, when they tell us their story, say that they find themselves incarcerated now as a result of decisions that they made along the journey of their lives, which began with contempt of parental authority and discipline. Children, obey your parents in everything. Everything, does that mean if they tell you to go steal things from Target, you're supposed to? Clearly not. Obedience is only in such things that concur with the law of God. Who is sufficient for these things? My heart goes out to our young families. It does. Those of us who have been around a little while understand this. I mean, this is a Friday, August the 13th from Scotland. The latest piece from the Scottish government. Children as young as 4 will be allowed to change their name and gender at school without their parents' consent under new guidelines issued by the Scottish government. So you can send your children into an alien environment and they can do whatever they jolly well please there. You don't have to be contacted about it. They will come home and tell you, and their teachers will reinforce it for you. Can it possibly be? Children, what a gift. And they are a gift. Let's remind ourselves of that. Let's remind ourselves that our children are only loaned to us for a little while. We say, well, I can tell you're getting old now. You call it a little while. Because 0 to 5 seems like eternity. Yeah? But 5 to 18 is a moment in time. Let's remind ourselves that they're cute, but they're also corrupt. That they're lovely, but that they're lost. They're estranged from the womb. They go astray from birth, speaking lies, which is, of course, a problem, isn't it? Unless, of course, you're reading the Sunday Review on January the 5th, 2018. Is your child lying to you? That's good. Why do some children start lying at an earlier age than others? What separates them from their more honest peers? The short answer is they're smarter. It comes down to the Bible again, doesn't it? The Bible says this is a problem. Some crazy psychologist says this is actually the answer. So they need God's law to show them where they're wrong, to show them that they can't climb up a ladder to God's acceptance, to show them that they are in need of God's grace, to help them understand that when they make a hash of it, when they stumble and fall on their face, there's more grace in Jesus than there is sin in their little hearts. And we finish this up acknowledging that we live in a culture that is increasingly corrupt. We live in an environment, big church, that is in many ways in danger of becoming entirely compromised in these things. And that is why our children are confused. For confused they are. And that's why I say to you, if the parents don't get it, if the parents are clueless, you're going to live with confused children. There's no possibility of it being otherwise. And that's why we need the clarity of the Bible. Last week, in the people that I met, there was a fellow from California, big tall man, a basketball coach apparently, and his 12-year-old son. So I said to him, I said, hey, I said, I used to be 12. He looked at me like, oh, really? I said, yeah, it was 57 years ago. And the father said, is there something that you would say to him as a 12-year-old boy? So because I had just been preaching along these lines, yeah, I said to him, I said, yeah, keep your story simple. Keep your story simple. Look entirely to Jesus. The guy said, is that it? I said, that's it. It's fascinating, isn't it? That from the birth narratives, you've got this long period of silence. And then Jesus reappears at the age of 12. He's in the temple. He's in discussion with the people. He's really missing from his family retinue. They search for him. They find him. You remember that encounter. It's described for us there. And it says then that he went down with Mary and Joseph and was submissive to them. And he increased in wisdom and in stature and in favor with God and with man. The lady who wrote Once in Royal David's City captured something of this when, in about verse 3 of that, having introduced us to Jesus and his birth, she writes, for he is our childhood pattern. Day by day, like us, he grew. He was little, weak, and helpless. Tears and smiles like us he knew. And he feeleth for our sadness, and he shareth in our gladness. In short order, young people, Jesus, who is for you, as you trust in him, the author and finisher of your faith, he understands better than you can ever know what it is to be an obedient son.
0: You're listening to Truth for Life with Alistair Begg. He'll return in just a few minutes to close today's program. We hope you have been benefiting from this series titled The Christian Family. As we're learning, parents are responsible for training children in the truth of Scripture. And to do this well, it's important to know God, know His Word, and to be able to teach and apply the lessons from Scripture in a clear and understandable way. The book we're recommending to you today will help you do that. It's titled, How to Teach Kids Theology, Deep Truths for Growing Faith. It's written for families, but it's being used by Christian school teachers and children's ministry leaders as well. And instead of focusing on Bible stories, this is a book that guides you to teach your children the deeper understanding of who God is and what He's done. As the authors point out, we can't teach kids kitty-cat theology and expect them to have lion-like resolve. For their resolve to be great, they will need to be shown that God is great. And this comes by teaching good theology to kids, a knowledge of God that is true. How to Teach Kids Theology walks you through how to share foundational biblical truths with your family, whether you have young children, teens, or even college-age children. 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
1: Father, steer us away from any thoughts of moralism, of pulling up our socks. We all know we need to do better, but we all know that all day, every day, we're entirely dependent on the work of your Spirit. Forgive us for our failures. Forgive us, Lord, for listening to the chatter of a surrounding culture rather than listening to the voice of you who created the children. Help us as boys and girls who are present under the sound of my voice right now to realize what an adventure it is to live in the light of God's Word, to trust in Jesus as Savior, to submit and live for Him, and in so doing, to obey our mothers and fathers. Thank you, Lord Jesus Christ, for your example of humility and servanthood. And in your name we pray. Amen.
0: I'm Bob Lapine. None of us are perfect parents. 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The Bible teaching of Alistair Begg is furnished by Truth for Life, where the learning is for living.
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4: This is a real warning on a chainsaw. Warning, do not hold the wrong end of a chainsaw. That's good advice. Well, you know, there's warning labels, if you will, in the Bible as well. Things that God tells us not to do, and instead things that we should do in their place. Let me give an example. Psalm 1 says, happy is the man or woman who does not walk in the counsel of the ungodly, or stand in the way of sinners, or sit in the seat of the scornful. Those are things you should not do. But his or her delight is in the word of the Lord, and in it do they meditate day and night. So don't do these things. Instead, do these things.
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12: Mostly sunny, warm, and humid through the day today. Mostly clear overnight tonight, low in the mid-60s. Tomorrow, mostly sunny, high again in the upper 80s. Then a line of thunderstorms moving in on Wednesday. Thunderstorms likely Thursday and through the weekend. I'm Georgia WeatherNet meteorologist KJ Allen on Faith Talk Atlanta.
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15: I am being a Christian who loves God first, but recognizes God's calling that I should make the place where I live better. 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And that is not a crazy idea. 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
14: 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That's 855-577-2255. We're so glad you're here to listen. Today's message from Pastor Alan is called, Does the Church Belong in Politics? Special guests, David Barton and Tim Barton.
16: Well, I'm delighted to welcome back to World Outreach some friends of our congregation and some people and an organization for whom I am very, very grateful. David Barton and his wife Cheryl and Tim and his family are with us this weekend, and they lead Wall Builders, which do an amazing job of reminding us of our heritage. But they do far more than that. So I've asked David and Tim to join me this morning for a conversation because I wanted you to have some exposure to the things that they're doing beyond just reminding all of us that we didn't pay attention in history class. Thank you for taking some time. You remind us consistently that we're not as well-versed in our history as we might be. But Wall Builders and your whole organization are engaged in some things far beyond just reminding churches of that. And I wanted to give a little broader exposure to that because I think it's so important. Kathy and I had the privilege a few months ago of being a part of your legislators' conference, which you do on an annual basis with legislators from across the states, in helping them think about issues that are in their state with biblical worldview issues. I don't know which one of you want to respond to that. Can you tell us a little bit about that initiative and what it involves and the kind of fruit you've seen from it?
15: Yes, sir. So one of the things, broad picture, in case anybody doesn't know, is we do primarily stuff with American history. Working with our original historic collection, our goal is to try to help people understand from faith and have historic examples of how faith applies in lots of areas of life. We focus on the church, on education, and on the governmental arena. And so this is just one of our governmental arena outreaches. We work with about 1,000 state legislators across the nation. There's about 7,800. So there's a significant percentage that we actually engage with. We help with model legislation, among other things, but ultimately trying to go back and say, if it's not biblical, if it's not constitutional, if it's not protecting inalienable rights, we shouldn't support it. And we need to do things that are more directed in those regards. We bring in policy experts from all over the nation on whatever the topic is, or in many cases, spiritual leaders as well, for those that have never attended the conference before. We, from the morning through the afternoon, have a bunch of policy wonks, but all Christian worldview related people that will come in and say, okay, so this is what's going on with whether it be like an ESG, whether it be something with there's bills

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3: Ground, and I appreciate the fact that everybody in the room pretty much applauded. You should have. That's very important. One of the things we have largely forgotten, the founding father said that America only works with a religious and moral foundation. And it used to be not debatable. The moral foundation was what we learned from the Bible. And ultimately, even like the legal foundation of our nation derived from the Ten Commandments, as much as, if not more than virtually anything else you can identify. So this is part of the founding of our nation. If you go back to the early colonies, every single one of the early colonies, they included the Ten Commandments as part of the legal code for every single one of the early colonies. And here's what's also interesting is there was never a colony that had more than 15 reasons that somebody could be put to death. But in every one of the colonies, some of the reasons you could be put to death was for violating the Ten Commandments. And they actually would list, when they would write the law that thou shalt not murder, they would literally put the verse like Exodus beside it, identifying that they're taking that specifically from the Bible. Again, the reason I say this is we now have a world and a culture that's growing up where our kids are being told that there's no objective truth. Truth is subjective. It's how you feel. It's what you think. This is my truth. This is your truth. And we're not having a moral standard for them to hold to. In fact, I would challenge when people are like, well, we can't have the Ten Commandments. You can't have religion in school. Okay, well, let me just ask a really simple follow-up basic question. How do we determine right and wrong? Like, this is a simple question. Because there's only a couple options. It's either subjective, it's collective, or it's objective. Subjective means we decide for ourselves. Well, that's never going to be good. Because if you watched the news last night, there was somebody that decided for themselves it was okay to take a gun and go to the White House Correspondents' Dinner and open fire. Well, that's subjective morality. That's never going to work because people are always going to make bad decisions. So you have to have a different standard. Well, there's collective. We could just all vote on it. But for the majority of the world, up until like 100 years ago, thought that slavery was acceptable. The majority of the world, there was never a nation that didn't have slavery. So if we said, well, just collectively, we can point out that consistently, collective groups choose things that are immoral. Well, if it can't be subjective, it's not collective. The only other option is there has to be an objective standard we point to. Well, you could then argue, well, there's more than one objective standard because like the Jews have the Torah, the Christians have the Bible, the Muslims have the Quran, and people might argue there's different objective standards. And then what I would say is, okay, to make it easy, if we're going to say we need the highest moral objective standard, instead of analyzing all the textual documents, I would say, let's just compare the heroes of those religions. And this shouldn't be all that complicated. Because, by the way, fair, if you go back to the Torah, those are some of our biblical heroes. However, we can point out, Abraham had some major flaws. Moses, major flaws. David, major flaws. You go to Islam, and they have Muhammad, who believed that you should kill your enemies, you should enslave them, you can have multiple brides and child brides. Like, go down the list, and then you have Jesus, who said you should treat other people the way you want to be treated, love your neighbors yourself. And the reason I point this out is for people that say, no, we shouldn't have Christianity, or we shouldn't have the Bible, we shouldn't have Ten Commandments in public school. Okay, so what other options are there? Because you're always going to have a standard of morality. And if we're saying Jesus is the highest standard of morality ever given, even if you don't believe he's Savior, you should. But even if you're like, I'm not sure, but he's a great moral teacher, his moral teachings would help you live a better and more free life. Now, again, ultimately, he didn't come to be a good moral teacher. He came to be a savior. So don't miss the big picture on that. But again, the reason I'm saying this is there's Christians that are like, we can't have the Ten Commandments. There is going to be a moral standard. And if we're saying we can't use the Bible, then all that is left is a lower degree moral standard. So we will be teaching our kids lesser value morals that are going to equate to them having worse behavior. And as we see all kinds of horrific things where, I don't want to be graphic, but where people are taking firearms and going in places and shooting, and like, that's become far too normal. Why? Because we've removed an objective standard of morality

0: says, thou shalt not murder. This shouldn't be that. By the way, when kids can go to jail for violating the Ten Commandments, but we've told them they can't see the Ten Commandments, you can go to jail for stealing. You can go to jail for killing. I mean, literally. And we're saying, but they can't see it. And I'm saying all of this because I want to get in front of the feeling for anybody who's in the room or watching online and you're like, but I don't think we should really have the Ten Commandments there. Then what else are we going to show them to give them a moral standard? Because this is the best moral standard for the history of the world there has ever been. And there was a reason it was part of every single colony's laws. There was a reason the founding fathers advocated, above all, the Sermon on the Mount and the Ten Commandments they thought were the two most moral and significant teachings that every student should learn and memorize. Okay? Again, the reason this matters and part of why we celebrate, back to our legislators conference, we introduced something to our legislators several years ago saying, hey guys, there's a unique opportunity because you remember the Coach Kennedy decision, the football coach who was fired for kneeling. He won a Supreme Court case in 2022. The Supreme Court, in giving him the victory, they overturned what was known as the Lemon decision. The Lemon decision is essentially what removed all religious activity and expression from the public arena and public school. Well, the Supreme Court said, well, that was always bad policy. That was never constitutionally correct. We are vacating it. We're overturning it. When the Ten Commandments were taken out of school in 1980, the thing that the Supreme Court cited was the Lemon decision. They said, well, the Lemon test says we have to take it out. Lemon test is overturned, which means the only thing that said we couldn't have it is now removed. Let me point out, the Ten Commandments were part of education from the Pilgrims until 1980. This isn't a brand new idea. This is restoring what was the foundation in education that made America the most free, stable, prosperous, and benevolent nation in the history of the world. And by the way, Tennessee just passed that out of the House this week.
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2: Lessons from Paul is a 90-day devotional. Some of my favorite verses that Paul wrote, a bit of devotional time, and then some place to journal. The goal is to be changed. We want to be transformed by the Word of God and not just informed by it. Saul of Tarsus, a hero of mine, I got to know him as the Apostle Paul, an unrelenting advocate for Jesus in the face of unyielding persecution. Folks, that sounds like the world we live in. Lessons from Paul, it'll help you and I be overcomers, triumphant in this season in the earth. You'll enjoy the book.
1: 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Now, let's get back to Pastor Allen with his message called, Does the Church Belong in Politics? Special guests, David Barton and Tim Barton.
2: You know, we have bowed at a wrong altar. And I hear this from local leadership and other places on a consistent basis. Well, if we do the right thing, we'll be sued. As if that provides you an excuse to not do the right thing.
3: Right.
2: I want to ask every man in the room a question. Real question. If you knew today you would be sued if you were faithful to your wife, does that give you a legitimate reason to go be unfaithful? To avoid the lawsuit?
3: No.
2: You're going to do the right thing?
3: Yes.
2: Yeah. Even if there's a threat of a consequence? I want to answer that question out loud. The answer would be, yes, I'm going to be faithful to my wife, even if there's a consequence. Well, why will we do the wrong thing because we're afraid of the consequence. That makes no sense for the Christ follower. Amen. So they're doing an amazing thing in creating this environment and the dialogue and the resources to help state legislators work through the language to know what's worked in one state or where the loopholes were and how they it was amazing to me to sit and watch. I came away so much.
0: So, and significant too, one of the things that there's an adage that culture is downstream of politics, but sometimes people think, well, no, it's the church. And I would say there's two interesting things about this. When you look at culture, culture is a reflection of two things. It is a reflection of the church and it's a reflection of politics. And a lot of times people think, well, it's the church is what determines culture, that determines politics. But I would point out, politics actually determines culture, especially in our modern era, at times more than the church does. Now, that's actually an indictment on the church in America. However, I do want to point out, when Roe versus Wade became the law of the land, which is already silly because a law doesn't come from the U.S. Supreme Court. It comes from Congress. They're the ones that pass law. So when the Supreme Court had the 1973 Roe versus Wade decision and they said, we just found a new constitutional right to abortion, miraculously, the words aren't there, but we found it in the Constitution. They said, this is now the law of the land. Again, they don't pass law, but here's what's the reason I'm bringing this up. What I want to point out. Prior to 1973, how many Americans supported abortion? Publicly, outwardly supported abortion. And what you will find is it was in the single digits. Then abortion becomes the law of the land. Because it's the law of the land, it becomes normalized. And now, not only do you have the majority of Americans, here's the staggering part, you have the majority of Christians that think we should not end all of abortion. For whatever reason, and here's why I'm saying this, because the reason that we got involved on the legislative front in a lot of ways actually is because of our faith. Because we recognize if we don't start upholding legally some of these basic traditional values, then this will change our culture for so much the worse and make it more of a challenge for us as believers. And if that's confusing to anybody, look at Europe right now. When you are a Christian right now over in Europe, and literally whether it's in Canada or the UK, and well, you can't teach certain Bible verses anymore. You can't read them out loud anymore. You can go to jail for hate speech for reading the Bible out loud. America, if we are not careful, can go down that same slippery path. And I'm saying this because if the church thinks, well, we don't need to get involved in politics, politics are actually directing this ship. They're the bigger rudder on this ship right now. And again, largely that's an indictment on the church because the church has not been being the salt like we should be the salt. But part of how we can be the salt is to get involved in that political arena. And if we do, we actually can do things that uphold biblical traditional values, that uphold inalienable rights, that uphold constitutional principles. And that's exactly what the founding fathers did. They weren't people that checked their faith at the door. They were people when the Declaration says we hold these truths to be self-evident, that all men are created equal, endowed by their creator with certain inalienable rights, and that to secure these rights, government instituted among men. When they said those are self-evident truths, where did they discover those self-evident truths? And here's the interesting thing. So this is, if you have come to the pop-up museum, you've seen these. This is the first printing of the original draft of the Declaration. And this came out in 1829. It was Thomas Jefferson's grandson that found the original one. It was like, this is amazing. People want to see this. Let's make some copies. So they made copies. This is from the first printing, the first copy that was made from the original draft. But here's the reason I want to bring this up. There was a historian named Alice Baldwin. She wrote a book called The New England Clergy and the American Revolution. And if you look through this, it's four pages. In her book, she talks about the influence of the pastors in early America. But the amazing part is she points out the founding fathers didn't come up with a single unique idea. She said, instead, they repeated all of the things they'd been learning from their pastor for the decades leading up to that moment. And one of her quotes, she says, there is not a right asserted in the Declaration which had not been preached from the American clergy prior to 1763, And in her book, she goes through and she lists the pastors and the sermons that delivered all of those rites. Again, the reason I'm saying this is because part of the reality of the notion of the founding of our nation, it really does go back to the fact that the church was far more active in the formation of the ideas, politically speaking. We didn't think our faith stays inside the church and not related to government. And let me give you a little food for thought. And Pastor Jackson, if you have a different idea, by all means, correct, redirect if I say something and you're like, well, Tim, I'd see it this way. But what I would point out is if we read the Bible, it's very clear God has three institutions. God has the family, God has the church, and God created government. And I don't know of any Christian who would debate the fact that God gave guidance on how the family is supposed to operate. And as Christians, we should follow the guidance that God gave, right? And whether that's for husband and wife, whether that's for raising kids, whether it's for kids submitting and obeying their parents in the Lord, for this is right. The Bible gives guidance clearly on the family. The Bible gives guidance on the church. It's to equip the saints for the work of the ministry. And we can go through all the details of what the Bible says in the church. Here's what's interesting. The Bible says far more about government and government leaders and in dealing and addressing government and government leaders than it does the family or the church. And yet for some reason, we spend more time on what the Bible says less about than acknowledging, you know what? The Bible has an awful lot to say about politics and government. And as Christians, we're not supposed to only care about two of the three institutions God made. We actually need to recognize the Bible speaks more to government, and therefore we should be interested and care about government in the midst of what we do. And that's literally what early pastors did, going back to the fact that every single grievance or every single rite in the Declaration had been preached from pastors prior to 1763. It again, is an indictment on the church, but I want to be an encouragement of why, as a Christian, we shouldn't be even reading our Bible and thinking, well, as a Christian, I shouldn't get involved politically. No, actually, if you read your Bible, you should go, man, how many times do these prophets go to these kings? How many times are they talking about you should do this, you shouldn't do this, God will bless, God will curse? That's almost all dealing with government leaders and government officials. It's the majority of the Bible, and we can't read it disconnected from our reality that we live in a world with political leaders, and the Word of God speaks to every issue we deal with, not just with family and church, but also with politics.
3: Let me add a challenge to that, because we're coming up on the 250th anniversary celebration of that document right there that Tim held. And it probably takes you, if you haven't read the document, read it. It's probably 15 minutes to read. And you'll find 27 grievances in that declaration. Here's 27 reasons we're separating from Great Britain, because Great Britain's done 27. And remember that every one of those grievances had been preached from the American pulpit prior to 1763. So read the grievances as if they're sermon topics and see what Bible verses you can put to each of those 27 grievances. Because pastors did that. That's what they did in the founding era. See if you can put Bible verses to the same things that they put Bible verses to back then. And that tells us a lot about where we are with our biblical knowledge, what we even know of what the Bible says about government, because that declaration is a listing of sermon topics. That's what we're celebrating on the 250th.
2: You know, the weakness of the local church is it's a local church. And it's important to know that there are people working diligently across our nation beyond the ones you know to take a biblical worldview and put it back in our public square and public education. It is our heritage. Its absence is a very new thing. But God said, as long as the earth exists, seed time and harvest. You plant a small seed and you get a disproportionate outcome. That's what the blessing of God does in all of our lives. Yes. And that's our prayer for them. They invest the effort and the energy and they do the learning and they do the things, but that God will bring an outcome that when we stand and say, only God could have brought that about. Is that fair? Amen. Let's pray. You can stretch out your hand if you're into that. If you're not, stretch out your other hand, okay? Father, I thank you for these men and their families and for wall builders. And I thank you for the heart you've put in them, the desire to see the name of Jesus exalted in our schools and our college campuses and the halls of government and in this nation. And Lord, we lift them before you today. Give them wisdom beyond themselves. Open the windows of heaven. Release the resources that are needed for the assignments you've given them. Bring the people to help them that have the wisdom and the experience and the ability. Protect them from those who would diminish or distract or disrupt. And I thank you for a harvest
4: that will bring an extension of liberty and freedom to generation after generation. I thank you for your church in the earth. Father, through our efforts, may your name be lifted up. May your kingdom come and your will be done. In Jesus' name, amen. Hallelujah. Thank you. God bless.
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9: If I say the name Yoda, fans of the Star Wars movie series can instantly see his face and hear his unique voice. And if you're a fan, you can probably recall the scene where Yoda is instructing young Luke Skywalker. Luke, Yoda says, "There is no try. There is either do or not do." While life is not always that black and white, Yoda's words illustrate the biblical requirement for action in life. God always does his part, and he expects us to do ours. Prayer and waiting on God are important, but sometimes his answers are dependent on our stepping out in faith. This is David Jeremiah, encouraging you to get on the road to new life. Discover what God expects on Route 66.
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11: 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Who wouldn't want to see a smile? Hey, you're in a hurry. What's up? Oh, yeah, time for a Smiley Spring Mega Tune-Up from R.S. 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Andrews Mega Tune-Up? 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
8: Here's your Faith Talk Atlanta forecast.
13: Mostly sunny, warm, and humid through the day today. Mostly clear overnight tonight, low in the mid-60s. Tomorrow, mostly sunny, high again in the upper 80s. Then a line of thunderstorms moving in on Wednesday. Thunderstorms likely Thursday and through the weekend. I'm Georgia WeatherNet meteorologist KJ Allen on Faith Talk Atlanta.
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0: Welcome to Through the Bible. I'm so glad that you're here for another great adventure in God's Word. Now, in this study, Dr. J. Vernon McGee is going to tell us about how Abraham entertained angels without even knowing it. And we'll also see that the lush, well-watered plain where Lot lived was not all that he had hoped it would be. I'm Steve Schwetz, and I'll hold the doors of the Bible bus open while you climb aboard and find your seat. And while we get settled, let's listen to Dr. McGee share some insights about marriage.
1: I have a little bit of, I don't suppose you'd call it a poem, but someone has refined the statement that Matthew Henry made concerning the creation of Eve. And since we're talking now about Sarah, the wife of Abraham, why, I think it's proper to read this at this particular time. Will you listen? Not from his head, that she might rule over him, not from his feet, that she might trample on him, but from his side, that she might be equal to him, from under his arm, that he might protect her, and from under his heart, that he might love her. And that, may I say, is the true marriage relationship as given in the creation of Eve, and now we see it exemplified in the life of Sarah.
0: As Dr. McGee has said before, all great truths of the Bible are relevant in Genesis. And the more time that we spend in this book, the more that makes sense, doesn't it? Before we pray for our study, I want to note that the free notes and outlines that Dr. McGee will discuss in just a moment are available immediately in our app or over at ttb.org. Just look for our digital book, Briefing the Bible, or call 1-800-65-BIBLE if you'd rather have it sent by mail. Let's pray. Heavenly Father, thank you for the light of your word, and would you open the eyes of those who are in darkness so that they'll understand and respond in faith to your grace and mercy? Make each one of us strong in the power of your might and by your Holy Spirit. In Jesus' name we pray. Amen. We're off to Genesis 18 on Through the Bible with Dr. J. Vernon McGee.
1: Now, if you have the notes and outlines that we send out, follow along with us. We're in the 18th chapter of the book of Genesis. And as we said last time, as we entered this chapter, it seems that chapter 18 and 19 are rather detached from the story of Abraham. You wonder why it's put in here. But it actually is very important in many ways, which we'll have to reserve for a later date to talk about. But we find in chapter 18... we're with Abraham, and we see here a picture of what a blessed Christian life could be. And then in chapter 19, you can see actually, when we go down to Sodom and join Lot down there, what a blasted Christian life is. And unfortunately, we have today both kinds among Christians. There are those today that have made really shipwreck of their lives. They have gotten entirely out of the will of God. And I wouldn't even suggest for a moment they've lost their salvation, but they sure lost everything else. And as Paul says, that they are saved so as by fire. Now, will you notice that we are with Abraham, and he's entertaining guests. We left off last time with Abraham having prepared a sumptuous bounty. He took a little calf, his servant killed it and prepared it, and the chef cooked it up, and they had veal steaks, or veal roast, I imagine, and all the trimmings that went with it. They had, we are told here, butter and milk. My, it was a real feast. And these three guests, Abraham entertains. And then we find that these guests are royal guests. Later on, we'll find out in the New Testament that it's suggested to us that some have entertained angels unawares. That was Abraham. He didn't know who he was really entertaining. Now, will you notice verse 9? And they said unto him, where is Sarah thy wife? And he said, behold, in the tent. It wasn't proper in that day, and as you know, even in the East today, for the wife to come out and be the one to entertain, especially when there were three male guests there. And now they ask about her. They make inquiry. And he said, I will certainly return unto thee according to the time of life, and lo, Sarah thy wife shall have a son. And Sarah heard it in the tent door which was behind him. Now, Sarah had her ear to keyhole, I think, and she has been listening in, and they discover now, both Abraham and Sarah, that they are entertaining angels unaware. Now, Abraham and Sarah were old, verse 11, and stricken in age, and it ceased to be with Sarah after the manner of women. Therefore, Sarah laughed within herself, saying, after I am waxed old, shall I have pleasure, my Lord being old also? That is it possible that I'll have a son? And she laughs. Now, what kind of laughter is this? Well, I think this is the laughter that's just too good to be true. That's all. And again, may I remind you that I'm sure most of us have had experiences like that also. God has been so good to us. And on a certain occasion, we just laughed, as Abraham did. And then something happened that is just too good to be true. Just too good to be true. And that was the way Sarah laughed. But it frightened her, because the Lord said unto Abraham, wherefore did Sarah laugh, saying, shall I of a surety bear a child which am old? Is anything too hard for the Lord? This is just something too good to be true. It just can't happen to me. Is anything too hard for the Lord? At the time appointed, I'll return unto thee according to the time of life, and Sarah shall have a son. Then Sarah denied, saying, I laugh not, for she was afraid. And he said, nay, but thou didst laugh. She couldn't avoid the truth here, and she certainly is rather evasive. And now will you notice verse 16? And the man rose up from thence and looked toward Sodom, and Abraham went with them to bring them on the way. In other words, Abraham didn't have a front gate, so he walked out with them a little farther than the front gate to bid them goodbye. And as they walked out where Abraham lived, you could look down at Sodom and Gomorrah. I know that when we were in that land, it was amazing to me on a clear day how far you could see. That is, you can see from Jerusalem to Bethlehem. And from the ruins of old Samaria, you can see to Jerusalem, and you can see the Mediterranean Sea, and you can see the Sea of Galilee, and you can see Mount Hermon most any place. Tremendous. Now, the thing that is taking place here, Abraham walks out a ways with these guests, and they see Sodom and Gomorrah, the great resorts of that day. And it must have been a very delightful place to be. A beautiful place. Now, will you notice? The Lord said, shall I hide from Abraham that thing which I do? Now, up to this point, the Lord has not revealed to Abraham what he's going to do with Sodom and Gomorrah. He's going to destroy them. Shall he hide from Abraham that thing which I do? And will you notice the reason now God's not going to hide it from Abraham? Verse 18. Seeing that Abraham shall surely become a great and mighty nation, and all the nations of the earth shall be blessed in him. Now, Abraham's going to have a tremendous influence. He's going to influence multitudes of people, and succeeding generations will be influenced by him. And that's true right here today on this radio. We're talking about Abraham. He's influencing all of us, friends. We can't avoid it. Now, God says, I better not hide it from him, because he'll get a wrong impression of me. Verse 19, for I know him, that he will command his children and his household after him, and they shall keep the way of the Lord. And this man Abraham, by the way, had discipline in his household to do justice and judgment, that the Lord may bring upon Abraham that which he hath spoken of him. Now, he said, I better tell Abraham. And the Lord said, because the cry of Sodom and Gomorrah is great, and because their sin is very grievous, I'll go down now and see whether they've done altogether according to the cry of it which has come unto me, and if not, I will know. In other words, God is saying now to Abraham, Abraham, I know the situation there, but I'm going down to investigate. And God never does anything hurriedly or hastily. And I'm going to destroy the city. It's a good thing God told Abraham this, because Abraham would have got a wrong impression of God, and that is that God was rather dictatorial, vindictive, and that he was one that apparently showed no mercy at all or consideration of those that were his. Abraham would have really had a distorted and warped view of God. And so what happened was that God lets him know now what he's going to do. And Abraham has a time now to turn this over in his mind. And it's a good thing God told him, because he did have a wrong idea of God and of Sodom and Gomorrah. He was wrong about many things. And that's one of the reasons that God is telling us as much as he tells us. A lot of things that he doesn't tell us, but he's told us enough. Though a man be a fool and a wayfaring man, he needn't err therein. Now, will you notice what happened? The men turned their faces from thence and went toward Sodom, but Abraham stood yet before the Lord. Abraham is now waiting before the Lord. And Abraham drew near and said, Wilt thou also destroy the righteous with the wicked? Now, what was the first thing that entered his mind? The first thing entered his mind, of course, was Lot. He'd rescued him once. Now he's in danger down there. And he's wondering, I think he'd wondered about Lot and his relationship to God many times. But he at least believes he's a saved man. And he's asking God, what about the righteous? And after all, Abraham, I think, would have told you that there were many people he thought in the city of Sodom that were saved. And he couldn't understand God wanting to destroy, or that he would destroy the righteous with the wicked. What a picture we have here. He says, peradventure there be 50 righteous within the city. Wilt thou also destroy and not spare the place for the 50 righteous that are therein? Now Abraham begins with 50. He says to the Lord, Lord, suppose there are 50 righteous down there in Sodom. Would you destroy the city if there were 50 righteous? And you know that it's quite interesting. Will you notice this? He keeps on. That be far from thee to do after this manner, to slay the righteous with the wicked, and that the righteous should be as the wicked. That be far from thee. Listen to him. Shall not the judge of all the earth do right? And may I say that's still a question that many people ask. Shall not the judge of all the earth do right? And there's an answer to it. The rest of the Bible testifies to the fact that the judge of all the earth always does right. Now, whatever God does is right. And if you don't think he's right, the trouble is not with God. The trouble is with you and your thinking. You're thinking wrong. You don't have all the facts. You do not know all of the details. If you did, you'd know that the judge of all the earth does right. We are wrong, he's right. And the Lord said, if I find in Sodom 50 righteous within the city, then I will spare all the place for their sakes. And Abraham thought that over. And Abraham answered and said, Behold, now I have taken upon me to speak unto the Lord, which am but dust and ashes. Peradventure there shall lack 5 of the 50 righteous. In other words, he says, if there are 45 there, would you destroy the city for 45? And God told him, if I find there 45, I'll not destroy it. And this makes the man a little bit bold. And he said unto him, again, he says, suppose there are 40. And the very interesting thing is, God says, I won't destroy it for 40. And Abraham keeps on bringing him down. He says, how about 30? And God says, well, if there are 30 there, I still won't do it. And he says, suppose that there are 20 there, I'll not destroy it. And, well, Abraham's overwhelmed now, and he takes another plunge. He says, suppose there are 10 there. Would you destroy it if there are 10? God says if there are 10 righteous in the city, I won't destroy it. And we're told at this point, and the Lord went his way as soon as he had left communion with Abraham, and Abraham returned to his place. Now the question arises, why didn't he come on down below 10? I'll tell you why. At this point, he's afraid Lot is lost, and this disturbs him a great deal, so he's not going to come down any farther. But he could have come down, friends, to 1. He could have said, Lord, if there's 1 in that city that's righteous, would you destroy the city? And you know what God would have said? If there's 1 that's righteous in that city, I'm going to get him out of that city, because I wouldn't destroy it if there's 1 righteous there. And you tell me, you say, how do you know that's the way it had been? Because that's the way it worked out. There was 1 righteous man there. Abraham didn't believe it, but God knew him. That was Lot. And God said, get out of the city. And God says, I can't destroy it till you are out. Did you know the tribulation, the great tribulation period, can't come as long as the church is in the world? Just can't come, friend. Because Christ bore our judgment. And the great tribulation is part of the judgment that is coming. And that's the reason that the church can't go. This is a picture of it. This is a glorious picture, if you please. And believe me, as we're going to see, Sodom and Gomorrah are a picture of the world. And what a picture. And what a condition the world's in today, very much like Sodom and Gomorrah. And that does not mean, friends, the Lord's going to come tomorrow, because I don't know and no one else knows, but he could come tomorrow. And this certainly would be in keeping with the condition and the carrying out of the picture that is here. Now, that is blessed fellowship with God. It's a picture of blessed Christian fellowship here with God. Now the picture changes. We live up yonder at Hebron on the plains of Mamre where Abraham dwelt. And now we go down to the city of Sodom where Lot dwells. Now I'm turning now to chapter 19 here. And as I do, I'm reading verse 1. And there came 2 angels to Sodom at even, and Lot sat in the gate of Sodom, and Lot, seeing them, rose up to meet them, and he bowed himself with his face toward the ground. Now, these 2 angels visit Lot in Sodom, and they announce judgment. They warn Lot to escape. And we find in this chapter, Lot leaves Sodom with his wife and 2 daughters. And then we have the destruction of Sodom and Gomorrah, and Lot's wife turns to a pillar of salt. And then we have Lot's awful sin. We'll hit high points here, but so far we are dealing with the verses as we go along, and we'll stay with that. Now you have that which is the blasted life. And don't forget it, this man Lot happens to be a righteous man. Hard to believe it. If I had only this record, I wouldn't believe it. But you see, Simon Peter, in his epistle, he talked about that righteous man vexed his righteous soul. Now, he lived in Sodom, but he never was happy down there. You see, Lot was a tragic day for him when he moved to Sodom. He lost his family. In fact, the matter is he lost all of them when you look at the total picture, and it's tragic. Many a man today may be a saved man, but by his life and where he goes, where he lives, he loses his family, loses his influence, and loses his testimony. Now, I know Christians like that. I've been a pastor, and I have, in course of time, talked to some of the children of some of the leaders of the churches I've served. Hasn't been too long ago that the son of a leader of the church that I served said all he was doing was waiting for his dad to die in order to repudiate everything. He thought the whole thing was phony, that the Christian life was, and all he could see was hypocrisy and everything. All he was doing, of course, was telling about his home. What a phony his dad must be. And he's lost his son. He's lost his influence, I can assure you, in other places. But I wouldn't question his salvation. I think the man trusts Christ. But by his life, it's rather a phony sort of a life. Poor Lot, how tragic this is. Now let's look at this. And this is a sordid chapter. We get two of them in the book of Genesis that are really sordid. This is one of them. Now I'll read on. Verse 2, and he said, behold now, my lords, turn in, I pray you, into your servant's house, tarry all night and wash your feet. These men must have had dirty feet. And, of course, if you'd walk from the plains of Mamre down to Sodom with just nothing on but sandals, your feet would need washing also. But again, I call your attention to the custom of that day, which was practiced by those that extended hospitality to strangers. And he says to them, ye shall rise up early and go on your ways. Now, Lot was sitting in the gate of Sodom, and I can't let that go by without calling attention to the fact that the ones who sat in the gate of a city were the judges. Now, this man Lot not only had moved to Sodom, but he got into politics down there, and here he is, a petty judge sitting in the gate. But he's a hospitable man. When these strangers came in, he invited them to his home, and they came in. And they, at first, though, were reluctant. They said, nay, but we'll abide in the street all night. We'll just stay outside. We don't want to inconvenience you. And they did this for a purpose, of course. He pressed upon them greatly, and they turned in unto him and entered into his house, and he made them a feast and did bake unleavened bread, and they did eat. Now, these men have another feast. They had a feast with Abraham. They now have a feast with Lot. And they brought out something here. They said, we'll stay on the street, sleep in the park. And Lot says, don't do that in Sodom. It's dangerous. Your life wouldn't be worth anything if you did a thing like that. And friends, may I say that maybe Los Angeles ought to change its name to Sodom. It wouldn't be safe for you to sleep on the streets of Los Angeles. In fact, it's not safe to be on the streets of Los Angeles at night. There are many women who live alone. They won't come out to church at night or any program at night. One dear saint of God told me, she said, I just locked my door at Brother McGee, and I do not open that door until the next morning at daylight. Says it's not safe in my neighborhood to even walk. Well, the days of Sodom and Gomorrah again, and practically for the same reason. And so they bring this out. Lot says, no, man, don't stay on the street. Wouldn't be safe for you. And he pressed upon them, and then they came in. Now notice this awful thing, verse 4. But before they lay down, the men of the city, even the men of Sodom, compassed the house round both old and young, all the people from every quarter. And they called unto Lot and said unto him, where are the men which came into thee this night? Bring them out unto us that we may know them. May I say this is a sickening scene. To me, this reveals the degradation of this city, the city of Sodom. And this is the name that's been put on that sin from that day to this, Sodom. Now, there was no attempt made, apparently, in the city of Sodom to have a church for this crowd and tell them that they're all right in spite of the fact that they practice this thing. May I say to you that the Word of God is specific on this, and you can't tone it down. This is an awful sin. Now we're going to see what happened at the home of Lot in the city of Sodom that night. We'll have to wait till next time. Until then, may God richly bless you, my beloved.
0: Well, like Lot, we live in a world filled with darkness. But in Psalm 34, King David offers hope. He says, the eyes of the Lord are on the righteous, and his ears are open to their cry. The face of the Lord is against those who do evil. So as the Lord watches over us, let's be full of faith and prayerful for those who need a Savior. 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I'm Steve Schwetz, and I'll meet you back here next time as the Bible Bus rolls along.

0: Our story on the Bible Bus today is just one step in a five-year journey through the entire Word of God. Come along for the ride, and you'll study both the Old Testament and New Testament, discovering God's great redemption story. Is this your story too?
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5: 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One says, do not answer a fool according to his folly. And the next verse says, answer a fool according to his folly. 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Well, it depends on how we answer. 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
14: Mostly sunny, warm, and humid through the day today. Mostly clear overnight tonight, low in the mid-60s. Tomorrow, mostly sunny, high again in the upper 80s. Then a line of thunderstorms moving in on Wednesday. Thunderstorms likely Thursday and through the weekend. I'm Georgia WeatherNet meteorologist KJ Allen on Faith Talk Atlanta.
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3: My soul waits for the Lord more than watchmen who wait for the morning. 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
2: 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I'm David Jay, thanking you for joining us today as we listen, learn, and are challenged by God's Word, the Bible. What do you do when heaven feels silent?
15: When you've prayed, believed, even begged, and still nothing changes. 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When the worst actually happens. 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In our journey to develop a lifestyle that's usable by God, despair can sometimes overtake us. But when all seems lost, we can cry out to God who can save us. You see, our deep discouragement or hopelessness can actually be used by God to grow us spiritually. Despair drives us toward Jesus. And when we realize that we can't fix things on our own, it creates a dependency on the Lord instead of ourselves. So today, Pastor Jack teaches us that despair can settle us in for life. In other words, it's all about deciding to be with Jesus. In any circumstance or any dilemma, it's safer to be with the Lord than anyone else in spite of our fears. Now, with his message called Disciplines of Despair, here's pastor and Bible teacher Jack Hibbs.
3: Despair opens us up to his ways. You can't see him rescue unless you're in trouble. Notice, we're all going to be in trouble. The Bible says we were all experiencing and we shall experience tribulations and difficulties in this life. That's going to happen. It's happened. It's happening. But he will deliver us his way. But you'll never know his mighty hand being stretched out to grab you unless you're in that pit of despair. And it's a strange thing in the Christian life. When things are going too smooth, maybe let me back up. This is my personal thinking. Lord, things have been kind of smooth. Are we okay? I mean, come on, God, give me some hardship, will you? Bring it down. I need to know that I'm yours. He said, Jack, you don't mean that, do you? Listen. If we just walked on water, we'd be light as a feather. We'd be so shallow, we had no character. We'd have no character whatsoever. We would have no depth. There would be no stability to our lives because it's been so smooth. But when you go through a storm and you're filled with despair and you cry out, Lord, save me. And his arm stretched out rescues you. Whoa. Why did you doubt? Sorry. It's not in my notes tonight, but this is bonus points. Years ago, you can read about it online, and I'll probably mess it up because it's about the 20, 30-year-old study. I think it was University of the Sequoias up in Northern California. Not sure, it doesn't matter. A university psychology department took the San Francisco wharf rat, and they did a study on him. They took the San Francisco wharf rat, and they put him in an aquarium, a bunch of them, and they were swimming around, and they drowned. They pulled him out and revived him. Brought him back

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3: Thus, up till now. Huh? Has he not delivered us? Will he not deliver us? Yes. Well, watch this. If a rat can learn that, why can't we learn that? We're so funny. Because when the news comes, even though he's delivered us in the past, see, we don't, listen to the fine print. Even though he's delivered us in the past, will he deliver us now? Jesus says, why are you doubting? Why are you doubting? And then, because I know what's in the back of your head. I can feel it from here. It's, oh yeah, well, what if I'm going to die? Are you a Christian? Yes. So how do you think you're going to get to heaven? How do you go? I just thought I'd like live forever and never have to deal with that. You're going to die, man. You're going to die. Before you do, you're going to pay taxes, apparently. A lot of them. And then after you die, you still have to pay taxes now. But you'll be in heaven, so who cares? Think about it. I saw a bumper sticker years ago. Everybody wants to go to heaven, but nobody wants to die. Why do we think like that? Because we fear that he's going to abandon us in the moment. Yea, though I walk through the valley of the shadow of death, I will fear no evil. That's truth, my friend. For the believer, that's a reality. And it's a shadow. I walk through the shadow. The shadow. It's death is a shadow. The valley's a shadow. The whole thing. You're just passing through. And you can't have shadows without a lot of big light. Despair opens us up to his ways. Peter was the only one who heard those words when Jesus said, I love it, when Jesus said to him, why are you doubting or why are you afraid? Listen to this. Those are not the words of condemnation from Jesus. Don't think that Jesus rescued him and then spanked him and put him in the corner of the boat and said, you sit there. Oh, no. No way. Those are awesome words. You know what Jesus is telling Peter? This is so cool. He's telling Peter, look at this. Oh, ye of little faith, why did you doubt? Jesus is telling Peter, you know what? Good move, dude. That was awesome. Peter, you rock. Got your eyes off me, saw how big the waves were, freaked you out, okay? Here's the cool thing, Peter. You learned a huge lesson tonight on the water. Your faith just grew big time. Good job. Jesus is not rebuking him. Jesus is saying, hey, man, do you see? You don't need to have little faith. Look at you. That's awesome. Believe. It's going to be great. You learned a big lesson. In the midst of your despair right now, what is it? Think in your mind. Write that thing that's despairing to you. It's your desperation. Jesus is saying, hey, you know what? This is the only thing in your life right now where you and I we're working on this, and I'm going to bring you through this, and when we're done, you will never be tore up by that again. What are you afraid of tonight? Today, Lisa was, tonight, right before I came down here, she was reaching over to something outside, and she thought she got a spider on her. It was hilarious. I wish I would have had a camera, because she was doing this freaky dance, man. It's like spider dance. Get it off me! What are you afraid of? I hate snakes. What are you afraid of? God says, hey, that thing, I'm going to work with that in your life. Lord, I have a tendency to be afraid of this, or I'm scared of the other thing, or I've got this fear that someday someone's going to walk up and they're going to say, or someone's going to do. And the Lord says, I'm going to work on that. Oh, ye of little faith, listen, don't be afraid anymore. Don't doubt. I want to work on that. Psalm 130, verse 1 says,

0: out of the depths. Imagine this, his emotion and his spiritual pressure. He says, out of the depths I cried to you, O Lord, O Lord, hear my voice. The psalmist cries, let your ears be attentive to my cry for mercy. If you, O Lord, keep a record of sins, O Lord, who could stand? Boy, is that not true. Imagine that. Oh, pause right there. Keep it up on the screen. Imagine Peter steps out and he starts sinking. And if the Lord did not have mercy and only kept record of our sins, imagine that for a moment. Peter, are you sinking? It's because you're a sinner. Almost down, Peter. Almost underwater. It's because you're a sinner. He didn't do that. Who could stand? But with you there is forgiveness. Therefore, you are feared, or the word is awed. You put us in awe. I wait for the Lord. My soul waits. And in his word, I put my hope. There's your answer, everybody. My soul waits for the Lord more than watchmen who wait for the morning. More than watchmen who wait for the morning. There's nothing like the morning coming when you've been up all night. Man, I remember I took the pastors out. And we got together, I think we got to the church at like, I don't know, I don't remember, like 7, 8 o'clock in the evening. And we drove around the town, the city all night. The city, like we live in a city. We drove around the town, drove around all the schools, parked out in front of the schools and prayed for them. Prayed for the schools, prayed for the teachers, drove around our community, drove all over. Walked around, drove around. And when it was like about 3 and 4 in the morning, it's like, okay, somebody pray loud. And we got out of the cars and we walked up to the top of the hill in Chino Hills where the big oak tree's at. The oak of Mamre, that gigantic oak of Abraham's up there. And we got up there and it was cold and we're sitting there and the morning began to come. And you know, you're so tired and we're just talking about stuff. And I told the guys, I took my kids up here when we were just moved to Chino Hills. We stretched out our hands over these hills in the valley and we said, Lord, deliver them into our hands for your glory. In 1986 or 1886, well, I don't know. So we're talking about that and we stood in the same exact spot. And we did the same thing as the sun began to rise. And as soon as the sun came up, everything changes. It's like, all right, yeah, all right, you know. Why? Hope, new mercies. Despair evaporates when you set your eyes on the Son of his righteousness. He's amazing.
1: 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And now, let's get back to today's message. Once again, here's Pastor Jack.
0: And so also this. It's very clear that as Peter began to sink, he cried out. The word cry here is that he cried out for his life. His life was coming to an end. And Jesus says, why did you doubt? I love the confidence of Jesus. And I love the reality of the Bible. You guys, we're almost done, kind of. So listen. You need to grab onto this. I know this sounds nutty, but I spend a lot of time in airplanes, which I hate. Have you ever seen them when they say, right before you take off, they point to the exits? You follow the lights and it's still this stuff. And then they'll say stuff like this. In the event of a water landing, oh boy, sounds great, doesn't it? In the event of a water landing, they'll tell you, your life jacket will deploy automatically. And they'll tell you that upon entering the water, the strobe light will automatically illuminate on your shoulder. It's like, gosh, that sounds great. Can we do that? Upon entering the water, your life jacket will automatically inflate. And there'll be a light that goes off. Sharks, here. I'm sure it means to a shark, hey, eat at Joe's. Hey, look, Bob, there's another guy in the water. Anyway, I hope you don't have a flight tomorrow morning to Hawaii or something, but Leaving for Honolulu, you know. But imagine, in the event of life's difficulty, when you enter the water, Jesus, the lifesaver, will appear immediately. And the light of the world will illuminate and rescue you. But I always get a kick of how those flight attendants are so confident. In the event of a water landing, you put your seatbelt on and you just duck your head. When we impact, it's going to be great. And they're just so... And the Christian should be like that in this world. Hey, you know what? When the moment of death comes and you're going to die, okay, all you need to do is call out to the Lord and remember all the things that he's promised you, and he'll show up for you. You know what I'm saying? Man, we trust in the craziest thing. Oh, man, I feel better. I got my life jacket on. You're going down, man. And then the Bible says, I will be with you. Yea, I will uphold you. I will put you upon a firm rock and I'll see you through. Neither death nor life nor any created thing will be able to just separate you from the love of God. And we're like, oh no, can we believe that? I don't know. What do you think? But we have our life jacket on in the airplane. It's unbelievable. Finally, this despair settles us in for life. Well, you say, what? You act like it's a positive thing. Despair settles us in for life. No, it means this. That despair causes you to make a decision. The darker, the more dangerous, the greater the sink rate of you and your dilemma, the greater God comes through. When our daughter was 8 months old, the pediatric hematologist told us she's got 50% chance of life. 50% chance she's going to live or die. Only God knows. And we waited for that night. What do you do when those moments hit? Man, Lisa and I prayed, and then realized, you know what? She belongs to him anyway. Have you ever come to that point? Your house belongs to God. Your husband belongs to God. Your wife belongs to God. Your kids belong to God. Everything you have belongs to God. And when we wake up to that reality, it's like, you know what? It all belongs to him. She belongs to him. If she lives or dies, he gave her to us for 8 months. Think about that. When you decide to be with Jesus rather than go down in a sinking boat, and we tend not to venture out of things, we find ourselves glued to the seat because of fear or because of the unknown, or doesn't make sense to get out of a good boat, as we talked about before. And in the end, listen to this. You know what's embarrassing? In the end, everybody was saved. They all got to the shore in the end. But Peter's the only guy who could say, hey, James, want to touch these feet? They walked on water. Only Peter could say that. How was it, Peter? How was it? It was awesome. It was so cool. Only Peter can say that. Do you understand that, you guys? Only Peter could tell you what it's like to walk on water. He listened to Jesus and stepped out of the boat. For the rest of his life, people could have said to Peter, what? I want to ask you something about that. How was it? Think about it. He got the chance to boast in the Lord. And when God calls you to step out in something, you ought to step out. In the end, they all made it to the shore, but only Peter could tell the story. Your moment of despair, you're going to get out of it, you're going to make it, and you're going to be able to tell a story. It settles us in for life. I got a picture today emailed. I want you to see it. It's about security. This is the cutest picture. You know what that is? That's a porcupine. That's a baby porcupine. Now watch. Watch this. He has no idea. Apparently he thinks that his quills are painful, but they're not. They're like hair right now. He doesn't have to defend himself. He's got a big mama to take care of him, but he doesn't know that. So he's a cute little guy. Now watch as he gets a little bit more. He's thinking, I'm going to be protected. I'm going to protect myself. Next slide. Look at this. I'm kind of okay. What's he doing? He's going inside. He's a porcupine. Isn't he cute? You put a little hot sauce on him. He's so cute. Next slide. There he is. What's he thinking? I'm safe in here. Ain't going to get me now. I'm all right. People hiding out like that in fear. I'm okay. I'm just hiding out. I'll live like this. You can't live like that. He can't walk anywhere. He can't eat anything. He can't do nothing. He can't go anywhere. He can't do anything. He can't walk. He can't nothing. He can roll, but who's going to push him? Huh? Look, people, listen, get out of your despair. Call upon the name of the Lord. Watch what happens. Call upon him. Despair settles us in for life, and that is, it causes us to come to the reality of grabbing God's word and saying, you know what? I am going to stand upon the rock. God's promises will never fail, and I'm going to choose now to believe that. And I'm going to tell my soul, soul, get up and stand upon this truth. My friend, you grab a Bible verse tonight that ministers to your heart and your despair, and you stand on it, and you watch what happens. Father, we thank you for your truth and for your word. And right now, while we're here now, every one of us have got a need. And despair sometimes walks down our street. Sometimes it stands out in front of our house. Sometimes it starts to make its way up the driveway. And that would be terror enough. And sometimes it knocks on the door. Sometimes it creeps through the window. All because we have let it, Lord, be so powerful. We've allowed it to be that big. We've allowed the waves to become so big and the shadows so dark that we've gotten our eyes off of you. And we're asking you, Father, in Jesus' name, as a church, as a people, and as a person, as an individual tonight, that in the name of Jesus, we pray now for the filling of your baptism, power of your spirit in our lives. Lord, come upon us with your great wisdom, your great power, and your outstretched arm. And Lord, that you'd pick us up from the miry pit. And Lord, that you'd set us firm upon the rock. And tonight, we would leave this place saying, I will follow the Lord. I will believe his word. I will be strong in our Lord Most High. Father, we thank you now. While our heads are bowed and our eyes are closed, tonight, if you're not a Christian and you're going through it, you're in the pit of despair and you are going through it in life, you need to right now pray right where you're at. You need to say, Lord, I'm asking you now to take control of my life, to take control of my despair. I'm asking you, Jesus, to save me from my sins and from my decisions and from my life. And I'm asking you, Lord, to come in and be the great victor, the king of my life. Jesus, I believe tonight that you died on the cross and rose again from the grave, just as the Bible says, and I give you my life. And you tell him that right now, right where you're at. You make a decision for Jesus. Nobody needs to hold your hand. Nobody needs to burp you or somehow coddle you right now. You know what you need, and you know you need him. Father, bless them now, we pray. And all God's people said, amen.
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16: Mostly sunny, warm, and humid through the day today. Mostly clear overnight tonight, low in the mid-60s. Tomorrow, mostly sunny, high again in the upper 80s. Then a line of thunderstorms moving in on Wednesday. Thunderstorms likely Thursday and through the weekend. I'm Georgia WeatherNet meteorologist KJ Allen on Faith Talk Atlanta.
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18: Welcome to Turning Point. Do you feel cheated because unbelievers are the ones who seem to be having all the fun in this life? Today, Dr. David Jeremiah explains why there's no reason for Christians to feel shortchanged and every reason to feel blessed. From his series, God, I Need Some Answers, here's David to introduce today's compelling message, Why Do Good Things Happen to Bad People?
19: And you know, over the years, you've probably heard people speak about this question, why do bad things happen to good people? Well, in this lesson, we've turned the tables because in Psalm 73, that seems to be what's going on. From this great psalm, we're going to answer some of the questions you have. When you look at people who don't know God, who look like they don't have any reason to know God or want to know God, and yet they seem to be so successful and thriving, why is it that good things happen to bad people? Psalm 73 will help us with that. And this is just one day that we're going to talk about this, so listen carefully, take good notes, and follow along in the Bible. During the month of May, we are featuring a very special resource that has never been offered before. It's brand new, just off the press, a 236-page hardback gift book called Five Psalms for a Flourishing Life. This takes you into five very well-known and important psalms and helps you understand how they can make a difference in your life. This is a great resource, the Book of Psalms, and it deals with such practical things, as we're going to find out today. By the way, if you haven't already ordered your book, Five Psalms for a Flourishing Life, be sure to ask for it when you send your gift to Turning Point today. During the month of May, only this book is available for a gift of any size. Well, let's get into this question that plagues so many people's minds. Why is it that bad people seem to be doing so good? Here's some answers.
9: I'm very glad that God allows us to ask questions, aren't you? Sometimes we almost get the impression that if we're godly and spiritual, we won't ever ask any of the hard questions. The Bible tells us we need to be more like little children. Little children are not ever afraid to ask any question. But you know what? As we get older, our questions get harder, don't they? And they get more sophisticated and more difficult to express. And surely what we have before us in the 73rd Psalm is a question like that. For the writer of this psalm, who is a man by the name of Asaph, writes from the struggle within his own heart about a problem with which he has been wrestling. And it's evident by reading the psalm that this has not been a short-term problem. He begins by telling us in verses 1 through 3 of his inner conflict. And he writes, "Truly God is good to Israel, to such as are pure in heart. But as for me, my feet had almost stumbled, and my steps had nearly slipped, for I was envious of the boastful when I saw the prosperity of the wicked." Asaph said that he understood two things. He understood that God was good and truly had been good to Israel. He believed that. And yet he looked around in his life and saw some things which seemed to him not to make sense. For while God promised to be good to those who knew and loved him, he also seemed to bless those who were ungodly and to honor those who did not name the name of God in faith. And Asaph was a faithful Jew, obedient to the law. He had a pure heart and clean hands, but he was not enjoying the goodness of God. By reading the psalm, we discover that he was in a time of pain and pressure and problem in his life. And he couldn't sort this out. This conflict was just ripping him apart in his soul. It had bothered him so terribly that it created a deep resentment in his heart. And he says in the psalm that he came close to slipping off of the foundation of faith. How could it be, he thought in his heart, that the ones who honor God with their lives seem to fare in a less beneficial way than those who he describes here as ungodly? And please remember that the definition of ungodly is not being as bad as you can be or even necessarily being bad. But to be ungodly is just to live your life without God. And Asaph is tormented in his soul because here over on this side he has this truth, what he knows to be true about God, that he is good, that he honors those who are good. And yet he sees some people that he knows are not good, and they seem to be doing a lot better than he is.
20: His inner conflict, you see, was based upon an outward contradiction. For in these verses that follow, Asaph describes how he views those who are ungodly. And he uses three or four words here to give us his understanding. He describes them, first of all, by way of their prosperity, and he is tremendously bothered by this. He says in verse 3, "For I was envious of the boastful when I saw the prosperity of the wicked. For there are no pangs in their death. Their strength is firm. They are not in trouble as other men, nor are they plagued like other men." To begin with, he saw their prosperity. The word peace and complacency is wrapped up in that word prosperity. The psalmist, as he writes this ode, he complains that the ungodly don't seem to have the pains and struggles that he has. They seem to be sailing right through life with no problems at all. They don't seem to have the pangs of death. They're sleek and most of the time presented as having all their problems in order and no major difficulty. They're prosperous. And then he says, if that bothered him, the thing that really bothered him was the fact that they were prideful. Verse 6 says, "Therefore pride serves as their necklace and violence covers them like a garment." Asaph said it would be bad enough if God seemed to be blessing those who did not honor him, but the ones who are benefiting like that are walking around boasting about all the stuff they have and all the things they have gotten and all of the progress and the prosperity they have in their life. In a sense, they're shoving it down your throat. And then he goes on to say that not only is he bothered by their pride, he is bothered by their profanity. Notice verses 8 and 9, he says, "They scoff and speak wickedly concerning oppression. They speak loftily. They set their mouth against the heavens, and their tongue walks through the earth." He said they not only boast of their bountiful blessings, but they mock God. They come up to you and say, "You know, why are you trusting God? Look at us. We don't trust God, and look at all the good things we have. You people, you pray and you read your Bible and you go to church. Who are you kidding, man? You just got to get out there and do it, man. And look, you have what we have." And they mock. And Asaph says when he watches this, it just tears him up in his soul. He says he's bothered by their prosperity and he's bothered by their pride and he's bothered by their profanity and he's bothered by their popularity. These seem to be the people everyone looks to. Verse 10, he says, "Therefore his people return here, and waters are of a full cup are drained by them. And they say, 'How does God know? And is there knowledge in the Most High? Behold, these are the ungodly who are always at ease and increase in riches.'" His problem is that Asaph has noticed that the people we treat with the utmost respect seem to be the ungodly and the profane and the gangsters. In fact, his inner conflict, which is based on this outward contradiction, explodes in verses 13 and 14. And he says this, "Surely I have cleansed my heart in vain and washed my hands in innocence. For all day long I have been plagued and chastened every morning." Do you get what he's doing? He's really now beginning to feel sorry for himself. He said, "Lord, I'm doing right. I'm trying to live for you. I've cleansed my hands. I've tried to walk in a godly way. And look at how all these people are prospering. And look at what's happening to me. And I sometimes wonder, Lord, maybe this is all meaningless." Someone said a long time ago, "There is more faith in an honest doubt, believe me, than in half the creeds." But there's probably not a Christian who at some time in his life, in a moment like Asaph is described, has asked himself that hard question. What if they're right and we're wrong? What if life is really just getting all you can get while you're here and then you die as a dog and go to your grave? What if there's nothing to live for beyond today? What if I'm living this kind of a life and it's all based on a myth? Well, the inner conflict, which is based on an outward contradiction, leads in the last part of this psalm to an upward confidence. And at the risk of being commercial, I want to tell you, this is the real turning point in the psalm. Because the psalmist now begins to climb out of this feeling that his swept over him. In fact, he takes six or seven steps out of this response. And the thing I love about the psalm is this. It helps us to understand how we can work through things like this. The psalms are wonderful to help us understand that it is okay for us to express our emotion and then to work through it before God. And I want you to follow the psalmist as he works through this problem in his life, because he's going to end up in the right place, but it's not a short journey. It takes some steps back to God. First thing he does is this. It's kind of incidental, but I want to mention it to you. He resists the urge to voice his doubts to people who wouldn't understand. You know, there are some folks you just can't go to and say, let me tell you what I'm working through in my spiritual life. You tell them about your doubts and it just blows them away. Listen to what the psalmist says in verse 15. He says, if I had said, I will speak thus, behold, I would have been untrue to the generation of your children. When I thought how to understand this, it was too painful for me. The psalmist says, you know, I wanted to tell somebody about this. I wanted to express how I was feeling about the prosperity of the wicked, but I was afraid to do it because I was afraid that if I did, I would lead some of your children astray. Maybe they couldn't understand my doubts, and so I just kept quiet. Whatever else you want to say about Asaph at this point, he's got a nugget of faith there, doesn't he? There's an evidence that he's got a little bit of something going on in his life. He's at least sensitive that he doesn't want to take anybody else down the path that he's gone down in his frustration and unbelief. But then the key ingredient takes place. Step number two, he returns to the presence of God. Notice verse 17. Until I went into the sanctuary of God, then I understood their end. Surely you set them in slippery places. You cast them down to destruction. Oh, how they are brought to desolation as in a moment. They are utterly consumed with terrors as a dream when one awakes. So, Lord, when you awake, you shall despise their image. Listen to what he says. By going into the sanctuary, Asaph puts himself in the presence of God. Now watch carefully. If you try to sort out spiritual problems through natural thinking, you will get into very difficult trouble. Up until this time, Asaph has been wrestling with this problem with God off at the side of the stage. But he says, now I go into the sanctuary, which was probably the temple. And in the temple, he finds himself in the presence of God. And now he wrestles with the prosperity of the wicked in the presence of God. And when he puts God into the equation, everything changes. Now he begins to see not just a small portion of the picture, but the scope is widened and he sees how God sees. The thing is, when you get close to God, you get God's perspective. When you get far away from God, what happens is you see as the world sees. Asaph had been evaluating life on the outward accoutrements of success and prosperity. He was looking at the assets of his friends and making subtle evaluations about the importance of life. But when God came back into the picture, something happened. He moved out of the realm of the natural and into the realm of the spiritual, and all of a sudden things started to change. What happens to us? What happens to me? Is that when I begin to have doubts like that, my tendency is to remove myself from the one place where I'm going to find the answer. You can't get out of the presence of God and work through spiritual struggles. Some of you people have gone through that, and the first thing you do is you quit coming to church. Listen to what he said. When I went into the sanctuary, then things began to make sense to me. He began to think about God's perspective. The third step is that he reviews the rest of the story. This is sort of Paul Harvey in reverse. The rest of the story. You see, what happened to Asaph was this. He only saw a little slice out of the life of these people who appeared to be prosperous. He saw their toys and their trinkets. He saw what looked like success. He saw all of the outward aspects of prosperity. And he made his judgment on the basis of that part of the picture. But when he got into the presence of God, then he began to see the lives of these people in their totality. And what he sees is this. He sees that they're on a slippery place. that they've been cast down to destruction, that they are brought to desolation as in a moment, that they are utterly consumed with terror, and it's like a dream. When the dream is over, there's no reality to what happened in the dream. Asaph saw the future judgment of these people he thought were so successful. He discovered that without God, men cannot have inner strength, and that what looks like success is often just a mirage. And so the psalmist is trying to help us get a picture of the real story. He tells us, step number four, that when he made this evaluation, he reevaluated his own life. Verses 21 and 22, he says, "Thus my heart was grieved and I was vexed in my mind. I was so foolish and ignorant, I was like a beast before you." You know, one of the things that's good is when you realize you've made a mistake or you haven't thought through something correctly, it's good when you realize that to realize why you did it so you don't do it again. So you're not like the person who, instead of having 25 years of experience, had 1 year of experience 25 times. You know people like that? A lot of folks live their Christian lives like that. You know, they get 1 year of Christian experience 25 times because they keep doing the same thing wrong, one time right after the other. Well, the psalmist is not going to do that. He's going to back away from this whole thing and say, you know what, as I evaluate what happened, let me tell you where I'm at. Boy, do I feel stupid. Do you ever feel like that? Anybody here beside the pastor ever say on any occasion, boy, do I feel stupid? And the psalmist says, I feel stupid and I feel ignorant. There's a whole lot of things I could have known that I didn't know. You see, he could have gone into the sanctuary way back here when he was going through the beginning stages of this. And then he would have known what he needed to know to work through this. But no, he pampered himself. You know you can do that. You start thinking these thoughts and then you just carry them on and you carry them on and you pamper yourself and you let them go. And the psalmist says, I feel stupid and I feel foolish. And then he says, I feel like a beast. What was that? Like a rat. Like a dog, like a snake in the grass. He says, I feel like an animal. Step number five, he reassures his heart of God's love and goodness. And this is where the psalm gets so good. He says in verse 23, nevertheless. I've drawn a circle around that word. You get down to that part of the psalm and it's nevertheless. Here's all of his problem, but nevertheless. And it says, nevertheless, I am continually with you, Lord. You hold me by my right hand, and you'll guide me with your counsel, and afterwards you're going to take me to glory. You see what's happened? Way back here, he started up out of this, and now he's come back, and he realizes that while he was questioning God, God was never questioning him. That God had a hold of his hand in the past, that God holds his hand in the present, and the greatest thing is God's going to take him by the hand and lead him into the future glory that he has planned for him. And he said, God, I realize now that I'm the object of your love. That you have loved me all of this time. Nevertheless, I am continually with thee. And then step number six, he reestablishes his faith in God. Verses 25 and 26, whom have I in heaven but you? And there is none upon earth that I desire besides you. My flesh and my heart fail, but God is the strength of my heart and my portion forever. The psalmist comes back to the real bottom line fact of life, doesn't he? Hey, if you've got God, you've got everything. Amen? You say, but Pastor, I sure would like that BMW. Well, try driving it to eternity. It won't get you there. Amen? I'd like to have that big house. Well, if you're like Randolph Hearst and you can't sleep in it, what good is it to you? You know, I'm not trying to be foolish, and I'm not trying to say that nice things don't matter. All of us, because of our humanity, need to understand that God has given us all of the good things to enjoy, and there's nothing wrong with them unless that becomes the focus of our life. And I want to tell you something. If you get in the game of comparison, which is what Asaph was doing, there's always somebody who's got a little bit more than you have. There's always somebody who lives in a little nicer house and drives a little better car and's got a little better job and a little better benefits. And if this is a game of comparisons, there's no way you can ever find peace. The psalmist comes back and he says, you know, I realize that I've just missed out in evaluating my life. I've got God. And what else could I ask for? You know the difference? Here it is, folks. The world is into price tags. God is into value. Does that grab you? The world is into price tags, but God is into real value. God doesn't have price tags. God deals with genuine value. When you have God, you've got the genuine article. You don't have to be examining price tags. The world loves to show you how much it costs. God loves to tell you how much it's worth. When you've got God. And you may be listening to my voice today, and you say, Pastor Jeremiah, I'm so poor. I've hardly got enough to keep body and soul together. I don't know where next week's rent's coming from. I want to tell you something. I know that doesn't feel good. But if you have a Heavenly Father who knows and loves you, you know He's going to take care of you. And you know He cares about you. And you know that in Him, you have the most valuable relationship that is possible to man. So the psalmist, step number 7, resolves to stay near God. Listen to this. For indeed those who are far from you shall perish. You have destroyed all those who desert you for harlotry, but it is good for me to draw near to God. I have put my trust in the Lord God that I may declare all of your works. Take this psalm apart and go back and read all the things that Asaph said about the wicked at the beginning, and then write down all the things that he said about them at the end. Write down all the things that he said about the godly at the beginning, and write down all the things he said about them at the end. And what you'll see is that when Asaph got into the presence of God, everything got flip-flopped. And now he sees the wicked for what they are. They're going to perish. They're not prosperous. They're going to perish. You see the difference? And the godly who seem to be suffering, they're going to be taken to glory by the hand of God himself. And the only difference was that Asaph got back into sync with God. And James says it this way, watch. Draw near to God, and he will draw near to you. I want to tell you something, family of God. We live in a world that bombards us with signals that totally distort our whole priority system. Everything we watch on television, everything we interact with in our workplace, all of the value system that is communicated in the window of our world says that the only way you can be happy is to have more and to spend more, rise to power. And God comes along and washes that all away. And he said, let me tell you what really living is. Really living is to know God and his son, Jesus Christ, and to walk in fellowship with him every day. If you've been feeling sorry for yourself as a Christian, shame on you. But don't feel too bad, because we've all done it. Get out of that despondency and despair. Take a good long look at who you are in God. Take inventory of what you have in Christ. Be thankful for how God has blessed you. And you have been blessed, I promise you. And don't let these sorry people on the outside who are trying to sell us a bill of goods that they've got it made, don't let them tell you that they've got it made, because if they had it made, they wouldn't be doing what they're doing. They're empty inside. And they've tried everything they can to fill that emptiness, and it doesn't work. And I'm telling you, you've got God, and he fills the emptiness in your life.
19: Here's the question the scripture asks. What will it prosper a man if he gains the whole world and loses his own soul? And that's not just about salvation. That's about losing who you are, your soul, your very being. Even Christians can sometimes so negate their soul that it's almost like they lose their soul. If you build everything around your outer life and nothing around your inner life, you risk the loss of your soul. And that's what the scripture teaches, not in salvation, but in everyday fellowship with God. Don't make that exchange. We've learned a lot today that will help us not to want to make that exchange. 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Forgiveness is one of the great practices that God presents that helps people more than anything else. If we could just forgive one another, there would be so much less sickness and so much more peace. How does that happen? We'll talk about it tomorrow, right here on Turning Point.
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28: Breaking news this hour from Town Hall. I'm Keith Peters in Washington. Two suspects in a Monday shooting at the Islamic Center of San Diego were dead. That's according to a police source who spoke on condition of anonymity because the person was not authorized to discuss further details.
0: Authorities had earlier said they believe multiple people have been shot. They've not released more details. Talks to end a strike shutting down the largest U.S. commuter rail system resumed Monday.
2: What do we want?
3: Striking Long Island Railroad workers outside Penn Station as negotiations continue between the five unions representing them and the Metropolitan Transportation Authority, which says it won't make a deal that implodes the budget. Workers like Byron Lee say they deserve a raise.
5: We're just asking for a reasonable cost of living adjustment on our wages. People think that, you know, we don't deserve it.
3: Julie Walker, New York.
0: The Supreme Court has rejected appeals from pharmaceutical companies that object to negotiating Medicare drug prices with the federal government.
6: The justices gave no comment in leaving in place rulings from the Federal Appeals Court in Philadelphia that dismissed the drug manufacturers' claims. The negotiation program was created as part of the 2022 Inflation Reduction Act. The law requires the government to negotiate prices for certain high-cost drugs in the federal insurance program for older adults on an annual basis. Republicans have criticized aspects of the law, which was signed by Democratic President Joe Biden, but the Trump administration has embraced the authority to bring drug makers to the negotiating table. Marcela Sanchez, Washington.
0: On Wall Street, the Dow by 159 points, the NASDAQ dropped 134, the S&P 500 lower by 5, oil near $105 a barrel. More at townhall.com.
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16: Mostly clear tonight, patchy fog again. Tomorrow morning, low in the mid-60s. Tomorrow, mostly sunny, warm, humid, with a high in the upper 80s. A few scattered showers and thunderstorms rolling in on Wednesday. Rain chances increase Thursday through the weekend. I'm Georgia WeatherNet meteorologist KJ Allen on Faith Talk Atlanta.
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0: Good afternoon and welcome to the Narrow Path radio broadcast. My name is Steve Gregg and we're live for an hour each weekday afternoon, including today, the first weekday of this week. And it's a time when you can call in if you have questions about the Bible or Christianity, or if you have a difference of opinion with the host you'd like to balance comment about, feel free to give us a call. We have a number of lines that are open and available to you call right now. And if you're a new listener, you may not know that's kind of rare. It may be that later in the program there will be no lines open. So if you want to call in, this is a good time to get your foot in the door. The number is 844-484-5737. That's 844-484-5737. Our first caller today is Carrie, calling from Fort Worth, Texas. Hi, Carrie. Welcome to the Narrow Path. Thanks for calling.
1: Hi, Steve. I've got a couple questions kind of relating to inspiration. I noticed that the New Testament writers quote from the Septuagint quite often. Mm-hmm. And so I was wondering how we should take that. Is that an inspired writing? And my other question would be, the book of Psalms, how should we take that as far as inspiration is concerned? It seems like God is talking at times, and other times it's the psalmist. How should we take that?
0: Yeah, well, okay, as far as the Septuagint is concerned, the Septuagint is just, no more really inspired than is an English translation from the Hebrew or the Greek. The Hebrew scriptures and the Greek scriptures, that is the Old and the New Testament, have all long

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3: Greek translation of the Hebrew scriptures from the Old Testament. And it became commonplace in the usage of the Jews because the Hebrew language kind of died out in popular usage. And so, you know, Greek had become the language of the whole empire. And so the translation of the Hebrew scriptures into Greek, which, by the way, is the first known case of any book being translated from one language to another. I mean, the Bible holds the record for very many things and factoids. One of them is it's the first book in all history that we know of to be translated. And the Hebrew scriptures in their entirety and some other Jewish writings were included in this Greek translation of the Old Testament. Now, the translators are traditionally said to be 70 Jews in Alexandria, and that's why the word Septuagint is used. The word Sept speaks of the 70 of the authors, Septuagint. The Greek translation made by these Alexandrian Jews, again, about 3 centuries before Christ. Now, were they inspired? Well, you know, we're not told that they are. Some people think, you know, you may have met people who are King James only, and they think that the English translation made in, 1611 was inspired by God. In other words, that not only was the Bible itself inspired, which was written in Hebrew and Greek, but then when somebody translates it into another language, that it becomes inspired. I don't accept this particular premise for the simple reason that, for example, once the New Testament was with us, there was a Latin translation of the Bible, the whole Bible, which is now referred to as the Old Latin. But in the 4th century, Jerome made another Latin translation called the Vulgate. Now, you know, two different Latin translations, they're not identical word for word, and therefore there's no reason to believe that either of them was actually inspired. They were both attempts to do a good job translating the Hebrew and the Greek into Latin. Now, the same was true of the Septuagint. It was an attempt to make a very good and accurate translation of the Hebrew scriptures into Greek. And the people who made the translation were experts in both Hebrew and Greek, which is a pretty good qualification for being able to make a good translation. We can say that Septuagint in its day was a competent translation, just like we could say that there are numerous English translations of the New Testament that are competent. Now, the fact that they don't all agree word for word, for example, some people think that the King James is the inspired version and all the other versions since then are just no good. That's a very naive idea. The King James Version was not translated by inspired writers. The committee that did translate it made it very clear that they didn't believe they were inspired, and they thought that others may someday make better translations than theirs. So they certainly, if they were inspired, they had no idea of it, and I have no idea of it, so I don't have any reason to believe it. On the other hand, other translations into English have been some more and some less accurate to the Greek and the Hebrew. I believe there are several English translations that are very accurate and very adequate. And there are others that may be adequate but are not quite as accurate. They might have some issues. But there's lots of different translations made. So the Septuagint would just be in that class. It's a translation. Now, you're right. The New Testament writers, more often than not, when they quoted the Old Testament, they quoted it from the Septuagint version. This is just because that was the version that was widely used in their day. Like I said, Hebrew was not a language that was very commonly spoken, not as much in the first century as it had been, 5 centuries earlier. A lot of people spoke Aramaic in Palestine, and of course, people all over the Roman Empire. There were Jews all over the Roman Empire who spoke different languages, and Latin and other ancient languages. Now, the one language that everybody knew, because Alexander the Great had arranged for this 3 centuries earlier, was Greek, Koine Greek. So, it was convenient. The New Testament writers were, by the way, writing in Koine Greek. And so if they

0: wanted to quote something from the Old Testament, they either had to make an original translation of their own from the Hebrew to the Greek to include it in their Greek, New Testament books, or they could just lift the Greek translation that everyone was already using in the Septuagint, just put that in there. Now, the main issue that's caused by this is that there are times when the Septuagint reads, I'm going to say significantly differently than the Hebrew in some small ways. It's not anything that would alarm or should alarm anyone, but there are times when the Septuagint, as we have it, is not conveying exactly the same thought as our Hebrew texts do. Now, resolving that is not the easiest thing in the world to do, because we might just say, well, we should just go by the Hebrew text, because that's the original. And, of course, English translations of the Bible typically have done just that. The Old Testament in your King James Version or New King James or New American Standard or NIV or ESV, those translators use the Hebrew Old Testament to translate. They used a manuscript called the Masoretic Text, although some modern translations have also included insights that are found from the Dead Sea Scrolls, which were even earlier Hebrew manuscripts than the Masoretic Text by a whole thousand years. But the point here is that the Hebrew text that we have, insofar as it may differ at points from the, maybe even seemingly significant points from the Septuagint, we might say, well, we'll just go with the Hebrew text and not the Septuagint. However, there are people who say, well, the Hebrew text has undergone some small textual changes over the years, and we don't, and the text we have, even from the Dead Sea Scrolls, is still 400 years more recent than the last book of the Old Testament was written. Malachi was 400 years before Christ, so, maybe it was changed. Maybe the Hebrew text we have has changed a little bit from what the original said, and maybe the Septuagint, which was translated from earlier copies of the Hebrew that are not now available to us, the reading of the Septuagint might preserve a more original reading of the Hebrew text. Now, no one knows if that's true or not. It's possible that the Septuagint translators made some mistakes, and, the Hebrew text as we have it is to be more trusted. It's also possible that our Hebrew text has changed a little here and there, as things do when you copy them through the centuries, and that the Septuagint provides a witness of an earlier Hebrew text that they used in their translation. And so there's dispute about that. The Church of the East, for example, uses the Septuagint as their Old Testament. The Western Church follows the Hebrew text. But, to say that the translation itself is inspired, if that means when the translators started writing and changing, from the Hebrew to the Greek in their manuscript, did some force come over them, some influence that made them incapable of making mistakes? We have no reason to believe that that's true any more than if you would sit down with a pen and paper, and begin to, let's just say, copy out for yourself by hand the whole Bible. Now, if you did that, you could be very desirous to be careful, but probably here and there, you'd make a mistake just out of not paying attention closely or, being too sleepy or whatever, And so whenever anyone copies a major work by hand, there's the danger or the likelihood that some little changes may enter in. And that's simply true of making translations. It's true of making copies of something without translating it. So, the real issue is not, is the Septuagint inspired? But in my mind, the real question is it accurate enough? Does it convey adequately the original meaning? That's the same question I have about an English translation or German or French or Spanish translation or any other translation. The question is the translation adequately communicating the force and the meaning of the original? And I would say in most cases, scholars would probably suggest that the Septuagint is very adequate that way, with maybe a few changes here and there, which also happens when you translate into English or other. There's no translation that's perfect. But the imperfections in any translation, if they're done by competent people, are going to be small, and it doesn't really matter. I mean, I'm not combing through the Bible with a fine-tooth comb trying to find, you know, errors or whatever. I'm trying to read the message of the Bible, and it's not too hard to convey the message of a work in one language into another language. Recently, my own book, Empire of the Risen Sun, has been translated into Portuguese, and it also exists in a Spanish translation. Both are available at Amazon, but I can't even read them. But I know that competent people translated them, and I trust that the message is the same. If a Spanish reader reads it in Spanish or a Portuguese reader in Portuguese, there's an Arabic translation being made currently. I hope it'll be adequate, too. So, you know, same thing with any translation. A translation will be more or less perfect, but not completely perfect in most cases. So, no, I wouldn't use the word inspired for any translation, but that doesn't mean that any particular translation is not adequate to convey to us what the original writers wrote. As far as Psalms goes, David writes, and the other psalmists, David wrote at least 75 of the 150 Psalms. Some other people wrote some of the others. And they write their own, the outpouring of their own hearts, their prayers, their repentance, their, experience. The Psalms is a collection of poems of various kinds. Now, we could say, well, were they inspired when they wrote? Well, in some sense or another, the Bible does suggest they were. I mean, the Bible says all Scripture is given by inspiration of God. But to say they're inspired doesn't mean that they speak in God's voice. The psalmists speak in their own voice, except on occasions when they are quoting God. I mean, they're speaking like an oracle in God speaking in the first person through them. This is rather unusual in the Psalms, but it's found there sometimes. Generally speaking, the Psalms are in the voice of the author. Now, when we say, are they inspired, does that mean, does God, endorse all the attitudes of these authors? Like when the psalmist says, blessed is he who dashes your little ones against the stones, speaking to the Babylonians, because the Babylonians had done that to the Jews. So they say, well, blessed is the man who repays you as you repaid us. So, I mean, that might be not exactly God's sentiments, but it's a true and accurate representation of the grief and the agony of the writer. And the Psalms convey those things to us. And that's, God allows them to do so. God allows us to know what was in their minds and their hearts. Fortunately, most of the psalmists were worshipful and were godly men. And so, their prayers and their praise to God often is a very, not only inspiring, but a model to us to do the same. But, you can't just look at the Psalms and read them and say, okay, this is the voice of God speaking. I was just thinking earlier today, somebody said something like, God said, there's a way that seems right to a man, but the end thereof are the ways of death. Well, actually, Solomon said that. He said it twice in Proverbs. But we take the book of Proverbs as part of the Bible, and sometimes we say, God said that. But really, we have to say, God gave wisdom to Solomon. And Solomon wrote that wisdom in the form of Proverbs. Did God dictate the Proverbs to him? I don't think so. I don't think the Bible teaches that there's such a thing as automatic writing going on. But we can say that God gave him the observational wisdom, which is what the Bible actually says God did. And so we see the wisdom of Solomon portrayed in his voice and in his mind. But as a man that God had given unique wisdom to. The Psalms are kind of that way too in some ways. Sometimes a psalm is an exact prophecy. And in Acts chapter 2, Peter says that David was prophesying in Psalm 16 when he said, you will not leave my soul in Sheol, neither will you let your Holy One see corruption. Peter quotes that from Psalm 2, and he says, David was speaking as a prophet. Actually, that was speaking in David's voice, but it's actually the voice of the Messiah. So, in other words, it's when we say, did God inspire these things? I'd say, yes, but it's complicated. It's not just like he dictated word for word from his mind to theirs all the time. Sometimes he revealed something to them, or he gave Solomon wisdom, or he allowed a psalmist to express his own anguish of heart. and so forth. So, you know, study of the Bible is somewhat more nuanced and complicated than many of us, myself included, thought growing up. I just grew up saying, well, the Bible's the Word of God. And I wrote, you know, every sentence I read in there, I thought, well, that's God talking directly to me. And that's a very edifying way to look at it, frankly. But, of course, then you're going to have trouble with certain passages that just don't fit that paradigm. And the Bible doesn't claim that about itself. When the Bible says, thus saith the Lord, then it is claiming that. When it's not, then we have to ask, is it implying that this is the Lord speaking, or is this David or Solomon or someone else speaking, as God has opened their hearts and their minds and their voice to speak it? And what is it they're communicating? Are they communicating truth about God? Or in some cases, are they revealing their own heart and their own, you know, sorrow and so forth? Both, different times. So anyway, yeah, it's a little more complicated than just say, yeah, it's inspired, therefore, you know, you just take it like some people think the King James Version is. You just, every promise of the book is mine. Just read any verse and take that to be God speaking. Word of Faith do that, you know, with 3 John verse 2, where John says to his friend Gaius, I wish above all things that you might prosper and be in health, even as your soul prospers. Well, the Word of Faith, you say, that's God talking. God says he wishes above all things that we may prosper and be in good health. So they derive their prosperity doctrine from that. No, that's John talking to his friend. John wishes that for his friend. There's other personal things he says in there, like, I have much to say to you, but I don't want to say it in writing right now, so I'll see you soon. I'll catch up with you. I mean, that's John's voice talking. So when we read the Bible, we need to realize what we're reading and what we're not. There's a very superstitious notion that some people are raised with, especially people like me raised in a Christian home, believing the Bible. Not that my parents gave me this notion, but it just kind of, you pick it up until you know better, that the Bible's some kind of a dictated, manuscript from God. That's not exactly what it claims to be, and in many cases it clearly isn't. But it is God's gift to us of his word and his mind, and in total. You have to deal with each part as its features require. Anyway, Carrie, we've been talking a whole long time to you, and I appreciate your call. Terry, another from Glendora, California. Welcome.
1: Hi, Steve. How you doing today?
0: Good, thanks.
1: Good. I was at the Thursday get-together in Covina at Starbucks. I appreciated your sharing.
0: Great.
1: And two things. I wanted to ask you a question, then I wanted to get some information. I wanted to send you some help on your travel money. I didn't have any with me on Thursday night, so.
0: No worries.
1: Okay. Would I just send that to the narrow path or what?
0: That's what people usually do when they want to give me something, yeah. Yeah, to okay. PO Box 1730. I give the address at the end. PO Box 1730 at Temecula, yeah.
1: Okay. Very good. Very good. I've talked with you before about premillennialism, and I've heard you mention just little bits and pieces about your own journey from being a premillennialist to being amillennial. Could you share a little bit about that? Would you mind doing that?
0: What aspects of it? You just want me to give autobiographical narration of how I changed, or you have some other more specific questions?
1: No, just the autobiographical, how you changed, because you started off in a setting that was predominantly premillennial, is that right?
0: Yes, absolutely. I started out in the Jesus movement as a dispensationalist, which everyone was. That is, everyone in the Jesus movement where I was, Calvary Chapel, Costa Mesa. And so I imbibed it, I repeated it, I believed it, I defended it for some years. And then eventually I began piece by piece to question some parts of it. Now, I had no interest in changing my mind about anything. In fact, you know, once you learn all the ins and outs of the doctrine of the people you're with, you kind of feel like you've arrived, and now it's just a matter of repeating it to people, you know. You don't want to change. If you have to change, then you put yourself at odds with the people around you and your teachers and things like that. So I had absolutely zero interest in changing my mind. But over the years, I found bits and pieces of the things I was teaching which when I looked at them again through, when I looked at the verses of the Bible again, where from which I thought I derived it, I just had to be honest and say, it's not there. I couldn't find it there. There just was no teaching anywhere in the Bible about a pre-trib rapture or a seven-year tribulation. They're just not mentioned anywhere in the Bible. And the rapture is, but not a pre-tribulational rapture, that idea. And when it came to the millennium, that was one of the last things that I changed, because I thought everyone believed in, I didn't even know there was anything other than premillennialism. I thought all Christians were premillennial. And then, you know, just some pieces of it. I started to compare scripture with scripture, especially in Revelation 20. Certain things that were there, I realized had been mentioned earlier in the Bible in a different connection. I began to see how that connection was in the earlier place, and realized that that could be what it's meaning here. And just very, you know, slowly, I had no idea where I was going. I wasn't on my way anywhere. I just began to have my doubts and see things elsewhere in the scripture that were also mentioned in Revelation 20, and realized that those other things elsewhere in scripture really provided a key to understanding what Revelation 20 was talking about. And it wasn't just one or two things. It was virtually every verse in Revelation 20 eventually came under reexamination, and every one of them ended up being reinterpreted in light of, you know, passages I found elsewhere. It took years, at least two years anyway, to move from premillennial to amillennialism. And when I had moved, I had never encountered amillennialism. I never met anyone that ever taught it. I never read it. I didn't even know there was a view called that, or if I had heard the term, I had no idea what it meant. But I had become an amillennialist just from my own study of Scripture. I was forced that way. I didn't know there was a name for it, but I realized that I was pretty far from where I'd started, and that I'd better never talk about this, because nobody in the whole body of Christ would ever see it this way, I assumed. And I'm not interested in changing their minds. This is just what I had come to. And, you know, sometimes when you're a teacher and when you're learning new stuff, it's uncomfortable to learn new stuff, because you realize that, wait a minute, I've been teaching something else here. I'd just as soon keep teaching the same thing, especially if teaching something else is going to put me way at odds with the people who like my ministry, who I've influenced. So, I mean, there's a very strong motivation either not to change your mind, or if you feel compelled by the facts of Scripture to change your mind, to just keep it to yourself. So I decided I'd leave it. I'd keep it close to the chest. I would believe it because the Scripture required it, but I wouldn't teach it because it's not necessary to teach it, and I didn't, you know, why make trouble? Anyway, I was like that for maybe a year or so before I met somebody who asked me what I thought, and I very reluctantly told him. I said, yeah, I see it that way too. And I thought, what? There's someone else who sees it this way? He said, yeah, that's called amillennialism. The whole church was amillennial for 1,500 years. You know, this premillennialism emerged, well, it existed among church fathers, but it was abandoned by the 4th century, and then it reemerged in dispensational form in the 1800s. But he said, you know, three-quarters of church history, this was the whole view of everyone in the church, pretty much. So I came out of the closet and said, okay, there's a name for what I am. It's called amillennialism. So I changed gradually and was very shy about saying so, but I'm not shy about saying so anymore, since now I'm in company with, frankly, the majority of Christians who've ever lived, which feels a little safer than being the heretic out there all alone. Hey, I need to take a break, but we have another half hour. Don't go away. Our website is thenarrowpath.com. I'll be back in 30 seconds.
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0: 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My name is Steve Gregg, and we're live for another half hour taking your calls. If you've got questions about the Bible or the Christian faith or a difference of opinion with the host you'd like to bring up for conversation, I welcome you to call the number 844-484-5737. Once more, 844-484-5737. Our next caller is Patrick, calling from Seattle, Washington. Hi, Patrick. Welcome to the Narrow Path.
1: Hi, Steve. I was wondering if I can ask you a hypothetical.
0: Sure.
1: I was wondering if somehow you were convinced, however, to whatever point that would be for you to consider convinced of a universal reconciliation view of a salvific sense, in some sort, would that change how you evangelize? How you communicate with people?
0: No, it wouldn't. But at one time in my life, it would have. The reason it wouldn't now is that when I evangelize, I'm not very interested in talking about hell at all. If I talk about hell, I have to be honest about it. I have to realize there's different views about hell, and that many Christians in the early church believed in universal reconciliation, but other Christians in the early church believed in conditional immortality or annihilation, and others believed in eternal conscious torment. These are three different views of hell that were widely held by respected church fathers for the first three centuries, and each one has a case to be made. I don't feel like I have to decide which one's true, since it's not, it's not anything that ever was brought up. For example, when Jesus preached the gospel, or when the apostles did, when you read the gospel preaching, I mean the evangelistic preaching of Jesus, he doesn't mention it. When you read the evangelistic preaching of Peter or Paul in the book of Acts, they don't mention it. They don't mention hell or heaven. It's a tradition of American evangelicalism that you make the whole thing about heaven and hell, because I think American evangelicalism has, in some ways, skipped the tracks a little bit and has concluded or assumed that what Jesus came to talk about is heaven and hell. It's when you go looking in the Bible for the statements of either Jesus or the apostles on the subject of hell, or even frankly going to heaven, that you find a great dearth of any interest in talking about that. It's talked about, both are mentioned. Heaven and hell are both mentioned in the teaching of Jesus. That is to say, going somewhere when you die, either heaven or hell, are mentioned in Scripture. But not very much. It simply is not a primary concern. Jesus might mention it three or four times. I don't know. I'm not sure. But the afterlife is simply not what he came to talk about. Neither is what the apostles did. When you read the book of Acts or the epistles, you don't find any reference to hell at all. Peter didn't ever mention hell, except as a place for the fallen angels go, Tartarus. Paul never mentioned hell in his epistles, and neither Peter nor Paul mentioned them in their gospel preaching in the book of Acts. So, I mean, it's just not, American evangelicalism has, in word, claimed to be Bible faithful. But when it comes to the gospel has totally been changed by American evangelicalism. So to just give people a ticket to heaven, and, an escape from hell. Yeah, well, I mean, there is that. There is that. I believe that when you're Christian, you will go to heaven, and you won't go to hell when you die. That's kind of, that's a doctrine, but it's not a doctrine that was brought up much. It's not certainly the concern that Jesus had. Jesus' concern was that people come into the kingdom of God, which was established when he was here, and Paul's likewise. Paul said that God has translated us Christians out of the power of darkness into his kingdom. That's now. Jesus mentioned the Pharisees and scribes who are going to be judged by God because they not only refused to come into the kingdom, but they tried to prevent people who were coming into the kingdom. Okay, so the people that were receiving Christ were coming into the kingdom, and the Pharisees were trying to stop it. The kingdom of God is not heaven. There is a heaven, and there is a hell, but that's not what Jesus or the apostles were about. So when I preach the gospel, I don't spend much time talking about heaven or hell. Now, if somebody asks me about hell or heaven, what I will say is, well, those are alternative outcomes in the final judgment. But you don't need to be thinking about the final judgment. You need to be thinking about right now. If you think about right now and you follow Jesus right now, which is your duty and which is the message of the gospel is Jesus is Lord, Jesus is King. You need to surrender, stop being at war with him, become his follower, obey him, believe in him, trust him, and you'll go to, you'll come, he'll take you into his kingdom now. And you'll live in his kingdom, which the Bible says is righteousness and peace and joy in the Holy Spirit. And then, of course, when you die, yeah, you'll go to heaven. But you don't have to think about that. You don't have to think about heaven. You can't get yourself there anyway. Just do what you can do and what you're required to do. And that is to be a faithful follower of Christ all the days of your life. God will take care of what happens to you after you die. And it'll be good for you if you do that. And if you don't do it, it'll be bad for you. But, I mean, Jesus didn't really spend much time trying to get people to come into his movement by threatening hell. You might say, oh, Jesus talked about hell more than anyone else in the Bible. I've heard that a lot. Lots of people who write books about hell, they go, well, Jesus talked about hell more than anyone else. Well, that is true, since Paul never mentioned it. Peter doesn't mention it. James doesn't mention it. John doesn't mention it, except in Revelation. There's a few places about hell there. But yeah, Jesus did mention hell more often than others. And he mentioned it probably, depending on if Gehenna is to be translated hell, and that's disputed, but most translators do, then Jesus might have spoken about it four or five times in his ministry. And that would be more than anyone else did. I'm not even sure that Gehenna is properly translated hell, so that's another issue. The point is, when Jesus did talk about Gehenna, only on one occasion, I believe, he was talking to unbelievers, and that was the Pharisees. He wasn't preaching to them. He was denouncing them. Said, how can you escape the fires of Gehenna when you do these horrible things? That's not exactly a good news presentation, just a rebuke. But, he mentioned Gehenna in the Sermon on the Mount a few times, but that was addressed to his disciples, the ones that he called the light of the world and the salt of the earth. You know, he wasn't trying to get them converted. They were already his followers. But he did, I mean, theologically, he wanted them to be informed. There is a place. There is a judgment. But Jesus never went out to the crowds, as far as we know, not on record anyway, and started preaching to them about hell. So, you know, I'd rather preach the gospel the way Jesus did and the apostles did. And as you study their presentation, it just wasn't really about the afterlife. Now, we should be ready to answer people's questions if they have them. And lots of people do have questions about hell. But if someone asks me about hell, or how could a good God send people to hell or whatever, where I'm at is this. I'm not reserving my judgment to see if God's good by seeing if he can first tell me how he can justify sending people to hell. In other words, I'm not tentative about my acceptance of the goodness of God. I am tentative about what hell is because there's several different ideas about hell that have been held by the church in which can all muster some scriptural support. But there's no question about the goodness of God. So instead of saying, well, if you're waiting to get a satisfying answer about hell before you decide if God is good, I've got nothing for you. But I'll tell you this, that God is good is a given. And if God is good, then whatever hell is got to be consistent with that goodness. It doesn't really matter which of the views of hell turns out to be true. I mean, to me, I'm not going there. And you don't have to go there if you don't want to. But, you know, and you won't go there if your foundational understanding is that God is good and that you're hoping to please him in everything, which is, of course, the only sensible thing for a human being to try to do. So, you know, turning people to Christ, turn people to God, is what the gospel does. Theology, you know, I mean, if they ask about the Trinity, I'd say, well, you know, there is a doctrine of the Trinity, I believe, but you don't have to understand that before you become a follower of Christ. If you follow Christ, Jesus said, take my yoke upon you and learn from me. If you become a disciple of followers, you take his yoke on you. That means he becomes your master. He steers your life like a farmer steers an ox that has a yoke on its neck. You wear Jesus' yoke, He steers you. You're his servant, like an ox serves the farmer. So you become his servant, and you'll be learning from him. And yeah, there's a lot of theological things that over the course of a lifetime you'll learn. Those are, some of them are good things to learn. Some are rather peripheral. But the point is, you don't start that learning until you become a disciple of Jesus. So, and you don't, if you're going to say, well, I won't follow Jesus until I have a good answer from you as to what hell is or how God can justify hell, I'm going to say, well, you're not ready for God. You think you're waiting for God to get ready for you. But, he's not the one who needs your approval, by the way. God is not hanging out saying, oh, what will I ever do if they don't approve of me? No, the roles are reversed here. You know, if you can't please God, then you're the one in trouble, not him. So hell, it's a peripheral doctrine in the Bible. And I believe in hell. I believe there's different possibilities for what it is. And I know that because I've studied it and I've even written a book on it called Why Hell, if anyone's interested in studying it out. Okay, let's talk to Jimmy in Staten Island, New York. Hey, Jimmy, welcome.
2: Hey, Dave, how you been?
0: I'm good.
2: This is regarding security, and I appreciate the program. I'm learning a lot, but I'm trying to reconcile the differences that we have regarding security and the order of the salvation. But anyway, Jesus is called the shepherd in Psalm 23, Luke 15, John 10. And after I say this following statement, I just want to ask what is his function as a shepherd.
0: Okay.
2: But he says his sheep hear his voice, and they follow him, and they possess eternal life. And you know the rest of it. Nobody can snatch him out of my hand. But you believe a sheep, I believe you teach that a sheep can be lost.
0: Yes.
2: And to walk away. And I know you base it on John 15. I would have an answer for that also. But what is the purpose of a shepherd, and what kind of shepherd would let his sheep perish?
0: Well, you know, God isn't only a shepherd. Being a shepherd is one analogy for what Jesus is. He's also a husband. God is also a father. You know, there's lots of different analogies for God. He's a master of servants and so forth. A shepherd is one of the analogies. Now, you really can't press the analogies, into an absolute thing to determine doctrines that are already determined elsewhere in Scripture. For example, in saying that Christ is a husband, or that God is a husband to Israel, there certainly you'd say, well, husbands, you know, they make love to their wives. Well, that's not really, I mean, there. I believe that worship is probably the spiritual, counterpart to making love. But making love for people is different. And, you know, to say, well, everything that's true of husbands and wives, we're just going to transfer that directly to the relationship we have with God. Well, some of it is intended to be analogous, but not everything. But the thing here is that same thing with shepherds. Now, we do know that shepherds do lose their sheep. And we might say, well, but Jesus can go after them. You know, he doesn't have to lose them. No, he doesn't have to lose them unless they wander off and they stay wandered off. Now, you might say, but Jesus wouldn't let them wander off. Well, he has let lots of sheep wander off. Israel was his sheep. In Isaiah 53:6, it says, all we like sheep, meaning all us Israelites, all we like sheep have gone astray. We've turned everyone to his own way. Now, of course, it does say that Jesus has come for them, but a lot of them died wandering away before Jesus came. So, I mean, there are people who are God's sheep. What's that?
2: They're not called sheep.
0: What's that?
2: In Isaiah 53, they're not called his sheep. He just makes the analogy, all people.
0: Well, whose sheep are they?
2: The purpose of him saying that is like we're all stupid sheep, the whole human race.
0: Well, that's what preachers say. That's not what he says. He doesn't say we're stupid sheep. He just says we've all wandered away. We've all departed from God. And, you know, in Ezekiel 37, Israel is referred to as God's sheep. And the leaders of Israel were the shepherds, and the sheep were starving and dying and things like that. Well, what kind of, they're God's sheep. Why is he letting them starve and die? The analogy can't be pressed to the point that you might want to, but the truth is that Jesus much of what he said, which, what the Bible says in general, is that people have a choice to be his sheep or not. Now, I realize you're Calvinistic, which means there's no choice. God predestined it. But I frankly don't see that predestination of that type in the Bible. I do find that in the statement you quoted, Jesus said, "My sheep hear my voice and follow me." Okay, does everybody hear his voice and follow him? No. Okay, so the ones who don't aren't his sheep. Now, what if somebody does hear his voice and follow him for a while, but then they, in later in life, they don't hear his voice and follow him. They walk away from him. Then they're not his sheep anymore. A person is one of his sheep if they are hearing his voice and following him. He defined his sheep that way. Now, I'm seeking to hear his voice and follow him, so I take it that I'm one of his sheep. But if I would cease to listen to his voice and cease to follow him, I wouldn't qualify as a sheep anymore. Now, I'm not literally a sheep. Of course, a real sheep can't become something else. That's another way the analogy, doesn't press all the way through. The analogies aren't intended to press all the way through to everything. But, you know, a sheep can't become a non-sheep in natural life. But they certainly can in this life. Because many people I know were following Jesus when they were young. And they were, by definition, what he called his sheep. Some of those people don't follow him anymore. And by definition, they're no longer sheep. So, you know, I'll go with Jesus' definitions, especially if I'm going to try to make some kind of statement about his doctrine based on that definition. I'm going to go with his definition.
2: Where does it teach that Jesus' sheep can be lost? Where does he say, my sheep will be lost if they don't continue to believe?
0: Well, are you requiring that we hold on to the imagery of sheep to get that doctrine? Because there's other places that give that doctrine. I mean, it says in 1 Timothy 4:1, now the Spirit expressly says that in the latter times some will depart from the faith. Now, departing from the faith, those who are in the faith are, in other passages, the same ones that are called sheep. Those who depart from the faith, by definition, are not sheep. So they were sheep when they were in the faith. But they left the faith and are not sheep anymore. Likewise, in Hebrews chapter 3, he addresses in verse 1 this chapter to holy brethren, partakers of the heavenly calling. Now, these would be the same ones that are elsewhere in the Bible referred to as sheep, his brethren, the ones he's called. Okay, and he's addressing those people who are sheep. And in verse 12, he says, beware, brethren, lest there be in any of you an evil heart of unbelief in departing from the living God. So there's a danger of these sheep departing from the living God. And he says, beware. This is a danger that you're facing. And there's many warnings like this in Scripture. So, I mean, the Bible, almost every writer of Scripture includes some warning about falling away and telling, don't do it, don't fall away. Now, here's the thing. If Calvinism's true, then a person who's a Christian can't fall away. So they don't need to be warned about falling away because they can't, according to Calvinism. On the other hand, if somebody appears to be a Christian, but they're really not, well, then they will inevitably fall away. If they're not elect, they will fall away. Why warn them against it? That's what's going to happen. They're not elect. If somebody is elect in Calvinism, they can't fall away. If they're not elect in Calvinism, they can't stay. They can't follow Christ. So, in other words, it's predetermined if Calvinism's true. And if it's predetermined that some will fall away and some will not, then why warn the ones who haven't yet against the danger of doing so? I mean, why waste so much ink? Ink was expensive in those days, and parchment too. Why give so many warnings when there's no danger?
2: All right, I don't want to hog up the whole hour, but thank you for the conversation.
0: All right, good talking to you, Jimmy. God bless you.
2: You too.
0: Bye now. Okay, we'll talk to next Steve in Santa Ana, California. Hi, Steve. Welcome.
3: Hi, Steve. Hi. I have a question about spiritual warfare. I believe that I'm in it, but I really don't understand it. So in conventional human warfare, the point is to kill so much of the enemy that it becomes intolerable, and one side wins by wiping out the other. How do you fight an enemy that doesn't die?
0: Well, they don't have to die because not everything about human warfare is a direct analogy to spiritual warfare.
2: Yeah.
0: The idea of being at war means there's a struggle, and it's a struggle which must be won, but which can be lost. I mean, when Paul says in Ephesians 6, you know, we do not wrestle against flesh and blood, but against principalities and powers and rulers of the darkness of this age and spiritual wickedness in heavenly places. He's saying, we're wrestling here. Well, okay, it's a fight. We're fighting against something that wants to defeat us. And our determination, like any wrestler, is to not be pinned, not to be defeated. But also, like any wrestler, we know that if we don't put up a fight, we will be pinned. You know, when you're in a wrestling match, you can't just decide, I guess I'll just relax myself a little while because I'm getting a little tired. No, you have to keep going or you'll get pinned. That's what is being communicated. And so a few verses later, Paul says in Ephesians 6, so take, put on the whole armor of God so that you may be able to withstand the deeds of the devil, the schemes of the devil, and having done all, to stand. That is, the idea of spiritual warfare is when the battle is over and the dust is settled, you want to be one of the ones on the feet, on your feet, not laying dead, and now that doesn't mean we win by killing demons, since apparently demons don't die, but it means that we defeat them. Now, remember, it says in James 4:7, resist the devil and he will flee from you. Now, apparently he doesn't die when we're in a human war. You resist the enemy with lethal weapons and so forth, and one of the options is you may end up killing them all. But if they retreat and leave you alone, well, that's a victory too on your part. And so we may not kill the demons, but we can chase them off, at least temporarily. And if they come back, we chase them off again. That's, you see, in other words, we might think of it like in a spiritual war, we need to get to the place, hopefully soon, where the devil goes away and doesn't come back. No, that's at the end of life, where the whole life is the war. It's not like there's a little part of our Christian life once in a while that we have to fight this war. The rest of it's going to be a cruise. No, the 70 or 80 or 100 years that we live here is a speck of time, a blip, compared to eternity. And that it's a really short time. Life is short. Amen. Eternity is long. And so the whole of the lifetime is the battle. And, you know, when Paul had labored for decades and he was at the end of his life in 2 Timothy chapter 4, he said, you know, I've fought the good fight, you know, henceforth is laid up for me a crown of glory, not for me only, but all who love his appearing. He's kind of reviewing his life at the end of it, saying, well, I've fought the fight. I'm at the end of the battle here, and I'm victorious, you know. It's a lifelong battle, which may seem, well, that's terribly long for a war. But it's not very long at all compared to eternity, you know. So,
2: yes.
0: So that's, you know, your victory is simply remaining standing uncompromised, unchanged, not losing your faith, not succumbing to temptation and sin, after all the fighting is done. Now, in your lifetime, you're at war, but there's hot fighting and there's cold war. You know, there's it goes from one to another. You know, you have times where there's intense conflict with the enemy. At other times, you're not so much aware of it. You're maybe feel like you're cruising a little bit, but there's still danger. It's still a cold war. You still got an enemy there that's got nuclear weapons. But once in a while, a skirmish breaks out. Now, in your lifetime, there will be numerous times. I don't know how often, maybe hundreds of times, that the devil will come really at you, and he'll try very hard to get you to lose your faith, lose your purity, lose your integrity, whatever. And that's what you're fighting against. That's what the armor of God is. Now, there's another aspect of battle because, of course, when people go to war, one thing they want to do is stay alive and come home safe. And that's, of course, what Paul's talking about when he talks about the armor of God. With the armor of God, that helps you stay alive when the enemy's attacking you and gets you to the finish line uncompromised and, you know, home safe, as it were, home unscathed. But in battle, you don't just wear armor so you stay safe. You go out into the unsafe places of warfare to conquer territory from the enemy. Now, here, spiritual battle isn't just a private matter between you and the devil for your own soul. That's there. That's part of it. Definitely part of it. But the larger picture is the kingdom of God under Christ's leadership has invaded the territory that Satan once considered his own. And that includes mastery over the minds and souls of all men. And Christ has called men to defect from the dark side to become his disciples. And he's called his disciples to go out and influence others to defect to his side. The idea is that Satan wants to rule all the minds of the earth, and God wants to rule all the minds of the earth. And it says in 2 Corinthians chapter 10, I think it's verse 5 and 6, it might be verse 4 and 5, says the weapons of our warfare are not carnal. They are mighty through God to the pulling down of strongholds, casting down arguments, and every high thing that exalts itself against the knowledge of God, and bringing into captivity to Christ every thought. That means everyone else's thoughts. Our thoughts have already been captured if we're real Christians. But there's other thoughts out there. Other people have their thoughts, and we're to bring their thoughts into captivity to Christ. The idea is to get as many people to be disciples surrendered to Christ as possible. That's the forward advance. That's the what we might call the offensive aspect of spiritual warfare. The defensive is staying pure, staying holy, staying faithful, staying alive spiritually. And of course, in every battle, there's that. You go to war because you want to drive back the enemy and take territory from him, but you also want to stay alive. There's both aspects in spiritual warfare. Stay spiritual alive and bring other people over so that you've taken what was Satan's territory and brought it over to God. That's what spiritual warfare is. Hey, I'm out of time, sorry to say. You've been listening to the Narrow Path radio broadcast. My name is Steve Gregg, and we're live Monday through Friday. 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
4: 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You're going to love it. 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
11: Do you have that kind of peace, tranquility, and joy that Dr. Stanley just mentioned? If not, you may be out of step with God. Today on In Touch, the teaching ministry of Dr. Charles Stanley, you'll be challenged to make a practice of aligning your life with Christ's life. Here's Dr. Stanley's message to lay the groundwork for walking in step with God.
10: Have you noticed if you're walking with someone rather briskly and you're walking in step with each other, it seems to be easier to walk? More freely, more pleasurably. There's just something about walking in step. And then somebody gets out of step, and just psychologically, something just happens on the inside of you. Well, the same thing is true when you and I are talking about walking with God, walking with the Lord Jesus Christ. Walking with Him, in step with Him, is one thing. Out of step is something entirely different. And I want you to turn to the fourth chapter of Ephesians, and this is where I want us to begin in this message. And I want us just to read those first three verses of that chapter. And while you're turning there, the first three chapters of Ephesians is all about what God has done for us in our salvation experience, and then the awesome spiritual treasures that are ours as a result of that. Then when he comes to the fourth chapter, he talks about how we're to live. How we're to live on the basis of two things, who we are and what we have. Who we are followers of Jesus Christ, and what we have is we have Him living on the inside of us, living His life in and through us. And throughout Paul's epistles, he's reminding us that we're in Christ and He's in us and He's working and living His life out through us. And so when he begins his fourth chapter, this is the reason he says, therefore, based on those first two things, therefore I, the prisoner of the Lord, implore you, plead with you to walk in a manner worthy of the calling with which you've been called, with all humility and gentleness, with patience, showing tolerance. Now, that doesn't mean just tolerating somebody. It means making allowances for their mistakes and so forth, for one another in love, being diligent to preserve the unity of the Spirit in the bond of peace. Now, a lot of things we could say about the rest of that passage, but what I want us to look at primarily is this whole issue of walking in step with God. Now, we talk about walking with Him, and we say, well, I know He's walking with me because He says He'll never leave me nor forsake me. It's one thing for me to be saved. It's something else for me to walk in obedience to the Lord, in step with Him, which is what that's all about, and in a relationship with Him that makes it possible for me to enjoy life. God did not mean for us not to enjoy life. That is, righteousness and holiness doesn't mean you stop enjoying life. Righteousness and holiness and obedience, those three together make up the key to living a life that is enjoyable and is fruitful and so forth. So, in light of that, I want us to notice two or three things. And the first one, I want to clarify this whole meaning of the idea of walk. For example, when Paul uses that word, here's what it means. It means to walk about. Peripateo is a Greek word, which means to walk about. And what he's talking about is the way we live our life. And so when he says in this passage here, he says, I implore you to walk about, that is, to walk in a manner that is worthy of the calling with which you've been called, so that our lifestyle, this is what he's talking about, how do we live our life? And if I should ask you this morning, is your lifestyle one in which you are daily walking in step with the Lord as He gives you guidance and leadership in your life? Are you out of step with Him? That is, who are you in step with? So when he talks about walking here, he's talking about your lifestyle. And he says many things about walking here. But I want you to notice that first of all. And then notice what he says here when he says, in keeping with the calling with which you've been called. Now somebody says, well, God's never called me. I'm not a preacher. I'm not this. I'm not that. That's not what he's talking about. The truth is, all of us have been called. You wouldn't be sitting here, more than likely, if you were not. And there are really four calls that God issues to every person. And the first call is the call to salvation. And that's what he's doing in a person's life when they get under conviction. They don't know what's happening in their life and can't figure it all out and so forth. So he's calling them to salvation. The second calling, once they're saved, is a call to sanctification, which means to live a godly life. It is something that happens once and for all at salvation. That is, he sets us apart as a child of God for the purpose of God. And secondly, it is a cleansing process that goes on continually. And the third calling is a call to service. There's nowhere in the Bible that God says, well, now that you're saved, relax. But he talks about our serving him. So the third call is a call to service. The fourth call is

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3: It's God's standard over here. This is His standard. This is who He is. Let's just put it who He is. Then here's who we are. What He's saying is, I want you to live in such a way that it's all balanced. Not that Jesus is here and you're out yonder in the left field somewhere, but walk in a manner worthy. That is, you look like who you say you are. You and I look like who we say we are, who we claim to be. So let's think about that for a moment. Who are you? The Bible says that once you're saved, you are a child of God. And that you and I are representatives of His. We're ambassadors of Jesus Christ on this earth. And when He says in this passage that we're to walk in a manner that is worthy of who we are, then think about what we do. We represent Him. We're His ambassadors. We speak for Him. That is, He's left us here in order to do what? To live out in this life, a life, listen, that that looks like His. You say, oh, I can never look like Jesus. We're not talking about physical. We're talking about something that's far more impressive, far more powerful than a human physical fleshly body. We are to walk in such a manner that our character, conversation, and conduct is so much like His that somebody can't miss Him who lives inside of us. Living the Christian life, and you hear me say this often, is serious business. We're ambassadors of the Son of God. We represent the Lord Jesus Christ. And when He says, I implore you to walk that way, He says it's essential, it's who we are. And if you'll think about this, we are an extension of His life. He's in heaven. We are exhibitions of His love when we love other people. We're demonstrations of His power when God works through your life and my life in the life of someone else. So we are very important in the eyes of God. And it's not a matter of prideful importance. It's a matter of submission to His will and allowing Him to live and work within us. So in order for all that to happen, you and I have to learn how to walk in step with Him. It's easy just to walk around. But to walk in step with someone, you keep cadence with them and so forth. And there is something, and the next time you take a walk, your husband or wife or friend, and you all take a little brisk walk, you just remember, when you're walking in cadence with the other person, it's easier. When you are here and they're back there somewhere, it's a whole different story. So I would ask you this morning, that being true, how is your walk with the Lord Jesus Christ? Could you say, man, I'm in a mess. I'm stumbling all over the place. I don't know where I am. I think sometimes I'm running in God's backyard and I'm up here. I don't know where I am in life. Well, I want you to listen carefully because I'm going to help you if you let me. I want to show you how you can walk in step with the Lord Jesus Christ. And it's pleasant and it's wonderful. It's exciting. And you know, once you get a, listen, once you start walking in step with Him, you will never be satisfied walking out of step with Him. Because the truth is, all of us this morning are walking in one of two ways. I'm in step or I'm out of step. And so only you can decide that. And it's not for someone else to tell you what that's all about as far as your personal life's concerned. So let's think about what does that kind of walk look like? And as Paul says, when you walk in step with Him, your life is going to look different. In fact, he says in the 6th chapter of Romans, he said, once you and I trust Jesus as our Savior, we begin to do what? To walk in newness of life, not like we used to walk. We're not walking in step with the ones we used to walk in step with. It's a new kind of life. And somewhere along the way, I think a lot of believers have forgotten the fact that it's a new kind of life. What makes it so new is this, that now it's not God up yonder and me down here doing the best I can. It's Jesus living on the inside of us through the Holy Spirit and doing what? He's the one who's living it out through us. You say, well, if He's going to do it, I don't have any responsibility. Oh, yes, I do. I have the responsibility to believe what He says, trust what He says, His promises, and to obey Him. So the big question is, this is what I want to spend the rest of the time on, what do I have to do to walk in step with the Lord?

0: I could give you a lot of sentences and explain this, that, and that, and so forth. I'm only going to give you six words. Six words, all it takes. Now, is it easy? I didn't say that. I said it was just six words. If you and I will practice these six words, we will walk, listen, in harmony, in concert with, in a way that you and I can say, sure, I am in step with God. I'm not arguing with Him. Don't have things in my life that shouldn't be there. But I want to just lay these out for you to think about, if you will. And the first word is surrender. Now, this is where, for most people, it all begins and stops, because they don't want to surrender themselves to God. But this is the first step. That is, if I'm going to walk in step with the Lord Jesus Christ, I must surrender my life to Him. That settles the issue, that now I acknowledge that, listen, that He's the one who's giving the direction about which way we're going. When He says to the left, we go to the left. When He says to the right, we go to the right. In step with Him means, listen, I'm following Him. Now, following Him doesn't mean He's out yonder somewhere, but He and I are walking in step with each other. But before I can do that, I have to surrender my will to Him, my desires to Him. It's what He wants. Now, He's the one who's leading. So it comes to a matter of surrender. And when you think about, well, what am I going to surrender? Well, it's not a matter of what you're going to surrender. It's, listen, the biggest problem we have is not things, it's self. Self-will. What is it I must surrender to Him? I must surrender my rights to myself and say, now, I'm going to walk a godly life. And in order to do that, Lord, here's my life. So the first one is surrender. Now, that's pretty evident. Now, the second word is sensitivity. Now, why do we say sensitivity? Very important. How are we going to walk in step with Him if we don't listen to Him? And I hear people, not too often, but and Christians who've been Christians a long time, well, I don't think I've ever heard God speak. Well, I can tell you right now, if you never hear God speak and you never hear Him give you any direction for your life, then you're not walking in step with Him. You can't walk in step with the Lord Jesus Christ and never listen to Him. Somebody says, well, I'm trying to do the best I can. Did you know that the Bible never says do that? The Bible never says do the best you can. The Bible says we're to trust Him. We're to rely upon Him. We're to lean upon Him. I must learn to listen to God. And the one thing that I prayed most about my children when they were very, very small, the one specific thing I prayed above all else, trusting God to get them saved early in life, is to teach them how to listen to God. I can remember when I realized that both of them knew how to listen to God. Both times, it was in two separate times, but both times we were praying. I was praying with Beck one time, Andy the other time. And when they started praying, I remember exactly where I was and where they were. I can remember thinking, God, He knows and she knows how to listen to you. What greater lesson can you teach your children? And yet we as parents oftentimes, we don't know how to listen to them. And so if you don't know how to listen to them, how are you going to walk in step with them? Because watch this. He gives direction. In other words, God doesn't say, report for duty. We report for duty and get direction. You have to learn to listen to Him. And I wonder if you know how to listen to Him. You say, well, I just come to church and I listen to the pastor preach and I think that's all that's needed. And so I just go from there. Well, let me tell you why that won't work. I can remember, I used to be in the Air Force ROTC when I was in college, and at some point in that period of time, we had lots of drills and so forth, and one of them was to march the rest of the company around the field. And so it came my time, and I'm going along doing fantastic, and all of a sudden something gets my attention. And the moment it got my attention, I got out of step. And I had to bring everything to a halt. It was very embarrassing to me. Because here's everybody else walking in step, I get out of step, and they get confused. And I think about how many times have I been out of step because something got my attention, listen, that wasn't in the pathway in which Jesus may be leading me. and ask yourself that question. How many times have you been drawn away, or something came along and got your attention? Next thing you know, you're heading another direction. You can't even believe you went in that direction. You got out of step. We get on our kids because we say, you're not listening. And the truth is, we do the same. You cannot walk in step with God until you learn to listen to him. You say, well, is that difficult? No. Can you do it instantaneously? Probably not, if you never have. But I'll tell you one thing. If you say to him, God, I want to learn how to listen to you. I want to hear you. I want you to speak to my heart. When you submit your will to the Lord Jesus Christ, and you submit your will on the basis that you want to hear God, not so you can get what you want, but so you can do what he wants you to do, God's going to speak to your heart. And you've heard me say this before. I remember a gentleman in his 70s who called. I called him back the next day, and I'll never forget what he said. He said, I've been listening to you all these years and learned this, that, and other, and so forth. And he said, but yesterday, I believe God told me to call you. And so we got in a conversation, and, you know, I mentioned to him what we'd been doing and so forth, and been praying for a building, and finally told him I'd found one that cost $2 million, and I said, that cost $2,700,000, and I said, but I believe I can buy it for $2 million. He said, you think you can buy it for $2 million? I said, yes. He said, I can handle that, and wrote us a check for $2 million. Now, that wasn't the important thing to me. The important thing is just what he said. He said, you know, I'm 70, whatever it might be. He said, for the first time in my life, yesterday, I knew that God had spoken to me. And I think about how many people who are Christians who can't put their finger on a time when they can say, I know that God spoke to my heart and told me what to do at this point in my life. You're going to walk with him and walk in step with him. You have to learn to listen. You say, well, how do I do that? First of all, you got to want to. Secondly, you got to feel like that you need to. And then you might check yourself out and ask yourself the question, why do I want to do it? And I think about what Jesus said in the 8th chapter of John. This 8th chapter is a fantastic chapter about what's going on in his life. And he says, for example, the 28th verse. So Jesus said, when you lift up the Son of Man, then you'll know that I'm in he, and I do nothing. Listen, I do nothing on my own initiative, but I speak the things the Father taught me. And he who sent me is with me. He has not left me alone, for I always do the things that are pleasing to him. You know why? Because he listened to the Father. The only way for us to walk in step with him is to listen to him and learn his ways.
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1: 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What can believers expect when they're walking in step with the Lord? Here's a moment with Charles Stanley.
0: Now let's think for a moment of some of the things you can expect when you begin to walk in step with Him. First of all, you get to know Him better and more intimately. Most people know Jesus as a biblical character, just like some of the other characters in the Scripture. You'll get to know Him better. What do I mean by that? You'll get to know Him in an intimate way, that He's a personal friend, that He's with you all the time, that He has the best in mind for you. You'll begin to understand who He is in a way that you've never known before. You'll begin to see things from His perspective. That is, you'll see good where you've not seen good. You'll see evil where maybe you've not seen evil. You'll see things that you've never even thought were important in your life, and all of a sudden, they become very important from His perspective. You'll go where you would never choose to go. Because you see, some people have the idea that if you walk with the Lord, it's just going to be ease, comfort, and pleasure, and prosperity. No, and sometimes you hear people talk about that. It's not true. It wasn't true in His life. It wasn't true in the Apostle Paul's life. It's not going to be true in our life. The Scripture says, "For you have been called for this purpose, since Christ also suffered for you, leaving you an example for you to follow in His steps." When we walk in step with Him, He will lead us to go into those places that do what? That deepen that intimacy, that grow us up and mature us spiritually, and that make us the men and women He created us to be.
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0: God has a plan for your life. 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If we will seek Him, as He says, call upon Him, seek Him with all of our heart, He says, we'll find Him. You know why we'll find Him? Not because we're good enough to find Him, but because He reveals Himself to us. And when Almighty God says, I have plans for you, that ought to excite us. If He has a plan for us and He says it so clearly, then we certainly ought to seek to know what the plan is.
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7: This is Seth Leibson for townhall.com. Recently, a professor of politics at Princeton wrote an op-ed pointing out how many of his students and students at other colleges simply are unfamiliar with the Ten Commandments. He writes, quote, "They lack religious literacy and their ignorance of religious ideas means they struggle to understand a wide array of Western art, literature, and philosophy," close quote. "They also wouldn't understand a great deal of history, never mind political philosophy, from Marx to Rousseau, or recognize lines from Shakespeare to our founding, to Frederick Douglass, to Lincoln, to Martin Luther King Jr." This is what the late Richard John Newhouse worried about decades ago, an America with an increasingly naked public square, bare of any religiosity or recognition of religious faith or culture. What Newhouse feared is now nearly complete, when students at major universities are now illiterate in the cornerstone of Western civilization. Many states right now are debating posting the Ten Commandments in K-12 classrooms. This wouldn't be a parochial decision. It would rather constitute necessary, basic, and remedial education. I'm Seth Leibs.
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11: Mostly clear tonight, patchy fog again. Tomorrow morning, low in the mid-60s. Tomorrow, mostly sunny, warm, humid, with a high in the upper 80s. A few scattered showers and thunderstorms rolling in on Wednesday. Rain chances increase Thursday through the weekend. I'm Georgia WeatherNet meteorologist KJ Allen on Faith Talk Atlanta.
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14: It's not running water or still water. 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
15: 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In today's episode, Pastor Brian shares a lesson from Ephesians 4. Dr. Chappell highlights how, despite all our differences, God unites us all as one body, for Christ is all in all. You can find this lesson and many others when you visit unlimitedgrace.com. And while you're there, look for Pastor Brian's commentary on the book of Ephesians, which he wrote for the Reformed Expository Commentary series. Dr. Chappell reveals how when we lift our eyes beyond ourselves to share Paul's expansive vision, then we too will join his doxology for God's amazing grace that transforms the world. Let's hear now from Dr. Brian Chappell as he shares the lesson, The Same, Only Different.
14: It was a different time in many ways, reflected in our own era as we think of aggressor nations, taking over parts of the world that we never would have thought would have happened even a few years ago. But the year was 1805, and the aggressor at that point was the Emperor Napoleon. He had taken over much of Europe and had his sights set on England. And to stop him was a man named Horatio. Admiral Horatio Nelson, sent to meet Napoleon's navy off the coast of Spain. It seemed highly unlikely that any great victory could occur. After all, France had at that point aligned with Spain, and as Admiral Nelson looked at his own small fleet, he recognized he was outmanned 2-1. How could they have any hope of victory? They recognized in the strategy sessions that they had that the Franco-Spanish ships were large, they were heavy, and while their armaments far exceeded that of the English, the Spanish ships could be faster. And so the battle plan was simply to take advantage of the wind. For months they trained, equipping the English ships with even more sails, counting on the wind to enable them to divide the French and Spanish armada in such a way that the large ships, now divided without the advantage of speed, could be overcome. Great plan. And as the day came in 1805 and the smaller English ships sailed right toward the French and Spanish armada, it looked like a great plan until the wind died. One of the sailors on an English ship later put in his journal, "There was now ample time for meditation," which meant they were going, "Oh no, the wind has died. What will happen to us now?" Well, there was just a little wind that came back. And what they did not anticipate was that little wind gave the English ships such an advantage because the large French and Spanish ships could not maneuver at all. And in the great Battle of Trafalgar, Admiral Nelson became a hero, and you and I were determined to speak English instead of French where we are right now. It was a great victory, but there was a time in which, of course, panic was spreading. When the wind had died, when men wondered, can we have any chance of success, there was a famous message that went up on the signal ship of Admiral Nelson. As men who had ample time for meditation, he sent them this message: "England expects every man to do his duty." The Apostle Paul is saying something quite similar here. "I expect," he says, "that through the work of the church, the Spirit of God will so be powerful and active that ultimately the message of Christ will fill all in all. Christ himself will at one point be known and cover this earth as much as the waters cover the sea. Christ will triumph." But of course, when the wind is out of our sails, when we just look at the few of us, when we look at nation or nations that seem to oppose the gospel, we wonder, how could this possibly be the case? How could God possibly use us and give us the means to ultimately fill all and all as the body of Christ? In order to unite us, the Apostle Paul has a simple message to begin. He says, listen, if you are going to fulfill the calling that Christ has given you, you must remember something. You're all the same. In order to play on the same team, in order to work together, you need to remember, you're all the same. Just think of the opening words of chapter 4. "I therefore," Paul says, "a prisoner for the Lord." He's in prison elsewhere, but he urges those at Ephesus, "I urge you to walk in a manner worthy of the calling to which you have been called." First thing to note, the "you" is plural. For those of us raised in the South, he is saying, "I am saying to y'all, to all of you, to walk worthy in the manner worthy of your calling." What is that calling? Look at chapter 1, verses 22 and 23. Chapter 1, verses 22 through 23, the apostle's reminding us who our Savior is. It says in verse 22, "God put all things under his feet and gave him, that is Jesus, as head over all things to the church, which is his body, the fullness of him who fills all in all. Christ is the head of the church, but he has been given to the church so that ultimately his church, his body, fulfill his purpose of filling all in all. That ultimate victory, ultimate triumph is in Christ, but through the church. Now the apostle says, I'm saying to you all, if that is your calling, to be part of the great gospel work of Christ in all the world until he fills absolutely everything, then walk in a manner worthy of your calling. Now he has to say you all to remind everyone that you can't check out of the battle. After all, when Admiral Nelson sent up that famous message, England expects every man to do his duty, he wasn't just talking to English sailors. There were sailors from Scotland and Ireland and Wales, as well as England. But if you've done that many signal flags, you know, you've been sitting in the water waiting for the message to go by. So everyone is grouped under this, the pattern of England. We're all in this together. We're all in the same sail, under the same banner. And that banner is expressed here when we are told we all have the same calling. But if it's to fill all in all, you know, everybody just goes, how could we possibly do that? And the message is you can't do it by yourself. So verse 3 says, be eager to maintain the unity of the Spirit in the bond of peace. Hey, if you're in this great battle, if there's so much to be done, you need to be eager to work together. This is more than any single person or single group can do. You're going to need each other. So be anxious to keep the unity of the Spirit and the bond of peace. How will you do that? Verse 2, with all humility and gentleness and patience, bearing with each other in love. What's the hard part of that verse? I got to bear with you. And you got to bear with me. Because if we are going to move forward into the great battle for Jesus Christ's purposes, we recognize we are made different. Even as those at Ephesus were from different backgrounds, some of them have been former ethnic enemies. They're certainly from different races. They are different ethnicities. They are different demographic categories, young, old, rich, poor, and he said, you're going to have to learn to get along here. Because the battle is too great for you to think that you can operate separately and accomplish the purposes of God. So be eager to bear with one another, keeping the unity of the Spirit in the bond of peace. What will keep that happening? Verse 4, remembering there is one body and one Spirit, just as you were called to one hope that belongs to your call. There's one spiritual body. And that body we are all part of. And we are all indwelt by the Spirit that has brought us together. So that we have one hope of fulfilling the purposes of God, which is fulfilling that calling. It's a simple reminder as we start. There are no independent Christians. You were baptized into the body of Christ. We are called together for a purpose that we cannot fulfill individually. We become part of a church, not because we want to fill up the membership roles, not the purpose, but rather to say, who's on board? Who is here for the purposes of God? Are you in here to say, I'm part of what God is accomplishing? Because listen, I can't do this by myself. You can't do it by yourself. We need each other. And so every now and then we take assessment to say, are you on the team? Are you part of this? And our identifying ourselves as members of the body of Christ is simply saying, this is too great a task, either to check out or to think that we can do independently.
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14: This is too great a task, either to check out or to think that we can do independently. We are called to affect all in all. That is not a question about whether or not we are going to be a great church, whether or not we have enough people or enough funds. The question the apostle is asking us to consider is our city going to be changed? Is Christ going to be all in all? Is our state going to be changed? Is our nation going to be changed? Is our world going to be changed by the way in which we keep the unity of the Spirit in the bond of peace? Are we functioning together as we have been called to be the body of Christ so that everything is changing, not just so that we get bigger and better? That's not the purpose. The purpose is so that the world will be changed by the purposes of Christ, as we recognize we have a calling to be such a body. Ruth Harley Barton, in her book, Strengthening the Soul of Leadership, spells it out clearly. She says this: life in Christ is not about the next brilliant career move. It is not about security. It is not about personal success or failure. It is not about anything else that the ego wants. The life in Christ is about the Spirit of God setting us on our feet and telling us, this calling is yours to do. You have been called together as the Church of Jesus Christ to accomplish the purposes of filling all in all. Now, to do that, to work together, we recognize is difficult, and surely the apostle recognizes it is difficult. And so he reminds people of the basis of their unity. Verse 5. There is one Lord, one faith, one baptism, one God and Father of all, who is over all, through all, and in all. There is one Lord that you are all responsible for. Remember, Jesus, we are told, was the head of the church. And so we are to be responding to live by his commands, to walk in a manner worthy of our calling. One Lord calls the shots. I don't call the shots. Society doesn't call the shots. You don't call the shots. Jesus calls the shots. There's one Lord. Then there's one faith, that all of us who recognize what Jesus calls us to do, to live holy lives, to honor him, is beyond us. And so there's one faith. Paul has already described it. By grace you are saved through faith, and that not of yourselves. It's the gift of God, not of works, lest any man should boast. My faith is not in what I do. My faith is in what Christ has accomplished. I look to him. His grace is what makes me right with God. I walk under his commands, and even as I do so, I recognize my inability, my shortcoming, and the necessity of my faith in another. And so as I recognize there is one Lord, one faith, I recognize there is one baptism. Now, just to be clear, you know we covered this a couple of weeks ago for a very important purpose. When the apostle says there is one baptism, we would just be naive to think that our baptism issues were not going on in the time of the apostles. Right? We already know, even in the time of Jesus, there were people saying, well, should I get Jesus' baptism or John the Baptist's baptism? In Paul's time, well, I was baptized under Paul. Well, I was baptized under Apollos. Which one's better? We know from the Old Testament there were various forms of baptism ceremonies. It's just silly to think that even in Paul's time, people were not arguing about baptism. So Paul says, listen, there's one baptism. That baptism is the one whereby you acknowledge it's the cleansing of Christ's blood that makes you right with him. It's not running water or still water. It's not magic water. It's not the amount of water. It's the recognition that you are made right by the work of Jesus Christ. His blood cleanses your sin. You have a Lord whose commandments you have not met. So you have to have faith in his work on your behalf, and you acknowledge that when before the world you say, it's Christ's cleansing that I acknowledge in my baptism, and that one baptism identifies that we have one Father. Isn't that precious? That we have one God and Father of all. When we have been cleansed by the recognition of what Christ has done on our behalf, God says, you're mine. Now and forever, you are mine. Do you recognize what the apostle has done? Even as you look at verses 5 and 6, he has explained the gospel in a nutshell to these people again. There is one Lord, one faith, one baptism, one God and Father of all. There's one Lord. He's given commands. But you haven't kept them. Not perfectly, not as a holy God requires. And so you have to have faith in another. One faith in his grace, not in your works. And because you have faith in that, you look to his cleansing in your baptism, claiming for yourself and as a testimony to the world, saying, he makes me right with him. I can't do that. And as you claim the baptism of Jesus Christ as the signification of your own faith, then God says, I'm your Father. You're in the family now. You're mine. I love you. We face holiness with a need for humility, which follows with a need for cleansing, and comes finally with the promise of the hope of heaven given by a great Father. That's the gospel. And it ultimately unites all of us. We are one under that banner. Some of you will go with me and some others to the Holy Land this spring. And when we go, one of the places that we are going to visit is the Church of the Nativity, a great castle, virtually, built over the place, supposedly, that Jesus was born. You can't prove it, but it's where it's honored. And as we go to that great church, it's going to surprise some of you, because we're expecting a church to look like this, or maybe like a big European cathedral. But the Church of the Nativity was built during the Crusader era. And therefore, it looks much more like a fortress. Think of the Alamo, right? Church and fortress at the same time. And because it was a fortress, it was built to withstand the armaments and the military of that age. So as you walk up to the Church of the Nativity, you walk to this great kind of stone wall, and to get into this majestic place honoring the birth of Jesus, you have to walk through this humble little small door. You can't stand up and go through it. Why was that? Because horses couldn't go through it either. Because men in armor couldn't go through it either. Because to go through that door, every single one has to bow and expose his head and neck to the people inside first. It was defense, but a great message. When you come into the realm of Jesus Christ, every single one of us is the same. We have to bow to the one Lord, to our faith in him, to our recognition of his baptism is what cleanses us. His blood washes us, not our works. And because of that, we have a Father in heaven who holds us. It's the gospel. Not what is in us, but what he has provided makes us right with him. And it's that unity that is our message that makes us one before Christ. We are one, says the apostle, one in Christ. One by his work, one by his gospel. We are one. Are you ready for whiplash? After saying all this about we are one, we are the same, what's the apostle about to say? By the way, you're different. You're the same, only different. How are you different? We're actually told the ways in which this happens. Look at verse 7. But grace was given to each one of us according to the measure of Christ's gift. Now, this is not talking about the volume of grace that is given to us. It's not like some get a little grace and some get a lot of grace, but rather the kind of grace that is given by the different gifts that come. Verse 8, therefore it says, when he, that is Christ, ascended on high, he led a host of captives and he gave gifts to men. In saying he ascended, what does it mean but that he also descended into the lower regions of the earth? He who descended is the one who also ascended far above all the heavens. Here comes the calling again. That he might fill all things. When Lord Nelson went into that great battle, he needed signal ships. He needed some ships with cannons. He needed some ships to command. He needed different kinds of ships, but for one great purpose. Now we're being told by the Apostle Paul there are different kinds of gifts that have been made available through another battle. When Jesus ascended, says the Apostle, that is, after his death and resurrection, after he had defeated the demons of earth, he ascended. And when he ascended, he gave gifts to men. Think of the picture. If you were an ancient king or general, as you came home from a great battle, you might have captives in your train. You might have those in ropes or chains behind you. But at the same time, you would have the spoils of battle. And so to celebrate the great victory, you would not only show the subjugation of the enemy, you would be distributing the gifts, not candy like at Thanksgiving Day parades, right? But wealth and gold and riches that you would be distributing as the city or the nation cheered. And now, says the apostle, Satan has been defeated. The forces of evil have been put down. God is now going to accomplish his great battle. It's not that there are no guerrilla warriors left back on the field, but God has had the great victory through Jesus Christ. And now as he ascends to heaven, he is giving gifts to his church. And they're different kinds of gifts. He describes how they are different. Remember, he says, verse 11, he gave the apostles, the prophets, the evangelists, the shepherds. Hey, it's okay to be different. There are different kinds of tasks, so there are different kinds of people. And as the apostle begins to say, listen, here's just the example first. He gave gifts to men, different kinds of people, do different kinds of things. That is the recognition that we have the same calling of filling all in all, but we are called to do it in different ways. That means everyone in Christ's church has a different purpose for your personality, for your giftedness, for your talents, for your situation, but all to be given to the purposes of Christ.
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11: Mostly clear tonight, patchy fog again. Tomorrow morning, low in the mid-60s. Tomorrow, mostly sunny, warm, humid, with a high in the upper 80s. A few scattered showers and thunderstorms rolling in on Wednesday. Rain chances increase Thursday through the weekend. I'm Georgia WeatherNet meteorologist KJ Allen on Faith Talk Atlanta.
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0: Raising children is a challenge. We face both our children's natural resistance to authority and pressure from a culture that prizes autonomy. But God gives us grace as parents to meet the challenge. And today on Truth for Life, we'll learn why godly discipline is more loving than hands-off, rule-free parenting. Alistair Begg is teaching from Colossians chapter 3.
1: Well, let me say a word or two about the responsibility of the parents. Parents are to bring their children up in the nurture and admonition of the Lord. But how can children be expected to know their boundaries if their parents are clueless? How can they be expected to know what they're supposed to do or what they're not supposed to do if their parents are neglectful of their responsibilities, clear responsibilities as delineated in the Bible? And whatever decision Christian parents make about the ongoing education of their children, and there are many within our congregation that adopt all kinds of approaches, and we understand and recognize that. But whatever that decision is, one thing is true of every mom and dad in the congregation, and that is that they are responsible for the instruction of their children in the Word of God. It is their responsibility. The task is to be exercised by the parents in the face of all of the challenges of a world that doesn't agree. The insinuations of the evil one that come to us and say, you know, you shouldn't listen to all this stuff. It's old-fashioned. The Bible, if somebody had written the Bible at this point, they would never have included this. That's the kind of thing you hear. Or they'll say, but you need to be a pragmatic person. You just need to be as realistic as you can. And frankly, this doesn't work. Or you have them saying, you know, what you really need is self-help in this. You don't need Bible help. You don't need the Spirit's help. Psychology will be of far more help to you than theology. And at the heart of all of those kind of insinuations, which come ultimately from the evil one, at the heart of it all is the undermining of the Word of God. The design of the evil one is to get God's people to live their lives paying scant attention to the truth of the Bible, being prepared to affirm its authority, as we said at the end last time, being prepared to say we believe it entirely, and then to do absolutely nothing with it when it comes to the issues that we're dealing with now. Instruction begins at home. It has to do with creating a climate in which our children recognize that we are depending on the Bible and depending on the help of the Holy Spirit to try and do our level best to raise them according to the structures and definitions of the Bible, that we are on our best days sinful as well. I guarantee you that the child nurtured by a biblical view of the origin of life will enjoy in life a security that can never be experienced by the youngster schooled, for example, in evolutionary theory. How happy the son who can say, when I was a boy in my father's house, still tender and an only child of my mother, he taught me and said, lay hold of my words with all your heart. Keep my commands and you will live. So the responsibility of the parents is essentially twofold. It is first of all that, the instruction of their children, and then the disciplining of their children. Here's where it gets challenging, isn't it? Disciplining our children, according to the Bible, is not an option. And doing it in the way that God says, is absolutely essential. The social and political climate is one in which the rights of the child have been set out in such a way as to severely limit the potential of parental jurisdiction, the exercise of discipline. Old files from my drawer go way back, actually. 1996, the Supreme Court of Italy declares all punishment by parents of children as unlawful. The judgment states that the very expression correction of children expresses a view of child rearing that is both culturally anachronistic, historically outdated, and should in fact be redefined. Now what's happening here, you see, is the question is, does the creator of the universe know what he's talking about when he says this is how it works, or does he not? But as soon as you've removed the creator, then you have no one to whom you have to defer. You know, if God is dead, as Dostoevsky said, if God is dead, then all things are permissible. You know, all the bets are off. So this is not just a sort of cultural challenge to a small group of people who've got a weird perspective on the raising of children. This is actually a challenge to God Almighty. And you can go through the whole thing. Supreme Court of Israel declares it unlawful. 2000, South African Constitutional Court. Christian schools challenge it. Christian schools are told, you know, go home and don't come back. Well, here's the challenge. What are we going to do? Because if upholding and applying biblical guidelines takes place, then we face the challenge, don't we, of being hateful or abusive towards our children. That's what they say. The reason you couldn't do this is because it is inevitably hateful, it is abusive. But actually, nothing could be further from

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3: Discipline him. It is only irresponsible parenting that leaves children to fend for themselves. When the writer of Hebrews picks the principle of disciplining of children up, he applies it to the nature of the work of God within our lives. He says, if you had earthly parents, you know you were disciplined by them for your good. And they do this because this is how God treats you. He disciplines you for your good. All discipline in the moment is painful, but later on it yields the peaceable fruit of righteousness. But if what you want is peace at any cost now, you can't expect the peaceable fruit of righteousness then. The first comes the pain, and then comes the pleasure. So the challenge is huge. I must say, now as a grandfather, you live this thing at least twice. You live with your own mistakes and disappointments and chaos, and then you watch as your children try their journey. And you have to stand back and go, bite your tongue, bite your tongue. And say, no, that's not good. You say, yeah, it's a tough one. But listen, when parents do not establish this framework out of the gate, the challenge becomes greater with every birthday. I guarantee you. They are not all of a sudden going to roll over in their bed and go, you know what? Yeah, I love you, and I'll do everything you say. No. The foolishness that is bound up in the heart of a child, which expresses itself in rebellion, will take more than words to dislodge. Now, how do I know that? Because the Bible says that. So, taking the responsibility seriously is tied to the Lordship of Christ, and therefore it falls to the children to also take this seriously. Let's say a word or two under this third heading. Proverbs again, listen to your father who gave you life, and do not despise your mother when she's old. I take it actually that Paul assumes that children were present when this letter was read. Certainly when the letter would have been referenced in the context of house gatherings and so on. It's worth noting in passing that age-based education within the framework of the church is a relatively new phenomenon. It's not a bad idea, but it is a different idea. And when you read in the Old Testament, you find that families were together under the instruction of God's word. For example, in Chronicles, where Jehaziel has the responsibility of delivering the Lord, the word, it says, all Judah stood before the Lord, their little ones, their wives, their children. And classically, when Ezra is invited to bring out the book and speak from it, he brought the law before the assembly, both men and women, and all who could understand. Now, this is of great importance because our children are sensible. They're bright. They're capable of understanding, and they are capable of understanding the clear instructions of the Bible, and whether we as parents are actually embracing them, engaging with them, and being prepared to do what it says. And the instruction along these lines for children is not in the small print. It's not as if it's away at the end of something, hidden away. For example, when Moses is addressing the people in Leviticus 19, it says, and the Lord spoke to Moses, saying, speak to all the congregation of the people of Israel and say to them, you shall be holy, for I, the Lord your God, am holy. Full stop. Next sentence. Every one of you shall revere his mother and his father. That's the first thing. Say to Israel, you are to be a different kind of people.

0: in the world. Every one of you shall revere his mother and his father. Now, it's not an absence of clarity, I say to you again. It is the duty of children, or as you say, the duty. It is the duty of children to honor, respect, and obey their parents, to submit to their correction, to accept their instruction. My son, give me your heart and let your eyes observe my ways. Give me your heart and let your eyes observe my ways. There's the rub for some of us. For their eyes observe our ways, and our ways are at cross purposes to the instruction. I wonder if you ever had one of your kids say to you, "I don't think you love me." And then they said to you, "Because you'd never discipline me. That's why I know you don't love me." They didn't say, "Because you didn't give me things." Now, we must draw this to a close, and we need to say a couple of things importantly. First of all, we recognize that parents are not infallible. Parents are not infallible, but the Word of God is infallible. So we are simply standing in between God himself and our children, in the way that I am standing in between God himself and you as this congregation. "For I will give an answer to God for all the words that I have spoken to you, formally and informally." That's what the Bible says. Step up if you'd like this challenge. But it falls to you as a dad. It falls to you as a mom. And it falls to you as a boy or a girl. The Bible is really clear. When we get letters, and we get hundreds of letters from prisoners, it is a traceable fact that many of them, when they tell us their story, say that they find themselves incarcerated now as a result of decisions that they made along the journey of their lives, which began with contempt of parental authority and discipline. Children, obey your parents in everything. Everything, does that mean if they tell you to go steal things from Target, you're supposed to? Clearly not. Obedience is only in such things that concur with the law of God. Who is sufficient for these things? My heart goes out to our young families. It does. Those of us who have been around a little while understand this. I mean, this is a Friday, August the 13th from Scotland. The latest piece from the Scottish government. Children as young as 4 will be allowed to change their name and gender at school without their parents' consent, under new guidelines issued by the Scottish government. So you can send your children into an alien environment and they can do whatever they jolly well please there. You don't have to be contacted about it. They will come home and tell you, and their teachers will reinforce it for you. Can it possibly be? Children, what a gift. And they are a gift. Let's remind ourselves of that. Let's remind ourselves that our children are only loaned to us for a little while. They say, "Well, I can tell you're getting old now. You call it a little while." Because 0 to 5 seems like eternity. Yeah? But 5 to 18... is a moment in time. Let's remind ourselves that they're cute, but they're also corrupt. That they're lovely, but that they're lost. They're estranged from the womb. They go astray from birth, speaking lies, which is, of course, a problem, isn't it? Unless, of course, you're reading the Sunday Review on January the 5th, 2018. Is your child lying to you? That's good. Why do some children start lying at an earlier age than others? What separates them from their more honest peers? The short answer is, they're smarter. You see, it comes down to the Bible again, doesn't it? The Bible says this is a problem. Some crazy psychologist says this is actually the answer. So they need God's law to show them where they're wrong, to show them that they can't climb up a ladder to God's acceptance, to show them that they are in need of God's grace, to help them understand that when they make a hash of it, when they stumble and fall on their face, there's more grace in Jesus than there is sin in their little hearts. And we finish this up acknowledging that we live in a culture that is increasingly corrupt. We live in an environment, big church, that is in many ways in danger of becoming entirely compromised in these things. And that is why our children are confused. For confused they are. And that's why I say to you, if the parents don't get it, if the parents are clueless, you're going to live with confused children. There's no possibility of it being otherwise. And that's why we need the clarity of the Bible. Last week, in the people that I met, there was a fellow from California, big tall man, a basketball coach apparently, and his 12-year-old son. So I said to him, I said, hey, I said, I used to be 12. He looked at me like, oh, really? I said, yeah, it was 57 years ago. And the father said, is there something that you would say to him as a 12-year-old boy? So because I had just been preaching along these lines, yeah, I said to him, I said, yeah, keep your story simple. Keep your story simple. Look entirely to Jesus. The guy said, is that it? I said, that's it. It's fascinating, isn't it? That from the birth narratives, you've got this long period of silence. And then Jesus reappears at the age of 12. He's in the temple. He's in discussion with the people. He's really missing from his family retinue. They search for him. They find him. You remember that encounter. It's described for us there. And it says then that he went down with Mary and Joseph and was submissive to them. And he increased in wisdom and in stature and in favor with God and with man. The lady who wrote Once in Royal David's City captured something of this when, in about verse 3 of that, having introduced us to Jesus and his birth, she writes, for he is our childhood pattern. Day by day, like us, he grew. He was little, weak, and helpless. Tears and smiles like us he knew. And he feeleth for our sadness, and he shareth in our gladness. In short order, young people, Jesus, who is for you, as you trust in him, the author and finisher of your faith, he understands better than you can ever know what it is to be an obedient son.
1: 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He'll return in just a few minutes to close today's program. We hope you have been benefiting from this series titled The Christian Family. As we're learning, parents are responsible for training children in the truth of Scripture. And to do this well, it's important to know God, know His Word, and to be able to teach and apply the lessons from Scripture in a clear and understandable way. The book we're recommending to you today will help you do that. It's titled, How to Teach Kids Theology, Deep Truths for Growing Faith. It's written for families, but it's being used by Christian school teachers and children's ministry leaders as well. And instead of focusing on Bible stories, this is a book that guides you to teach your children the deeper understanding of who God is and what He's done. As the authors point out, we can't teach kids kitty-cat theology and expect them to have lion-like resolve. For their resolve to be great, they will need to be shown that God is great. And this comes by teaching good theology to kids, a knowledge of God that is true. 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
0: Father, steer us away from any thoughts of moralism, or pulling up our socks. We all know we need to do better, but we all know that all day, every day, we're entirely dependent on the work of your Spirit. Forgive us for our failures. Forgive us, Lord, for listening to the chatter of a surrounding culture rather than listening to the voice of you who created the children. Help us as boys and girls who are present under the sound of my voice right now to realize what an adventure it is to live in the light of God's Word, to trust in Jesus as Savior, to submit and live for Him, and in so doing, to obey our mothers and fathers. Thank you, Lord Jesus Christ, for your example of humility and servanthood. And in your name we pray. Amen.
1: I'm Bob Lapine. 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
8: So I heard about an older man who was speaking to a younger man. And this young man was a law student. And so the older gentleman asked the younger guy, "Hey, what do you want to do when you graduate?" And he said, "Well, I'd like to get, you know, a position with a law firm and make some good money." And the older man said, "Okay, then what?" And then the guy said, "Well, I'd like to get married and have some children and eventually get a good home to live in." "Then what?" "Well, then I would like to maybe vacation, you know, a little bit more and eventually travel around the world with my wife." "Yeah, okay, then what?" "Well, then I guess I die." And the older man said, "Then what?" You know, we can spend our entire life chasing nothing. It's been said, if you aim at nothing, you're bound to hit it. And there's a lot of people who are walking aimlessly through life with no real meaning or purpose. I'll tell you then what, ultimately life will come to an end. And then you stand before God. But you don't have to be afraid if you're a Christian. Because if you're a Christian, you can say along with the Apostle Paul, "For me to live is Christ and to die is gain." Because we know there's an afterlife. And we'll spend it in the presence of God in heaven, reunited with loved ones who have died in faith, who have preceded us. And so I ask you, do you have a relationship with God?
6: 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Just click on Know God. Already know God? Invite others to learn more about what it means to follow Jesus. Answers to questions about the Christian faith, online courses for Christian growth, and video messages from Pastor Greg Laurie can be found at harvest.org.
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10: Mostly clear tonight, patchy fog again. Tomorrow morning, low in the mid-60s. Tomorrow, mostly sunny, warm, humid, with a high in the upper 80s. A few scattered showers and thunderstorms rolling in on Wednesday. Rain chances increase Thursday through the weekend. I'm Georgia WeatherNet meteorologist KJ Allen on Faith Talk Atlanta.
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16: 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I'm John Avery Whitaker, but you can call me Whit. 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
3: Windows down, 10 more to go. Oh, I guess they can wait until after lunch. Tuna fish sandwich, here I come.
2: Can't believe it. Just can't believe it.
3: Yeah, watch the bucket. Watch the...
2: Oh.
3: Bucket. Kids never watch the bucket.
2: I'm sorry, Mr. Walton.
3: No, that's all right. It's all right. It's just soapy water.
2: Whoa.
3: Spilled all over my new work shoes. You're Erica, aren't you?
2: Yes, sir. How'd you know?
3: Well, you don't remember?
2: Remember what?
3: Last week at Wit's End, you knocked over my bucket there, too. My squeegee whacked me right between the eyes.
2: Oh, yeah.
3: Yeah.
2: That was Haley's fault, too.
3: Haley?
2: My little sister. She took the last piece of pie I was saving for myself.
3: At Wit's End?
2: No, today.
3: Oh.
2: She switched lunches on me.
3: And that caused you to knock over my bucket?
2: Yeah. I'm so mad at her, I wasn't watching where I was going.
3: Uh-huh. Well, here's my piece of pie. Now you don't have to be mad at her anymore, and I can stop refilling buckets.
2: No, thanks. I'm not hungry anymore. I'm too mad.
3: Well, it's just a piece of pie.
2: No, it's just the tip of the iceberg. Haley's a royal pain. She's always sneaking around, pulling bad tricks, doing rotten things to me. Sometimes I really hate her. Guess I shouldn't say that.
3: You want to take it back?
2: No. You probably think I'm awful for saying it, though, huh?
3: Yeah, it's a rotten thing to say, and you shouldn't have said it, but you're no more awful than anybody else who's ever said it.
2: Anybody else?
3: Well, you think you're the only one who's ever said that about their sister? Well, chances are you'll change your mind one of these days, just like Esau did.
2: Esau?
3: Esau, you know, Esau and his brother Jacob.
2: Jacob Farnsworth has a brother named Esau?
3: No, not Jacob Farnsworth. Jacob in the Bible. Mean to tell me you've never heard the story of Jacob and Esau?
2: Will I get in trouble if I say no?
3: No.
2: No.
3: Then they wonder why society's going down the tubes. All right, I see I'm going to have to educate you. Turn that bucket all the way over and have a seat.
2: Okay.
3: All right, now. Esau and Jacob were twins. You think you and Haley had problems. These boys had problems. They lived long before Moses. You do know who Moses was?
2: The Ten Commandments?
3: Well, that's something. Anyway, Esau and Jacob's problems were so big, they started before they were born.
2: Before they were born?
3: Yeah. You see, their parents' names were Isaac and Rebekah, and they couldn't have children for a long time, so when Rebekah found out she was pregnant, they were very excited. Well, at least they were at first.
2: Oh, Isaac. Isaac, wake up.
4: Rebekah, what is it?
2: The baby. Wait a minute. Baby? You said they were twins.
3: This was long before modern medicine. She had no way of knowing that. Not yet.
2: What do you mean? How'd she find out?
3: Listen to the story. Kids want to know the ending before the beginning. Now, she was having problems with...
2: The baby.
4: Is it your time?
2: Oh, no. No, not for 2 more months. But the baby keeps kicking. Oh!
4: It must be a boy. A strong boy.
2: Then he's about to kick me to pieces. Oh, I don't think I can take much more.
4: What can I do?
2: Have one of the servants make me some tea. Maybe it'll help.
4: Yes, my love. And don't worry. This is just as it should be. Median, wake up. The mistress needs some tea.
2: Oh, Lord God. I can't bear it. If all is well, then why do I feel this way? Why? Oh.
3: Well, later on that night, the Lord himself told her why in a dream.
5: Rebekah. Rebekah.
2: Hmm? What? Who is it?
5: I am the Lord, the God of Abraham and Isaac.
2: My Lord!
5: Two nations struggle in your womb. Two people shall be separated from your body. One will be stronger than the other, and the older shall serve the younger.
2: Wait a minute. And the older shall serve the younger?
3: That's right.
2: I don't think I'm going to like this story.
3: Why?
2: Because I'm the oldest, that's why.
3: Then you should listen to what he did so you don't make the same mistakes.
2: I was afraid you were going to say that.
3: Okay if I continue now?
2: Yeah, go ahead.
3: Thank you. Well, soon it was Rebecca's time, and just like God said, she gave birth to twins.
6: Master Isaac, come in.
4: Rebecca, are you all right?
7: Yes, my love. Come and see your sons.
4: My sons!
7: Here is your firstborn.
4: Ooh, look at all the red hair. His body's nearly covered with it.
7: He's very hairy.
4: That's what we'll name him.
2: They named him Harry?
3: No, they named him Esau. It means hairy.
7: Oh. What of your other son, Isaac?
4: He's as bald as his brother is hairy.
7: Oh, he may not have his brother's ruddy complexion, but he's beautiful. And he was born with his hand grabbing Esau's heel.
4: Really? Well, then his name shall be Jacob.
2: Does that mean heel?
3: Or grabber. It's not exactly clear.
2: Oh.
3: Esau was his father's favorite.
4: My strong son.
3: While Jacob captured Rebecca's heart.
7: My darling boy.
3: Isaac was about 60 years old when they were born, and...
2: 60? I guess he wasn't real big on tossing the old football around in the backyard, huh?
3: Well, no, but as they grew, he did teach the boys to hunt. Esau took to it right away and soon became a skilled outdoorsman.
2: What about Jacob?
3: Well, he was the quiet sort who liked to stay at home.
2: They really were different.
3: Yeah, and those differences led to the first really bad incident between them. It started when Esau came back from hunting one day, cold, tired, and very hungry.
4: Home at last. Ooh, what is that smell? It's delicious.
8: Esau, you're back. How was the hunt?
4: Uneventful. What are you cooking, Jacob?
8: Meat stew. I did a fine job on it, if I do say so myself. I couldn't eat another bite.
4: It smells wonderful.
8: Oh, that's right. You've been out all day. You must be very hungry.
4: Starved. Give me some stew.
8: I don't think so.
4: What?
8: You can't have any.
4: Why not?
8: Because it's my stew, and I don't want you to have any of it. If you want stew, make some of your own.
4: But I told you the hunting was bad today. I don't have anything to make stew with.
8: That is a problem, isn't it?
4: Jacob, please. If I don't get something to eat, I'll die of starvation. I'm begging you, please give me some stew.
8: What will you give me in return?
4: You would bargain with your starving brother?
8: If you want some stew.
4: Oh, all right. I will give you my new bow.
8: What would I need with a bow?
4: My knife, then.
8: I already have several knives.
4: I'll hunt for you for a whole week. A month.
8: Mm-mm.
4: A year.
8: No, I'm afraid that just isn't good enough.
4: But what do you want?
8: Oh, nothing, really. Just a trifle. You'll never even miss it.
4: What?
8: I want your birthright.
2: His what?
3: His birthright.
2: What's that?
3: Oh, well, Isaac was very rich, you see, and as the oldest, Esau was entitled to a double share of his father's wealth as an inheritance.
2: Wow, easy money.
3: Well, not exactly. He had to wait until Isaac died before he'd get it. And when that happened, he'd also become head of the family.
2: Still sounds like a sweet deal to me.
3: Well, Jacob thought so, too, which is why he wanted it.
2: So did Esau give it to him?
4: My birthright? You want my birthright?
8: For the stew, yes.
4: You're crazy!
8: Well, it was just a thought. Looks like the dogs will eat well tonight.
4: Wait!
8: Yes?
4: It's more than a man can stand. I mean, what good is a birthright if I'm dead from hunger?
8: Then you agree?
4: Yes.
8: Swear it before God.
4: Oh, I vow before God that my birthright...
8: And all that goes with it...
4: And all that goes with it is now yours.
8: Thank you. And the stew is now yours. Easy now. That just cost you a great deal. It should be savored.
4: Oh, you think you're smart, don't you? Well, it doesn't matter. I'll have my own family soon, and there's wealth to be made in the world, and I still get the blessing of the firstborn. That's something you can't take away from me. Who cares about your birthright?
2: Who cares? He gave away wealth and power for a little bit of soup. What was he, nuts?
3: Well, it might seem that way, but the Bible puts it differently. It says Esau despised his birthright.
2: What does that mean?
3: Well, he didn't have much respect for his family. And he made it even more clear when he went out and married two women his parents didn't approve of.
2: Two women? I thought that was illegal.
3: Well, it is now, but it wasn't back then.
2: Wow.
3: But that was nothing compared to what happened next. One of the worst acts of treachery and cheating in the Bible. And this time it involved the whole family.
2: All right. Now we're getting to the really juicy stuff.
3: Yeah.
2: What happened?
3: You remember I told you that Isaac was 60 years old when his sons were born? Well, Esau got married at the age of 40.
2: That'd make Isaac 100.
3: Right, and he was nearly blind. He knew he was going to die soon, so one day he called for Esau.
9: Father, it's Esau. You sent for me?
10: Yes. Yes, my son. Sit next to me for a moment. And give me your hand.
9: I'm here.
10: I am an old man, my son, and expect to die most any day now.
9: Father, you have many years left in you.
10: No, and even if it were so, I would not want them. I have lived a full life, and now I want to die.
9: Father,
10: you're an old man's last request. Go out to the fields and hunt me some venison. Prepare it the way I like, savory and good. Bring it here for me to eat, and I will give you the blessings of the firstborn. Then I shall die.
9: It shall be done, Father.
3: But what neither Isaac nor Esau knew was that someone else was listening to their conversation.
7: Midian!
11: Yes, mistress?
7: Find Jacob and tell him to come to me at once. Hurry!
11: Yes, mistress.
7: The older shall serve the younger. It shall be so.
12: 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We always love hearing from you.
2: So Rebecca listened in on Isaac and Esau?
3: Yeah.
2: She sounds as sneaky as Jacob and Haley.
3: I told you this was one of the worst acts of treachery and cheating in the Bible.
2: Yeah. So what happened?
3: Well, Rebecca explained the situation to Jacob, along with her plan of action.
7: So Esau will get the blessing of the firstborn, Jacob, unless we act quickly.
8: Mother, I'm not sure we should.
7: You must do exactly as I tell you. Now go out to the flocks and bring me two young goats. I'll prepare your father's favorite dish from them. Then take it to him, and after he has enjoyed it, he will bless you before his death instead of Esau.
8: That will never work.
7: It will. Isaac is almost blind.
8: There's nothing wrong with his hearing. I don't sound anything like Esau.
7: Esau's voice is easily imitated.
8: But his skin isn't. Esau is hairy and rough. I'm smooth. What if Father feels my arms and neck? He'll think I'm making a fool of him and curse me instead of blessing me.
7: His curses will be on me.
8: Mother.
7: Jacob, you are my son. You will have the blessing. Now go. Get the goats. Here, put these on.
8: These are Esau's best clothes.
7: Of course they are. You can't go in wearing yours. And once you're dressed, tie these onto your arms and neck.
8: What are they?
7: The hair skin of the goats. Now your skin will be just as hairy and rough as your brother's.
2: Wow. I thought Jacob was pretty sneaky about the birthright. But he's an amateur compared to his mother.
3: Yeah. After she got Jacob all dressed up, she gave him the meat, which smelled great, and some fresh baked bread. Then shoved him into the tent where his father was lying.
9: Father?
10: Esau, is that you?
9: Yes, Father. It is Esau.
10: You have the venison?
9: Yes. I have done as you told me. Smell. It's the food you wanted prepared just the way you like it.
10: Yes. It does smell delicious.
13: Sit up and eat. Then you can bless me with all your heart.
10: Oh. How were you able to find the venison so quickly, my son?
13: Because Jehovah, your God, put it in my path.
10: So, come over here next to me.
13: Next to you?
10: Yes. I want to feel you to make sure you're really Esau.
13: I'm here, Father.
10: Yes, well, the hands are Esau's, but the voice is Jacob's. Are you really Esau?
13: Yes. Yes, Father. Of course.
10: Then bring me the venison, and I will eat it and bless you with all of my heart.
13: Here you are, Father.
10: Now, come and kiss me, my son.
13: Yes, Father.
10: Yes. Now I know for sure the smell of my son is the good smell of the earth and fields that Jehovah has blessed. Kneel.
13: Yes, Father.
10: May God always give you plenty of rain for your crops and good harvest of grain and new wine. May many nations be your slaves. May you be the master of your brothers, and may all your relatives bow low before you. Cursed are all who curse you, and blessed are all who bless you.
2: Wow, so Jacob actually got the blessing.
3: He sure did, and not a moment too soon, because as soon as Isaac had finished and Jacob left the tent, who should come in but...
14: Father?
10: Eh?
14: I'm back with the venison. Eat, so you may give me your finest blessing.
10: Who are you?
14: Who? It's Esau, your firstborn.
10: What? It can't be. It can't.
14: What's the matter, Father? I am Esau.
10: Well, then who was that just in here with venison that I ate? And who did I just bless?
14: What? Jacob? No! No!
10: My son.
14: Can't you take it back, Father?
10: No, a blessing cannot be withdrawn.
14: But it's mine, as the firstborn!
10: Your brother has tricked me and carried away your blessing.
14: Lying cheat! He took my birthright! Now he has stolen my blessing! Oh, my Father, haven't you saved even one blessing for me?
10: I made him your master and made you and all our relatives his servants. I guaranteed him abundance of grain and wine and... What is there left to give?
14: Not one blessing left for me. Oh, my Father, bless me too, please. Please bless me.
10: Kneel. Oh, my son, yours will be no life of ease and luxury. But you shall live by using your sword. For a time, you will serve your brother, but you will finally shake loose from him and be free.
14: Oh, my Father!
10: I'm sorry, my son. That is all I have. Go now and close the tent flap. I am very tired.
14: Yes, Father. My brother has stolen everything, but he has not yet triumphed. My father will soon be dead, and I will be sad for him. Once my sadness has passed, then I will kill Jacob.
2: Kill him? Esau actually wanted to kill Jacob?
3: Well, he really hated him. Just like you and Haley.
2: Well, yeah. But I don't really hate her, and I never wanted to kill her. Did Esau do it?
3: Well, he didn't get the chance, at least not right away. You see, Rebecca found out about his plans and told Jacob.
15: I knew we shouldn't have done it. Now Esau will kill me.
7: No, Esau will not touch you as long as your father is alive. So you must leave here.
15: And go where?
7: to my brother Laban in Haran. Stay with him until Esau calms down. Then I will send a servant for you.
15: Haran? Do you know how far that is?
7: Please, Jacob. If Esau kills you, he must go into exile. I don't want to lose both of you in the same day. Please.
15: What about Father?
7: Leave him to me.
2: So, Rebecca came through again. Pretty sneaky.
3: Maybe, but you need to understand that none of this happened by chance.
2: It didn't?
3: No, there was a greater power working here, the Lord God, as Jacob soon found out in a big way.
2: What happened?
3: Well, the journey to his uncle Laban's was long and grueling. One night, he stopped a camp near a village called Luz. He lay down to sleep using a stone for a pillow. And that night, something truly miraculous happened that changed his life for good.
16: Jacob. Jacob.
8: What?
16: What do you see?
8: A staircase leading up to heaven, with the angels of God climbing up and down it. What is this wondrous thing?
16: I am the Lord your God, the God of Abraham and Isaac.
8: My Lord and my God.
16: The ground you are lying on will belong to you and your descendants. You will become a great nation, and your descendants will be as the dust of the earth and the sands on the shore of the sea. And I will protect you and be with you always.
8: Lord. Lord. Lord. Oh. A dream. But more than a dream. God must live here. This must be the entrance to heaven.
3: Early the next morning, he sat his stone pillow upright as a memorial pillar, poured oil over it, and proclaimed it,
15: Bethel, house of God. Hear me, O Lord. If you will help and protect me on this journey, give me food and clothes, and bring me back safely to my father, then will I choose you as my God. This stone pillar shall become a place for worship, and of everything you give me, I will give you back a tenth.
3: Tenth? Ten? Oh, good grief, look at the time. Here I am sitting around jaw, and I got 10 more windows to wash.
2: But wait a minute.
3: Nah, looks like lunch is over anyway. I'd better fill this bucket.
2: But what about the rest of the story? What happens to Jacob and Haran? And what about Esau?
3: It'll have to wait for some other time.
2: When?
3: I don't know. Later.
2: Today?
3: Erica.
2: Please, Mr. Walton, I have to hear the rest of the story. My whole future with my sister is at stake.
3: Hey, all right, all right. Meet me by the flagpole after school and I'll tell you the rest.
2: Thanks, Mr. Walton.
3: There, Wubba. You better get to class.
2: Okay. Oh, one thing more.
3: What's that?
2: Can I have that piece of pie now?
3: Yeah, I don't know. Sell me your birthright for it?
2: No way.
3: Good girl. Take it.
2: Thanks.
3: You're welcome. Watch the bucket. Watch the bucket.
2: Whoa!
3: Bucket.
2: Sorry.
3: Kids never watch the bucket.
12: 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Erica will find out just how that happens when Bernard tells her the rest of the story. And you can also find out when you tune in next time. 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And when you do, ask about how you can get your own copy of today's episode. 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Our production engineers were Dave Arnold and Bob Luttrell, and our executive producer, Chuck Bolte. And I'm Chris, hoping you'll join us again next time for more Adventures in Odyssey.
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25: Mostly clear tonight, patchy fog again. Tomorrow morning, low in the mid-60s. Tomorrow, mostly sunny, warm, humid, with a high in the upper 80s. A few scattered showers and thunderstorms rolling in on Wednesday. Rain chances increase Thursday through the weekend. I'm Georgia WeatherNet meteorologist KJ Allen on Faith Talk Atlanta.
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28: God wants to bring revival to our culture. And today, Pastor Greg Laurie says that plan involves you. But don't let that scare you.
29: God is not looking for ability as much as he's looking for availability. He's just looking for someone, well, like you, to say, Lord, here I am. I want to be an influence in my sphere of influence. I want to make a difference in the place you've called me to. So revival starts with us. This

0: Smokey the Bear? His correct name is Smokey Bear, a fictional spokesperson for the U.S. Forest Service. It's a only you can prevent forest fires. Fires can start by one careless person. But when it comes to the fire of revival, that fire can start with one person who does care. And today on A New Beginning, Pastor Greg Laurie helps us be that kind of person who lets God use them to share the love of Christ in a world that needs that message.
1: Turn in your Bibles to the book of Nehemiah. We're going to start a brand new series, and the title of this series will be From Rubble to Revival. And the title of my message is Revival Starts Here. So, I've told you this story before, but maybe some of you haven't heard it, about a woman who was walking down the beach here in Southern California. She saw something embedded in the sand, and she reached down and brushed the sand off it, and it turned out to be a lamp, and a genie appears. This is a true story, as I often say when telling genie jokes. And so the genie says, "Oh, master, I will grant to you one wish." So this woman literally pulls a map of the Middle East out. She says, "You know what, genie? If I only have one wish, I'm going to go big. I'm going to ask for peace in the Middle East. They're always having conflict in that part of the world. I want peace." And then she thought about it for a moment and thought, well, wait, if it's only one wish, let's go even bigger.